feed us. Amen. Glory to God. We want to appreciate God for the opportunity of this program on Gospel Bells Radio. If there is anything you should know about the Gospel Bells Radio, is the fact that the burden is to ensure that the culture gets to be recultured. Permit me to use that way. To use it that way, to be recultured in the way of Christ. The culture, the drive is to ensure that everyone, especially believers, we become like Christ. And one thing about Christ that we know, everyone following him, everyone who subscribes to the discipleship of Jesus, he is not just interested in a part of our life. He wants us to be holistic, not lopsided. He wants us to be balanced in every area of our lives. So it's not about you being so spiritually good that you speak in tongues in capital letter, but you are bankrupt when it comes to relationships. You are bankrupt when it comes to finances. You are bankrupt when it comes to, you know, being useful in the community or in any association, godly association, where you find yourself. Okay? And so on that premise is the reason we bring different topics to discuss. And if you are a good listener or an ardent listener to Gospel Bells Radio, you will find out that God, through various persons, has been speaking to us on several issues of life. You know, I am a committed listener of the program Barrister Do Old every morning on the Lord's side, Christian perspective on current news and events. And you know, it's something that I learn a lot from. So, and also the book reading club, which, you know, we've been reading on the Pilgrim's Progress, Christiana's Journey, just to cushion our pilgrimage here on earth. So I'm just saying all of this for you to know that God has you in mind. He is interested about your total well-being, and he had made provision for all that you needed. The Bible speaking in the book of 2 Peter chapter 1 verse 3, he said that God had given us all that pertains to life and godliness. But you know, when you read that scripture very well, you find out that our access to all that pertains to life and godliness is through knowledge. Until you learn Jesus, you can't touch all that pertains to life and godliness. And so on this edition of Impact Clinic today, last month we started a series. I think it was an oversight. We don't have the last edition on the SoundCloud, but I believe it's going to be done. So last month, we started on believers, finances, and economies. Believers, finances, and economies. And so what we are invariably saying is, or the burden behind this topic or this series, is the fact that as a believer, we can't afford to be stranded despite the situation of the economy. We are not oblivious of the fact that believers, just like unbelievers, we transact
with the legal tender of the nation, which is Naira. Okay? And almost every day, permit me to say that, the Naira is depreciating in value, and so everyone is crying out, saying, oh, things are hard, things are hard. But as a believer, how can you navigate your path despite the situation of the economy? That is what God wants to teach us, or God started teaching us last month, and which we will continue from today. Now, we were talking about approaches to survive harsh economy. And I made it known last month that it is the economy situation, the state of the economy is not a news. It used to be. And you may be quick to tell me that, oh, how old are you, claiming that it used to be. We know what Nigeria used to be in 1950, in 1960, in 1940. Well, glory to God. But I searched the scripture and I found out that famine or economic strain used to be even right in the Bible days, even as far as the days of Genesis. As far as the days of Abraham, Isaac, and Jacob. You remember that at a point, Abraham had to go to Egypt. At a point, Isaac also had to go to Egypt, and so on and so forth. So we are looking at learning from the Bible people how they survive in their time. And I started with Isaac last month from the book of Genesis 26. We found out that because there was famine in the land, he wanted to migrate to to Egypt. God said, no, stay back in Gerar. And he stayed in the land, and

reaped a hundredfold, something of it. It has always been. So Isaac wanted to Jaffa, so to speak. God said, no, remain where you are. And when he remained there, he was able to navigate through the economy of his days. And how did he go about that? We found out that, number one, the first approach that Isaac used was to totally depend on God. That was the first thing. Isaac totally depend on God. So our first approach to navigating the situation of the economy as a believer is for us to totally, totally depend on God. I'm just doing a recap on what we discussed last month. Okay? Then secondly, we saw that Isaac had investment mentality. Investment mentality. That's the second approach. Investment mentality. The investment mentality of Isaac, we found out in Genesis chapter 26, verse 12, that he sold. Now, when you read from verse 1, you will find out that he had scarcity. But amidst the little that he had, he was still able to sow. You know, I was speaking about that, about this investment mentality in one of the youth harvest I was invited to speak. And I told the young people there, I said, we must learn the art of knowing the difference between your fruit and your seed. You must know the difference between fruit and seed. The difference between fruit and seed. But unfortunately, because we lack investment mentality, we

is eating, he will reserve the seed for the next planting season. And that is what God taught. That's one of the ways God taught him about tithe. He said, your tithe is your seed. You don't consume it with your food. The 90% is your fruit. You can eat that one. But for you to, for me to open heaven, for you to have another harvest, you must plant back the seed. So Isaac navigated the famine in Gerar by, one, dependency on God, two, by his investment mentality. Number two approach of the second Bible character we learned from was Joseph. In the book of Genesis 41, you find out that Joseph was in the prison, and afterwards he was invited to come over to interpret a dream for Pharaoh. And the interpretation of the dream was the fact that there's going to be seven years of surplus, and there will be 7 years of scarcity. And what the solution to the days of scarcity that Joseph proffered to Pharaoh was that the 7 years of surplus should not, we don't squander your plenty. You reserve from your plenty so that you can meet up for the days of scarcity. So that is teaching you the cut down approach. The cut down approach of navigating harsh economy. You cut down your expenses. Yes, the value of naira is reducing and your salary remains the same. You don't say that, oh, I want to keep buying things the way it used to be. If you want to do that, you will be stranded. And I'm scared that as a believer, you can end up selling your faith to feed your stomach. When, as a believer, you don't learn some of these things, a lot of people have sold their faith to feed their tummy. Because they will now have to compromise their faith just so that they can meet up. Now, I believe the emphasis was made last month. When we look at Elijah and Elisha, how did they navigate? Because if you will find out in the book of Kings that these two great prophets, they encountered this challenge of harsh economy. But for them, I call their own approach the faith approach. Elijah has just declared that there will not be rain for 3.5 years, and there was no rain, and God had to tell him to go to a particular point, and upon that tree a raven, a bird, needs to come to feed him. Faith. So imagine Elijah wakes up in the morning, and what he's looking for is waiting for a bird to bring food. That is faith. The substance of things hoped for, the evidence of things not seen. Then in the evening, he's waiting again. This bird will soon bring my food. Faith. Then when the episode of the raven stopped, he needed faith again to go to the house of a widow. And from the news the widow gave him, you will find out that it appeared there was no hope even for the widow. And that is the same person God is sending him to, that he will feed him. So the news the widow gave him first was, oh, master or prophet or whichever name he called him, the little we have is just for us to eat and die. And so I am announcing to somebody listening to me that if you have lost hope for whatsoever reason, maybe you have just lost your job or whatever that made you lost hope, I see God restoring hope to you this afternoon in the name of Jesus. So the woman told Elijah, all we have is just a little dough, a little oil to make the dough, then we eat, and there is nothing more because there is famine in the land. And Elijah said, no, go and do mine first. And upon doing that, door was opened. The door to surplus. So, for that woman, you will learn that one
Another approach

0: is by giving. But I will come there. I will come to the Zarephath woman. Let me speak on Elijah and Elisha. Now, for Elisha, you remember that if Elijah, there was a particular woman in the scripture, Elijah will be going, the woman will have to invite him and say, come and eat. And afterward, the woman made a place for him to rest his head. So these men, they navigated the situation of the economy they were by faith. So in this economy, in the state of Nigeria economy, as a Christian, you must not go the way of unbelievers. The way of unbelievers is by complaining every day. Oh, things are now costly. Oh, things are now high. Oh, dollar is this. And you know, some of these things is even affecting the health of some people. Some people's BP rises almost every day. Okay? But as a believer, you must know that all your hope is on Christ. And you must know that even if God, if government fails you, God cannot fail. Government may fail, but God does not fail. And remember, I can't remember the topic we were speaking on this same platform. And I made mention of the fact that God goes beyond our means to meet our needs. That statement does not leave my head. God goes beyond my means to meet my needs. God goes beyond my means to meet my needs. That's the way to go about it. Now, let's learn from the Zarephath woman, the widow, in the book of 1 Kings chapter 17. After this, we take a little break, then we'll continue. What approach did she engage? She engaged the approach of giving. You know, I once said that if you are not careful in this season, paying tithes in this economy will be difficult. If you are not so careful, if you are not very careful, to even give God a tenth of your earning will be difficult. Not to talk of giving people. Because something tells you, something suggests to you, that even what you have at hand is not enough to feed yourself. So to give God out of it will be difficult. But we saw this woman that despite that she had something very meager, so small that it cannot satisfy herself and her son, she still made something. And when you look at what Elijah was saying, Elijah said, do mine first. That's God is using it to teach you that when it comes to your approach to resources, you must do the things of the kingdom interest first. When you do that, God can't leave you stranded. God can't leave you stranded. The Bible speaking in the book of Matthew chapter 6 verse 33, he said that seek ye first. That was what Elijah was teaching that woman. Do mine first. Seek ye first the kingdom of God and its righteousness, and all these shall be added. All of these things shall be added. You know, it should be last month. I had a particular amount of money that I had in mind that, oh, I want to use this to get some stuff, something. And for me, for housekeep. Then I had a visitor, one of the elders in the church. He just called, oh, I'm on your streets, open the gate, I want to come visiting. And so the cost of hospitality that I gave him was a little bit even more than the money I said, oh, this money, let me just use it to buy this thing. Guess what? That same day, somebody, what I wanted to buy with that money, somebody gave me, and he gave me what, let's assume that I was planning to buy something that will last me for 1 week. The person gave me that same thing that will, that is still, till today, is still in the freezer. So, giving, the Bible is speaking in the book of Luke chapter 6 verse 38. He said, give, that is an instruction, it's not a suggestion. Giving is an instruction to a believer, it's not a suggestion. Give, and it shall be given unto you. Good measure, shaking together, running over. So it's not a suggestion. In this economy, if you are not careful, you will be stingy. So God is speaking through the life of this woman, as you learn, that in this economy, one way to navigate is to meet people's need, however little. However little, meet people's need. You know, that Matthew, where Jesus was saying that, I would say to them that depart from me, I know you not. And they will say, oh, master, in your name we did this, we did that. And he will say to them that when I was in the prison, you did not come visiting. When I was sick, you did not come visiting. When I was naked, you did not give me clothes. When I was hungry, you did not give me food. You know, just like any other person, the people were so inquisitive and they said, oh, master, I will not remember seeing you and we seeing you in such condition and we did not attend to you. And Jesus said, if you cannot do it, if you cannot do it to these ones, so that is one thing, that is one of the things that propels me. I do not count myself to have apprehended. I'm not saying, Shem is now a philanthropist. No. But in a way, however little, I will try to do, because I understand that I am doing something spiritual. Something spiritual. You know, sometimes when some persons or one or two people say, oh, give me this, and I say no. Especially when I know the person is in need. Something pricks my heart and say, how much do you want to give this person that you can't afford to subscribe as for data? Now, imagine if I subscribe 5,000 naira for data, and that cannot even take 2 months. Or I mean, 2 weeks rather. Then somebody is asking for 2,000 naira and I'm saying, oh, I don't have. I have, it's only that I prioritize staying online than affecting a life. That's one thing. So what I'm saying is, from the developer to man, we learn that one of the approach to survive harsh economy, for 3.5 years, there was no rain, meaning that there was dryness, there was drought. There was famine for 3.5 years. But this woman scaled through. Why? Because she gave. Because she gave. So one of the ways to be at peace in this economy, you know, that has grown over time from recession to depression and to frustration now. In the days of the, I think, two presidents before now, President Goodluck Jonathan, the saying economic recession was so much in the air. But now nobody is talking about recession, even when the economy is even worse, because we have graduated from recession to depression. And the depression is causing people to be frustrated. So recession to depression, now to frustration. So you just see somebody, you just maybe step on the person's toes and maybe in a public bus, and the next thing the person is ranting. It's not because of what you've done. It's because the person is frustrated. Maybe the person has just been nagged by his wife because he could not afford to do certain things at home. then it transfers that aggression to you. That's it. But to live at peace as a believer, you must touch other people's life. You must affect other people. And you don't have to earn in hundreds of thousands or in millions to give. You only need a good heart to give. It's not how wealthy you are that determines how much you, that determines your giving. It is the heart that you have. So Jesus was talking about a particular woman, which we do refer to as the widow's mite. Jesus regarded her to have given the most costly offering, not because of the value of what she gave, but because of the position of her heart. She was giving that little from the position of all to Jesus I surrender, all to him I freely give. She was giving it with the approach of, oh, Jesus died for me, what will I do for him? You know, when you give to kingdom, it is an expression of love. And I can tell you that giving is one of God's love language. Giving is one of God's love language. So if you want to speak God's love language, you give to his kingdom. You give to touch other people's life. You know, King Solomon was speaking in the book of Proverbs. He said, whoever gives to a poor, to the poor person, he said, he lends to the Lord. And when you lend, when you borrow God's money, do you think he will not pay back with interest? He will pay with interest. So what we are saying is that you must learn. People are going through a lot in the economy. The little God has given into your hands, please don't be told. And this is where I speak to young people. Please, as much as God has blessed you with a source of income, don't neglect your parents. Don't neglect. Yes, your parents might be well-to-do, and possibly they don't need you to do anything for them. But even if it's just a commitment to recharging their line every month, even if it is just a commitment to doing one thing or the other on a monthly basis, that, oh, this is what I'll be giving. It is one way of honoring your parents. And when you honor your parents, it is an anti-aging antidote. It is an anti-aging pills, medication. Because the scripture speaking in the book of Exodus chapter 20, the fifth commandment says that children, honor you when you honor your parents. He said that your days will be long. Your days will be long on earth. So you must give. You must give. Give to your parents in cash or in kind. And Proverbs chapter 11, verse 24. He said, there is he that withholdeth, he said, to his own scarcity. And there is he that scattereth, he said, to his own surplus. In Living Bible, he said, it is possible to give away and become richer. It is possible to hold on too tightly and lose everything. Proverbs chapter 11, verse 24. Okay? So we will go on a short break and we'll come back.
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0: So we've learned from Isaac, we've learned from Joseph, we've learned from Elijah and Elisha, we've learned from the Zarephath woman, the widow. Now let's learn how did Paul navigate his path in the days of scarcity, in the days of economic recession, in the days of uncontrollable inflation. Next edition, I'll be teaching primarily on finance. And I want to suggest to you, if between now and then, if you have never read the book, The Richest Man in Babylon, Richard Clarkson, please go and read it. Go and read it. Knowledge is available if only you invest time to acquire it. Knowledge is everywhere if only you will pay the price of sitting down to consume godly content, inspirational content, motivational content. So we see that in the days of Paul, there was scarcity. When you see 2 Corinthians chapter 10, verse 12, where Paul, in 2 Corinthians 10, 12, Paul was discouraged his audience. He said, when people compare themselves with themselves, he said, they are foolish. He said, they, comparing themselves to themselves, he said, they are foolish. Now, what that means is that those who compare themselves with others have the tendency to hate themselves. We want to learn an approach from Apostle Paul. And what I have not gone to the book of Romans chapter 8 now, from verse 33 there about downward, where Paul was talking about what we separate us from the love of Christ. He talked about famine and all of those. So he experienced some of these things. I mean, a man that goes to the prison almost every time. every time he's always moving from one prison to another. You can be sure that he had economic challenges. But 2 Corinthians chapter 10 verse 12 is the where I want to take my footage on the next approach. Comparing yourself with another person, you have a high tendency to hate yourself. In a world where everybody is doing well, and when I say everybody is doing well, is in quote. When you check social media, everybody is doing well. In a world where everybody is doing well, judging by our posts on social media, you know, you might be tempted to believe that others are doing better than you. And so you are throwing yourself into self-pity, or you are going out of your way to compete with others. Paul said, comparing ourselves with another person, he said it is an evidence of stupidity, foolery. It is foolery to look at somebody on social media, and the next thing you come and begin to see yourself to be less of who you are. Except people are, except for clues or memes, you don't see somebody posting where he's suffering or where he's having challenge. In fact, we don't post pictures that don't look so good or well edited. And so if you use a detailed picture to judge the complexion, the whatever of anything,

even in these days of AI, so to maintain your sanity in this economy, one thing you should do is the approach you should engage is the fact that you must not compare yourself. You must not compare yourself with another person. Choose what you feed your eyes with. Be at the driver's seat of your life at this time. Meaning that you choose what you feed your eyes with. You choose what you see and what you think about. If somebody is married, glory to God. That you are not married does not mean you are less of who God says you are. Let the people who are married be flaunting their marriage, whatever, on social media. Only trust God and believe that your time will come. Be genuinely happy for the success of others, but don't let that sell you into the pit of self-pity. Apostle Paul said, comparing. That is an approach you should adopt in this economy. Don't compare yourself with another person. Be the competitor. See, what drives me most in life is evaluating where I am to where I see God taking me to, or what God has told me I will become. When I judge where I am to, I'm okay. I say, oh, there is a lacuna. There is a need for me to work more. There is a need for me to work harder. But not when I see a friend of mine cruising in a car and I'm saying, oh, I have to go out of my way to buy one for myself. I don't do that. I'm not doing that. I'm not complacent. When I'm saying this, I'm not preaching complacency. I'm only saying that we must be content with what we have. I have friends who have cars, glory to God. And I've had instances where I needed to journey somewhere and I don't want to go on public bus or even go by Uber. I had to call my friend, oh, I need to be somewhere. A very crucial meeting. I need to be there. Please, we are going together. And okay, you obliged, drove me down, we came back, glory to God. That will not make me come back home and begin to say, oh God, can't you see that I'm serving you better than this, my friend? Why does he have a car and I don't? No, now. So don't compare yourself so that you will not lose your sanity. And in fact, even some ladies are losing their chastity. Aside sanity, they are even losing their chastity because of they want to meet up with the standard they see on media. People, because they want to have iPhone by all means, they will sell their dignity, sell their chastity, lose their sanity because of iPhone. Isn't that serious? By the privilege of God, the value of the content God is helping me push out sometimes on daily basis through the daily nugget I post, sometimes by live programs I do with my phone. You won't believe the kind of phone I'm using. And there is somebody that has a very high phone, but low IQ, that could not touch light. So if I want to die because I needed a phone with good camera, good this and that, I don't know why we sell ourselves so cheaply
just to be able to afford ephemerals. And so people are depressed. People are losing their mind. In fact, some persons are losing their lives because they want to catch up with the trend. In my little days on earth, I have found out that there is nobody that chases after the world and meets up with the world. I don't know if that rings a bell to somebody. I have not seen in my over 3 decades on earth, I have not seen anybody that chases after the world and catch up with the world. It's not possible. If by privilege, you have the privilege to buy the latest iPhone, I'm giving you 6 months. 6 months, another one will be out. If you buy the latest 2025 Rolls Royce or G-Wagon, 2026 is just about how many months from now? Another one will be out. So what's the stress? And we see some of our youth, you know, going out of godly means just to have these ephemerals. Don't compare yourself with another person. Don't. If you are doing that, you will lose your mind. You will lose your mind in this economy. You will lose your sanity. Some ladies will lose their chastity. They will lose their dignity. They will lose their omoluabis because of catching up with trend, catching up with social media, catching up with certain things that they are ephemerals. And so the approach that I see God through Paul pushing out to us is the approach of contentment. Contentment. Those who compare themselves with others are said to be unwise by false definition. Those who compare themselves with other people, they are said to be unwise by false definition. False definition. Don't compare. So the approach to this is satisfaction, be content, contentment. And you know, the Bible speaking through this same Paul in 1 Timothy chapter 6, he said, godliness with contentment is a great gain. That's after he had told us that the love of money is the root of all evil. Be contented. If you are in the university, be contented. If what mommy and daddy are giving or your uncles are giving is not enough, you have your own hand to work. Go and do godly, put in for godly engagement. Morally accepted engagement. When I was in the university, I was teaching homeless in 2-way lecturers. Children. The same university, I found a lecturer that had interest in having a teacher teach his children at home. And I gave my consent to that. 3 days in a week, I go there. You know, Nigeria mentality makes you think that when you are in the university, your parents should be totally responsible for your upkeep. It is part of the way of promoting laziness. We do not the abroad that people are running to. Do you see them going to school and they are folding hands? You can't fold hands. You go to school as you are in school, you are also working. That's how they are meeting up. But yet, you see a child waiting until he graduates before he puts in for a job. Be contented. I love that view. It pays to serve Jesus. I speak from my heart. He will always be with you if you do your part.
There is nothing this wide world can play your heart for. There is peace and content. That's it. That's the point that hits me most in that hymn. The peace, there is peace and contentment in serving the Lord. The next approach is what I call the ant approach. The ant, A-N-T, apostrophe S, the ant approach. And what does this teach us? Proverbs chapter 6, from verse 6, following. He said, you sluggard, go and learn from the ant. And what is it? You know, the ant, they will work ardently to gather things. And I call it the diligence approach, because that was what Proverbs was teaching. The diligent approach. In this economy, the worst you can do for yourself is to be idle. That's the worst you can do for yourself, to be idle. Yet the economy is bad, but you will make it worse for yourself when you stay idle. You can't afford not to have anything that brings food to your table. If all you do is to sleep and to eat, that's a suicide, is a suicide mission on your destiny. As a young person, if all you do is to sleep, stay on media, then eat, there is nothing economically accepted or morally accepted, legally accepted, that you do to bring food to your table. You are committing it, you know, you are on a destiny suicide mission. Even if your parents are capable or your guardian is not complaining, I suggest you should be responsible for basic needs. If your parents are not complaining, excuse me, if you are in the university as a young person and you are staying with your guardian or you're staying even at home, I don't think, well, that may not be what I want to say now is not a cast in stone anyway. But I feel that from now you should start learning to take responsibility. Don't say because you are still in the university, your mom, your dad, they are responsible for buying toothpaste, buying your bathing soap, buying, giving you money to barb your hair or to even make your hair as a girl or as a guy in higher institution. Let me speak to you as an academician. The reason the government, the reason we have basic education, basic 1 to 9, primary 1 to GS3, after GS3, the government believed that you should be responsible for yourself and the society. That's what you need, basic. That's the basic you need to be a responsible citizen. Secondary school educational institution, they are African. I'm not saying that you should stop education at GS3. That's not what I'm saying. But I'm saying that the brain behind why it is the nomenclature, basic, and other. You know, when you say something is primary, then the other is secondary. So if you should take responsibility. And you can't take responsibility if you are a lazy fellow. Laziness is the reason some parents are still feeding their children even at age 30. And we say that in government there is no job. It's a lie. It is laziness. Yes, you may not get a job. You may not get a job that will be paying you in dollars, paying you in hundreds of thousands immediately, but start from somewhere. Be responsible for basic needs. Because as a young person, if you don't learn it now, when you get into marriage, you won't learn it. You won't do it. I'm not speaking on relationship today. So be responsible.
be hardworking. To be hardworking is not a curse. It's a blessing. To work is not a curse. It's a blessing. Work came before curse. When you read Genesis chapter 1, chapter 2, chapter 3, you will see that God gave Adam work before curse came in Genesis chapter 3. So work is not under curse. We don't labor because we are under the Adamic curse. No. It is a blessing. Is work, you must work in this economy. You must be responsible. You know, one of my coaches once said that anyone who will not be diligent today will be indigent tomorrow. If you are not diligent today, you will be indigent tomorrow. So may I say it this way, that if you are not responsible today, you will become a liability tomorrow. Because responsibility is the only way not to be a liability. The sense of responsibility, the act of taking responsibility, is a way not to be a liability. Unemployment may be high, but find something doing. Spirituality does not celebrate laziness. I see brothers, brothers who say, okay, God has called me into ministry. And when God called you into ministry, does it mean that he said you must totally rely on honorarium? Honorarium. And so when they now invite you, the first thing you are asking, do you have money for my transport fare? How much do you have for my no now? No. Okay, so we will stop here today and we'll continue next month. We'll be talking on finances basically next month. Thank you very much for listening.

0: Andreas, once again, thank you so very much for listening, and thanks to our dear brother Rashi Edile, who has led us on another impactful episode of Impact Clinic. And I pray that the blessings of this session will remain with you forever, and will help you to live a more impactful life to the glory of God, in Jesus' name. And this episode, by the grace of God, shortly will be on our site, along with the one for last month, which we still have on hold as we redesign our website. Brother, thank you so very much, and may the Lord bless you more and increase your knowledge and make your ministry even more impactful to His glory, in Jesus' name. Amen. Amen. Please say a word of prayer as we bring this session to a close.
1: Our Father and our God, we thank you so much for this privilege.
0: Thank you, Lord.
1: We pray that you will help us with the wisdom needed to navigate this economy, in the name of Jesus.
0: Amen.
1: You will make us like the sons of Issachar, who understand time and they know what Israel ought to do per time. Mm-hmm. In the name of Jesus.
0: Amen.
1: We pray for those who don't have means of livelihood, trusting you for a source of income, that you will open doors of employment unto them, in the name of Jesus.
0: Amen.
1: Just as Apostle Paul said that a great and effectual door has been opened unto me, we pray that this month, great and effectual doors of great opportunities, amen, that will, amen, make us to appear before kings, will be opened unto us, in the name of Jesus.
0: Amen.
1: We pray that you continually bless this platform, Gospel Girls Radio.
0: Amen.
1: You continually bless your servant that you are using on this platform, in the,
0: amen,
1: name of Jesus.
0: Amen.
1: And in all, we will all be blessed.
0: Amen.
1: In the name of God the Father,
0: amen,
1: the Son, and the Holy Spirit.
0: Amen.
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0: Good morning, sir. Always a joy to have you join us on Reflections Tuesday.
6: Good morning, sir.
0: Good morning.
6: God bless you, sir. Good, amen, morning, dear listeners. God bless you this day, in Jesus' name.
0: Amen. Amen.
6: Amen.
0: Thank you, sir. Please say a word of prayer as we begin.
6: All right, sir. Our Father in heaven, we thank you for the mercies we always receive from you. You never run out of stock of your mercies and grace. We thank you. We are grateful. We are privileged. We are favored, mm-hmm, to have you as our Father,
0: yes,
6: and to have access to you.
0: Yes.
6: Lord, we are grateful for this. From the depth of our hearts, we say thank you.
0: Thank you.
6: Accept,
0: Lord,
6: our hearts of gratitude in Jesus' name.
0: Amen.
6: We know that your word is scarce around, but you have made it available for us,
0: mm-hmm,
6: as if it's just is common, but it's not common. We thank you. We thank you for releasing your word to us regularly. We are grateful unto you that you did not shut up the heavens against us, and you did not withhold your word from us.
0: Hallelujah.
6: Saul can tell what it means to search for the word of God and not to find it.
0: Oh, yes.
6: He looked everywhere, whether through dreams, through Urim and Thummim, and through prophets, through any means, you shut up your words from him, and he began to go to the dead to speak to familiar spirits. Lord, we appreciate you that your word is coming to us free of charge.
0: Hallelujah.
6: We are grateful unto you. We are not taking this for granted. Hallelujah. Accept our hearts of gratitude once again in name of Jesus Christ.
0: Amen.
6: Father, we have come again to learn at your feet, to receive grace from you, to receive help, to be impacted by your power. Lord, we, by your spirit, Lord, we ask that you help us this morning. You open the scriptures to our eyes.
0: Amen.
6: You open our eyes to the scriptures. Help us to understand.
0: Amen.
6: Let it come clear to us.
0: Amen.
6: And let it be backed with your grace for us to be able to apply it, to do it. Let your fire back it up. Let it carry your fire.
0: Amen.
6: that we ignite passion and zeal in us to obey your word in the name of Jesus Christ.
0: Amen.
6: Thank you, Father. Let there be light this morning.
0: Amen.
6: That we might see the precious things out of your word.
0: Amen.
6: In the name of Jesus Christ.
0: Amen.
6: Thank you, Father.
0: Thank
6: Blessed
0: you,
6: be your holy name.
0: Hallelujah.
6: In Jesus' precious name we have prayed.
0: Amen,
6: amen and amen. I welcome you once again, dear listeners, from wherever you are, in and outside Nigeria. I welcome you to Reflections Tuesday on Gospel Bells Radio, where we reflect on current themes from Your Potter's House. And the grand theme this year in Your Potter's House is covenant fruitfulness, dealing with how to be fruitful to God. And God opened this year by challenging us with how fruitful are you? He came to us in his word when the owner of the vineyard came and sat and went to a particular tree and told the gardener or the husbandman that this tree, I have been coming for fruit to this tree 3 years now, and it has remained unfruitful. Why is it encumbering the land, occupying the land without being fruitful? Cut it down. And then the husbandman begged and said, please, can we just give it one more year? Let me dig around it. Let me dung it. Let me do everything I can do again. If this year it still fails to bear fruit, then let's cut it down. And we saw that the Lord is giving us this year as a critical year. I don't know how far you have gone, but this year is 7 months gone. I don't know if you are fruitful. The Lord warned us that this is an extra year. This is a, what do they call it in football, extra time or thereabout. This is something that that will decide whether you be cut down or you continue in life. This word has come to you. You cannot claim ignorance of it. And he promised by himself that he is going to make us fruitful. So we have come a long way in learning about fruitfulness, not just to have the head knowledge, not to be able to preach it or to be able to talk about it, but actually to become fruitful this year unto the Lord. And so the first question I want to ask you, my listener, this year, this morning, is how fruitful have you been this year? From January till now, we have discussed about several kinds of fruit. How fruitful have you been? We have talked about the fruit of righteousness, the fruit of soul winning, the fruit of prayers, the fruit of the Spirit, the fruit of repentance, the fruit of the life of Christ, the fruit, even the fruit of the womb. A lot of us think that the fruit of the womb is just for you to have children. The fruit of the womb is not for you to have children. The fruit of the womb is the children. They are the children that you are able to raise for the Lord, that the Lord can receive, that you are able to disciple for the Lord, whether you are the one that gave birth to them or not. And I don't know whether we had time to really deal with that on this platform. The fruit of the womb is the only kind of there is nowhere in the scriptures that says if you do not have a child or you do not give birth to a child, you will not be saved or you will not enter into the kingdom of God. But there, we see throughout the scriptures when Deborah said, I arose a mother in Israel, and because I arose a mother in Israel, the the crime rate in Israel ceased and stopped, and she was able to influence her nation, not because she was a prophet. She was a prophet. I mean, a prophetess. She was a judge. She was so many things, but not until she arose as a mother that she was able to influence the nation and stop all the banditry and a lot of things that was that were going on in Israel at her time. So the Lord is also expecting us to rise up as mothers, as fathers in Nigeria, in your nation, to bear the fruits of the womb, so that we can present unto him children that are of the Lord, children that are filled with the Spirit of God, that are pursuing the purpose and the kingdom of God on earth. Those are the fruits of the womb, not just to have 20 children that are going to hell, to populate hell. The fruit of the womb are the thing, the ones that the Lord can accept from you, are those that you have raised, whether from your own womb or from someone else's womb, but you have raised them unto the Lord, and the Lord can accept them. I'm just digressing on that quickly to just say something on that. So by this, the Lord has brought us this far, and last month and this month we began to look at the fruitfulness triangle. God at the top of the triangle, sowing his own seed. He is the sower, sowing his own seed, which is his word, and he is perfect. His words are perfect also. Nothing can be wrong with them. If there is any unfruitfulness in anyone, it cannot be his word, it cannot be him. It is the third earth, which is the soil. God the sower, his word the soil, the seed, then our hearts the soil. So it is our hearts that will determine how, whether we are going to be fruitful or not, and the level of our fruitfulness. And we have been dealing with different kinds of hearts. The by the wayside heart, we have dealt with the rocky soil heart, and today we want to deal with the thorny heart, the heart with thorns. That is actually what we want to deal with today. And I want to trust the Lord that he is going to help us open our eyes to see whether and how there are thorns in our hearts, and the dangers of harboring thorns in our hearts, and how to deal with them. I pray that the Lord will show us mercy and send his word to us once again this morning in Jesus' name. So if you are with us, wherever you can hear this voice from, can you join me in Luke chapter 8, and let's read from verse 5. I'll quickly read and let's see how the Lord helps us by his mercy. Or we read from verse 4. And when much people were gathered together and were come to him out of every city, he spake by parable. A sower went out to sow his seed, and as he sowed, some fell by the wayside, and it was trodden down, and the fowls of the air devoured it. And some fell upon a rock, and as soon as it was sprung up, it withered away because it lacked moisture. And some fell among thorns, and the thorns sprang up with it and choked it. And others fell on good ground and sprang up and bear fruit an hundredfold. And when he had said these things, he cried, "He that hath ears to hear, let him hear." And his disciples asked him, saying, "What might this parable be?" Verse 10. And he said, "Unto you it is given to know the mysteries of the kingdom of God, but to others in parables, that seeing they might not see, and hearing they might not understand." Verse 11. Now the parable is this: the seed is the word of God. Those by the wayside are they that hear, that then cometh the devil and taketh away the word out of their hearts, lest they should believe and be saved. Verse 13, they on the rock are they which when they hear, receive the word with joy, and these have no roots, which for a while believe, and in time of temptation fall away. And that which fell among thorns are they which when they have heard, go forth and are choked with cares and riches and pleasures of this life, and bring no fruit unto perfection. Verse 15, but that on the good ground are they which in an honest and good heart, having heard the word, keep it and bring forth fruit with patience. May the Lord bless his word in our hearts and make his word to be fruitful in us once again, in the name of Jesus Christ. We say, whatsoever fruits the Lord wants you to bear, he sends his word. He sows his words into your life as a seed. You cannot be fruitful without the word of God. For God to receive the fruit of your life, it must be from the seed. That fruit must come from the seed of his word that he has sown into your life. If your life is not, if your seed is not coming, your fruit is not coming from the seed that his word that he has sown, the seed of his word that he has sown into your life, then he will not accept the fruit from you. So the fruits that he will accept, that's from which he will get more seed to sow into your life, must be the fruit that comes from the seed of his word that he has sown into you. So the word of God that he's sowing into you on a daily basis in your devotion, as you are listening to this word, as you are listening to messages in your church or wherever the Lord is speaking to you, are they being fruitful in your life? Are you applying them? Are you allowing them to interact with the soil of your heart? The by the wayside hearts are the very hard hearts that does not allow the word of God to even interact with their heart, such that they do not even germinate at all. The birds of the air simply picks them and eats them, and that is the devil. So those of you that takes the word of God casually, that takes the word of God without any seriousness, and that just takes the word of God, you are not with your notes to trap it, you are not following with your heart

is not hard, like they buy the wayside hard. That hard is, it has soil. The only thing is that the soil layer is not deep, is very shallow. It does not allow the word to have roots in him. So when you hear the word of God and you do not pay attention to your roots, as we did last week, could be your secret place. Your secret life is actually the root of your public life. Your discipleship is a root for you. If you are not into discipleship, you may not be said to have roots. The question they asked Moses the other time was, who made you a ruler and a commander over us? Who made you? The question is, who made you? Who is your discipler? Who did God use to make you? And he could not answer the question. He ran away until he found Jethro, whom the Lord used to make him. And then he came back, and with the answer to that question, he was able to lead them out of Egypt. He had a root. And like everyone in the scriptures, they always trace them. Like you say, Jesus, the son of Joseph, the son of this, the son of that, the son of that. There is always a genealogy. So if we are looking at your own genealogy here, under whom did you grow? Who is the one that discipled you? Who do you really have a root? And all these are very important. So those are the things that will also determine if you will bear fruit. If you are on your own as a lone ranger and you think that you are just going to make it like that, it's going to be very difficult, and I doubt it. So the Lord has placed, you just go and study everything that has to do with your roots and deal with it, and let the word of God have root in you. Take time to interact with it, to pray, to give it serious thoughts and obedience, so that it will have roots in you before you even start sharing it with others. And the Lord will help you in the name of Jesus. Now we are moving to the one we have today, which is the thorny soil. And so let us look at how the Bible puts it in verse 7, and he said, and some fell among thorns, and the thorns sprang up with it. That is, sprang up with the word that God sowed in your life. So remember, whatsoever fruit the Lord wants you to bear, he sends his word. It is his word. If he wants you to, whatsoever fruit he wants you to bear, any kind of fruit, whether you are in a place where he has planted you in an office, in one industry, in the government, in politics, in your home, in marriage, anywhere the Lord has planted you, the Lord sends his word to you so that you'll be fruitful for him. His word is what will let you know his expectations towards you. That is, the expected result is expecting, the result is expecting from you. It's not just for you to be there and do whatever you like. He is having an expectation of your life, that this is what I'm expecting here, and he keeps sending his word to you. It is by that word that you'll be fruitful. If you are praying and you want to have fruit of your prayers, it must be by the word of God, not by praying amiss, by what you just think. If you, the life of righteousness must be by the word of God. That is the fruit of righteousness. The fruit of repentance must be by, you have heard the word of God and it's convicting you of what you have done, and then you are repenting of it. Whatever fruit, even the fruit of the womb, must be by the word of God that you are hearing. It's the word that is sowing into your life that will bring forth that fruit. But see what the Bible is saying. It says, and the thorns sprang up with it. It means that the thorns are there. The thorns probably have been there, but they were not evident unto you. They were not very clear. They have not grown. They are just there, maybe like seeds, and you did not notice them, or you did not
identify them, recognize them as thorns until the word of God comes.

0: It is the word of God that activates them, that makes them to spring up, and then they want to choke the word of God to death. Anyway, let's go on a short break now. When we come, we now begin to deal seriously with a heart that is full of thorns, so that the Lord can help us to avoid, prevent, or to be cured from such a heart, in Jesus' name. Amen.
1: I know, yes, amen indeed. The cure for a thorny heart. I pray the Lord will cure all thorny hearts this morning and admonish us indeed. Good morning to you once again. 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You can also send him a mail. 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The theme for today has been the thorny heart, and it's part of a series. It's part of a series of messages which you can also listen to. Back episodes are available right on our site. Pastor Agunloye is the pastor of New Christian Baptist Church in Port Harcourt, River State. The church is at 31 Ajip Road by Ada George Rumeme, Port Harcourt. If you are in that city, please feel free to worship with the New Creation Baptist Church in Port Harcourt. I'm also aware that there is a revival starting in that church on the 1st of August and will be led by Evangelist Bayer DBC. So if you are in Port Harcourt, please do fellowship with the New Christian Baptist Church. By the grace of God, tomorrow morning at 6:30 a.m. we'll be here with Evangelist Bayer DBC for prayer for the nation. Please do join us to pray for our nation Nigeria. Let us not lose heart. Let us not lose hope. Let us have faith in the God who rules and reigns over all the affairs of men. And at 7 a.m. tomorrow, by the grace of God, we'll be here for Waiting on God Wednesday. That's the time where we pray over the prayer requests of members of this community. If you have a prayer request that the Holy Spirit is leading you to share with others, you can send it to us anonymously. Just use the link on our page for anonymous prayer requests. You are going to find that link and send it. And by the grace of God, we gather together tomorrow to pray over all the requests coming in. At 8 a.m., I'm always here for On the Lord's Side, Christian Perspectives on News and Current Events. So do stay back to join us for On the Lord's Side, Christian Perspectives on News and Current Events. Do you have any question for Pastor Agunloye or any contribution, please just tap the WhatsApp widget, send it to us on WhatsApp. If you send it in early enough, we bring it to Pastor's attention and he'll be able to attend to the question or to the contribution. We are always grateful to have you join us every Tuesday morning for Reflections Tuesday. God bless you. God bless you. Really good. Pastor, over to you now.
0: Thank you so much, sir. The Lord bless you, sir. Amen. And welcome back, dear listeners. Now let's run quickly through the thorny heart. How do you discern if your heart is thorny? A thorny heart is simply a heart that has any quantity of thorns in it, whether few or much. A thorn is a small, sharp-pointed, resembling a spike on a stem or leaf. Figuratively, a thorn is also something that causes irritation and annoyance. The Bible says the thorns sprung up with the seed and choked the seed to death before it could become fruitful. This means, unlike the by the wayside soil, where the seed never interacted with the soil before birds picked it up, the seed that fell on thorny soils actually germinated in the soil and grew up. But as they are growing, the thorn is also springing up with it, that is growing with it. So while they were growing, they looked like friends. They were growing together as if they were co-plants that are to cooperate together. Also, unlike rocky soil, where the seed has no root because the earth was not sufficient to support its roots, the seed that fell on thorny soil had roots for moisture, nutrients, and farm support, such that the hot sun of challenges are not enough to scorch it to wither. So, unlike the plants, the seeds that fell on the rocky side, or the rocky soil that does not have roots, that are scorched by the sun of temptations, persecution, affliction, and all that, those persecutions, afflictions, and things are not enough to scorch the ones that are falling on the thorny rock, on the thorny soil. If your heart is thorny soil, your heart is not like that of, by the way, you receive the word of God, you believe the word of God, you are applying the word of God, and the word of God is growing in your life. The only thing is, there are some other seeds you are not conscious of, or you are not taking care of, that are not the seed of the word of God, that they are going to choke the word of God as they grow together, because the same water that you are giving the word of God is also going to make them grow. The same sun that is producing photosynthesis for the plant of the word of God growing in you is also going to be what they are going to use. The same nutrients in the soil, the same thing that is making the word of God grow in you is also going to make them grow, because you are giving them attention as you are giving the word of God attention, because you are not weeding them away. Thus, the fact that the thorns sprung up with it also means that the thorns grew up together with the seed. As the seed grew, the thorns grew. As the seed developed and matured and began to prepare to bear fruit, so also the thorns developed, matured, and prepared to choke the seed. Thus, the erstwhile harmless neighbors of the seed began to fulfill their real purpose on the seed. Even though they sprang up together, fed together, enjoyed the soil together, cohabited peacefully together, while the seed had high hopes of fruitfulness, they had always known that their growth and development will later choke the life out of the seed. Those seed that you are taking for granted in your life, because you see that they are seeds and they are nothing, you are not even considering them as any serious thing, they are the ones that will kill the word of God in your life, that will not allow you to be fruitful, make you barren and unfruitful if you don't deal with them on time. While the seed developed for fruitfulness, the thorns developed irritating and choking thorns to annihilate the seed. Meanwhile, the growth of both the seed and the thorns closed up the space between them, such that the seed could not avoid the thorns. In the end, the seed that had great prospect of fruitfulness died in the house and hands of his childhood friends that they grew together. You know, the word of God is growing together with other words that is causing different things in your life. So as the word of God is growing, the other seeds that are sown, that you are allowing to sow in your life, are also growing. So it is important to deal with the thorns. Any other seed that is different from the word of God, is they are thorns, and they are going to kill the word of God in you before you can bear fruit. So let's be practical now. If the word of God is coming, the Bible says faith comes by hearing, and hearing by the word of God. So the more the word of God you hear, the more faith you have, and the more, as the word of God is growing in you, faith is growing in you. Unfortunately, you are also listening to those that are causing fears in your heart. So the more faith is growing, the more fear is growing. the more doubt is growing. You're also listening to those who are sowing seed of discord. You are listening to those who are sowing seed of hatred, seed of unforgiveness. So if the Lord is expecting you to bear the fruit of forgiveness, because the word of God is growing in you, but it's also the seed of unforgiveness, the seed of hatred is also growing, seed of vengeance, and all those seeds which you are not dealing with, they are also growing. Before you know it, you have enough reason to take vengeance. You have enough reason to say, no, I have to do my own. I have to make him know that what he has done is wrong, and this and that. Before you know it, they have killed that word of God that you believed that you have to forgive your neighbor. And so you are unfruitful in that matter. So any word that you hear, for example, many of the songs that you hear, many of the movies that you watch, they are combination. You say it's a Christian movie, or you say it's a secular movie, but it's not a corrupt movie, it's not a blue film, it's not a movie that, but they have one scene that will bring in just something like a seed, a small sin that will show you corruption, that will show you immorality, that will show you, you know, different kinds of things. Before, all they want to achieve is not a blue film, it's not pornography film, but all they want to achieve is just to sow it. And because you are not careful to identify it as a seed, you are not careful to identify it as something that you should not allow in your heart, and it has come, you need to plow it away immediately. You just leave it. You say, what has it done in my life? How has it affected me? Is it making me? I'm not even feeling anything. I'm not even, nothing is going on in me. You don't know that it is a seed, and it is not the same day that a seed is planted that it germinates and grows and bear fruit. It is a seed, and the water that you are giving the word of God in your life is also the water that you are giving that. You remember the film, you remember the seed, you remember the word that you have had, it's interacting with your heart. One way or the other is just interacting harmlessly, and they are growing together. They are growing together. The word is growing. The seed of the thorns are growing too. The seed of those who are planting fear in your heart. They want you to pray, and that is why they are planting fear. The pastors that are leading you in prayer, they say, the devil is powerful. Oh, see what the devil did here. See what the devil did there. See what the witch did there. See what that herbalist did there. You better rise up and pray. You better do this. They want you to pray. But instead of going from the angle of faith to encourage you to pray, they are putting fear in your heart so that you will pray. The seed of fear is growing, while the seed of the word of God is also growing. The seed of that fear is what will choke and kill the seed of the word of God in you, because the fear is much more. It's in your front, it's at your back, it's at your right, it's at your left, it's on top of you, it's below you. It's going to choke you to death, because you are listening to those, and you give yourself to those who will keep bringing fear in you simply in the just to make you to pray, just because they want you to pray, they want you to give. They say, if you don't pay your tithe, things will be tight with you. They are bringing you from the angle of fear, and instead of you to give cheerfully, you are giving fearfully, and the Lord is not accepting it yet. You are thinking that you are obeying the word of God, and the fear that is in you is choking and killing those things that are inside your life, those word of God that the Lord wants to be fruitful in your life. Because if you give out of fear, if you give out of competition, because sometimes they will call people, they will do things so that you will do things out of, away from the word of God. And those things, those seeds that is being sown in your life, are the things that will grow and kill and annihilate and choke the word of God that you have had. Somehow you just discover that word that you have believed, that is growing in you, that you are intending to be fruitful with, is dead in you. It's no longer there. You have no passion for it. You have no zeal for it. You have no drive for it. It's just dead. The one that is really driving you, the one that is really having space in you now, is that other seed. Seed of hatred, seed of discord, seed of fear, seed of doubt, seed, different kinds, seed of immorality, different kinds of seed that you have allowed in your heart through different channels of what you read, what you watch, what you sing, and what you listen to, what all different kinds of seed that you allow to be planted in you. Those seeds are the seeds of thorns that will grow to choke the word of God that you listen to. And thus, you are unable to bear fruit. It is important for you to take note of that. According to World Web English Dictionary, a thorn is something that causes irritation and annoyance. A small, sharp-pointed tip resembling a spike on a stem or leaf. It chokes the word of God in a man's heart by constantly causing irritation and annoyance to it. There are seeds that seem harmless, which you may have allowed in your heart, but they will spring up and grow with the word of God in your heart, and just before the word could be able to bear fruit in you, they will choke the word of God to death in you. Example of such seeds that produce thorns are seeds of worry. You know, as you worry. Have you forgotten that he that lives in a worry dies in a hurry? The Bible says, casting your cares upon me, for he cares for you. Seeds of unforgiveness, seeds of discord, seeds of lust, seeds of hatred, seeds of covetousness, seeds of rebellion, seeds of competition, seeds of procrastination, complacency, deceit, and self-pleasing, among many other seeds. The seeds, just note that anything that is contrary to the word of God that you are allowing in your heart, it could be proverbs, it could be a proverb that is common in your language. You know, a sister was sharing with me yesterday in Igbo language that, is this this leg that Nama will carry to go to Umahia? Something like that. Those of you who are Igbos may know that something. That is thinking about her life. Is this how I am going? Things are go will continue with me and things like that. And I will get to my destination. Things like that. It's just a proverb or a saying, and it's a seed. You may not know that it's a seed. You don't recognize it because it's not growing yet. It has not become obvious or evident. It has not grown, germinated, and you know, blossom. It has not bloomed. So somehow you don't recognize it or identify it yet, but it's a seed and it's growing. It's something that we discourage. Is this how I will be going? Is this how my life will be going? And by the time you give attention to it, you are watering it, you are weeding around it, taking care of it because you are giving attention to it in your heart. Before you know it, it will begin to determine how you live your life. It will determine some things. The devil will begin to suggest some things to you, and before you know it, you are gone. You are sold out. Those thorns have killed the hope of glory that the word of God has brought into your life. So it is important for you to take note that all those seeds that you are allowing in you, whether through proverbs, whether through general sayings or slangs that are going on around, they say these are Gen Z, this is the slang that is in vogue, this is this and this are that, and all those things that you are doing, you are not considering the effect that they are having in your life because they are seeds now. The Bible says they sprang up with the seed. They will just rise up, they will grow with the seed of the word of God. Because now you are looking at it as if it is nothing. But the word of God, as the word of God is growing in you, they will grow also. It is important that you pay attention to it and weed them off. If the word of God must be fruitful in your life, you must get rid of any of such seeds in your heart, because they will certainly spring up with the word and choke it to death without mercy. If thorns choke the word of God in you, it makes it difficult for the word to breathe in you, making the word to struggle for breath. If it continues unchecked, it will suffocate the word of God to death in you, and your expectation of fruitfulness will be dashed. Again, if thorns choke the word of God in you, it will stultify that word of God. This means the thorns will deprive it of strength, of efficacy, making it useless or worthless, causing it to appear foolish, hence suppressing the fruitfulness of the word of God in you. Imagine you praying with the word, and forgive us, that is praying with Luke chapter 11 verse 4, and forgive us our sins, for we also forgive everyone that is indebted to us. When unforgiveness is in you, that unforgiveness is a thorn that will choke the word of God and make your prayers unfruitful in you, no matter how much you pray and fast about it. Therefore, whatever causes irritation or annoyance to the word of God you hear is a thorn that will make it unfruitful in you. It is very important for you to take note of this if you really want to be fruitful. Jesus said, while the sower sowed his seed, some fell among thorns, and the thorns sprang up with the seed. This means the thorns were already there before the sower sowed his seed among them. You know that our hearts are natural hearts. The Bible says the heart is deceitful above all things and desperately wicked. Who can know it? So the heart is full of thorns on its own before. Now you are allowing other thorns to come to it. Before the Lord is coming with the word, if you do not, the Bible says, plow your fallow ground, break your fallow ground, and do not sow among thorns. If you want the word of God to prosper in your heart, you need to break your fallow ground. You need to break the fallow ground. You need to break it. You need to destroy it. You need to destroy the thorns that are in your heart. You need to plow them out. You know, in farming, I know in the South, we do plow twice before we plant. The first plow is to destroy the ones, the thorns, the weeds. And let me say, every weed is a potential thorn to the crop you are planting. Every weed is a potential thorn because they will choke whatever you plant. So, but the other thorns are the very conspicuous ones that have sharp, piercing thorns. But some other grasses, they just choke the plants with their presence. They don't need sharp something to kill the plants. So the first plow that we do usually is to destroy this weed that we have seen, and the thorns that we have seen. The other plow is to destroy the seeds of the thorns that are on the ground that are not coming up yet. They will begin to come up along with the crop that we plant. So instead of planting the crop with the seed where the seeds of thorns or seeds of weed already are, we wait for like 2 weeks or 2.5 weeks, when we know that those seeds should have also become, they should have also become, be germinated, so that we can destroy them. They are easily destroyed when they have germinated than when they are just like seed. When they are just like seed, it's just like you are turning somebody from one bed to the other bed. He's still going to continue to sleep. But that is, you are turning the seed around. He's going to grow. But the one that has germinated, if you cover it up with soil, everything, including everything, and you destroy it, it will die. So that is why most times we do plowing twice in order to kill weeds, and before we weed again, it will take some other time. Now it is very important for us to take note of this. This means the thorns, Jesus said, while the sower sowed his seed, some fell among thorns, and the thorns sprang up with the seed. This means the thorns were already there before the sower sowed his seed among them. It also means the thorns were usually not grown yet when the sower sowed his seed. Some of the thorns may have grown and become noticeable, but most were unnoticeable. thorns, most were unnoticeable thorn seeds that only sprang up as the sower seed grew. So you should take note of all this and plow your heart and bring your heart to the Lord. Prepare your heart in your heart. Cast all your cares. And what are those stones that the Bible say in those places in verse 13 of Luke chapter 8? One is the cares, riches, and pleasure. Those three stones, cares, riches, and pleasures of this world. All those things, the Bible says, for cares, your worries, cast your cares upon him, for he cares for you, for your riches. The love of money is the root of all evil. If you love to be rich, the Bible says everyone, anybody that desires to be rich, just that desire to get rich, the Bible says you will fall into temptation, into many traps of the devil, because you desire it to be rich. He did not get you born again so that you will be rich. He is going to meet all your needs, and he's going to put everything that you do, is going to provide what you need for you. The meaning of riches is having more than what you need. So it is not what he wants to do. Even if he wants to make you a treasurer or a caretaker, whatever he puts in your hands is not yours. So you don't feel rich. I remember in the bank then, we see a lot of money, we touch a lot of money, we kick a lot of money, we pay a lot of money, but we don't feel rich. We can even say, oh boy, please, you feel, raise me with 100K there till month's end. So that way, somebody who is paying hundreds, thousands of dollars, millions of naira and all that, and is feeling broke and poor, he needed loan to get something that he needs to get. That is how the Lord wants us to live, that whatever he puts in our hands, we know that they are not ours, they belong to God. And then we cannot feel rich. We cannot own them. We cannot label them as our own. Just like the disciples did in the early church, none of them claimed to own anything that he had. All of them knew that whatever is in their care belongs to the Father, and every son of the Father is the owner of what the Father has. And so if our car is in your hands, if the Lord provided a car to you, we believe that it is our car that is in your care. And so we don't worry, we don't run after riches, we don't compete, we don't envy. We know that whatever the Lord is putting in your hands is for all of us. Whatever the Lord is putting in my hands is for all of us. And in reality, that is how it was. And that is how it should be also. That is how we should live. So there is no desire to be rich or to be richer than anybody. And then the pleasure of life is another thorn that must die. But there is no time to deal with this today. I pray that maybe if there is time next week, we may. But if not, I pray that the Spirit of God will open our eyes to check and see where pleasures are actually eating up, choking up the Word of God in our lives, and help us to plow them away in Jesus' name. Amen.
1: Amen. Amen and amen indeed. Thank you so very much, Pastor. And I do believe that everybody is saying a loud amen to that the Lord will help us plow away all the thorns in our hearts indeed. And I want to thank you all for tuning in this morning to Reflections Tuesday with Pastor Ayo Agunloye. And if you would like to listen to this again, please come back to this site by the end of today, where we would have had today and the last week's episode curated on our site. Thank you very much. And anytime you have a question, please reach out to Pastor Yogunle directly. We gave out his number earlier, and I'll give out his number again. You can reach out to him on 0808-718-0680. Send him a mail. Send it to paul.agunloye@gmail.com. If you did not get that, just tap the WhatsApp widget on our screen. We'll be most delighted to send his contact details to you. Pastor, thank you very much, sir. God bless you. more in Jesus' name.
0: Amen. Thank you for having me. God bless you too in Jesus' name.
1: Amen. Amen. Please say a word of prayer, sir.
0: Our Father in heaven, we thank you for how you helped us this morning. Thank you for sending your word to us again. We are grateful unto you. Accept our hearts of gratitude in Jesus' name. Amen. Please, Lord, help us and teach us to plow our hearts regularly. Amen. So that we weed away the natural weeds, natural thorns that grow on their own in our hearts, and the ones that we allow due from where what we hear, what we watch, what we see, what we do, and where we go, and things like that. Lord, we pray that you guide us, that Amen. We will not be allowing thorns in our hearts again in the name of Jesus. Amen. That thorns will not destroy, choke, and kill the word that you are sowing in our hearts again, so that we can be fruitful unto you Amen. In the name of Jesus Christ.
1: Amen.
0: Thank you, Father, Thank for you, this. We pray for everyone that is listening today, and that we listen hereafter, that this week your name will be glorified in our lives in Jesus' name.
1: Amen.
0: You will shine your light on our path, and none of us will walk in darkness in the name of Jesus Christ.
1: Amen.
0: I pray that you will guide us into fruitfulness this week in Jesus' name. No accidents, no robbery, no evil, evil incidents in the name of Jesus.
1: Amen.
0: Your name will be
1: Amen.
0: Glorified. No one will be stranded amongst us.
1: Amen.
0: You meet each of us at our points of need at the right time
1: Amen.
0: That we need it in the name of Jesus Christ.
1: Amen.
0: I pray particularly for the Gospel Bells Radio, Lord, that you visit them afresh and release fresh oil upon them. Exalt their heads like the horn of a unicorn
1: Amen.
0: And anoint them with fresh oil.
1: Amen.
0: They will not lack any good thing. You will not run out of ideas
1: Amen.
0: In Jesus' name.
1: Amen.
0: Thank you, Father.
1: Amen.
0: Blessed be your holy name. In Jesus' precious name, we have prayed.
1: Amen. Amen.
0: Amen.
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I know it's good morning to you. It's Good Friday 2026, Friday the 3rd of April 2026. It's Good Friday and it's called good for a reason, because this day our Lord carried our sins and received the just punishment that we should have received. And every Good Friday, indeed every day of our lives, it is right for us to pause and say, alas, and did my Savior bleed. Today we have special programming. We're going to play two messages from the Reverend Dr. James Montgomery Boyce. The first one is titled "The Day That Faith Died," and the second one, "The Emmaus Journey." And I'm sure these two will be a blessing to you. First, I'm going to begin by playing this song, this hymn, "Alas, and Did My Savior Bleed, and Did My Sovereign Die?" The kind of incredulity that should be the portion of every believer from the time of knowing Christ to the time of taking the last breath, to be amazed that the Savior died. I continue to be amazed by it, that he died, and that he died for me. And I do hope that you are that amazed as well.

0: And yes, indeed, there is nothing that I can do. That in Retta wrote saying, "Here, Lord, I give myself away. It is not that I can do. I cannot do any other thing than in response to the love that took him to the cross to give my life and my all to him. Here, Lord, I give my life away. It is not that I can do." Now, this sermon by the Reverend Dr. James Boyce, Montgomery Boyce, "The Day That Faith Died."
1: As Christ was nailed to the cross and drew his last breath, faith died in the hearts of many of the men and women who followed him. How could faith survive when the one in whom their faith was placed was

0: Welcome to the Bible Study Hour, a radio and internet broadcast with Dr. James Boyce, preparing you to think and act biblically. Faith died in these men and women, and hope died as well. Hope in the one they believed would redeem Israel and usher in the kingdom of God. Join Dr. Boyce as he takes a deeper look into the faith and hope that died that terrible day, and something greater that managed to survive in the hearts of his followers.
1: I'm sure that some who are listening to the broadcast right now are deeply depressed. But I think that no matter how deep our discouragement may be, it can't be compared to the feeling of utter disillusionment that the disciples felt during the time between the crucifixion of Jesus and his resurrection. You see, everything they believed, everything they had hoped for, was wrapped up in the Lord Jesus. And so when he died, in a certain sense, they died also. I think those who are discouraged right now can find some help by learning from these discouraged disciples. There was much about Jesus that they didn't understand, but what they did understand, they believed, and they followed him because of this. They followed him for 3 years. He was their life. Where he went, they went. What he said, they heard. What he instructed, they tried to obey. And then, all of a sudden, even though he had warned them of it, he was taken away, tried, crucified. And everything that they believed died with him. Now that was true for all of them, and so after Christ was crucified, they immediately began to scatter back to where they had been previously. Cleopas and Mary went back to their village, the women went home, the disciples were beginning to scatter and eventually would go back to Galilee. It was just over, you see, and so they were going home. Now, this death of faith is nowhere better illustrated than in the case of the disciple Thomas. We don't know a great deal about him because he's not mentioned many times in the New Testament, but what we do know indicates that he possessed a very sober outlook on life. On one occasion, when Jesus and the disciples had received a message that their friend Lazarus was sick and Jesus had determined to go up to Bethany in the area of Jerusalem, Thomas was present and Thomas understood what it meant to go back to Jerusalem. That's where Christ's enemies were. His enemies were there. Danger was there. He knew the threats that had been made against Christ's life. But you know, he loved Christ, and he was going to be with him to the end, albeit grimly. So he said, "Let us go up with him also, that we may die with him." That was Thomas. Later in the upper room, when Jesus said, "Whither I go ye know, and the way ye know," Thomas wouldn't allow him to get away with that because Thomas thought that he at least didn't know the way. And so he said, "Lord, we do not know where you're going, and therefore how can we know the way?" Well, you see, he was a man of a very sober disposition. And so we're not surprised to find that a week after the resurrection, even though the other disciples had come to Thomas and had told him that they had seen the Lord, he declared that he would just not believe it. John tells us about it in chapter 20. Thomas said, "Except I shall see in his hands the print of the nails, and put my finger into the print of the nails, and thrust my hand into his side, I will not believe." We call Thomas doubting Thomas, but strictly speaking, that's an inaccurate designation, because this isn't doubt here, as he's told about the resurrection of Christ by the other disciples. It's disbelief. Alexander McLaren said quite rightly, "This is flat, frank, dogged disbelief." That's true, because Thomas, like so many of us, said, "I do not see evidence for it, and I will not believe until I see the evidence myself." Now, we wouldn't say, just because he was sober-minded about things, that he never had faith. Certainly he had faith in Jesus enough to follow him for 3 years. But the crucifixion had ended it. That's my point. It was done. And so, Thomas said that so far as he was concerned, it was over. I could even hear him say, although he didn't say the words outright, "Jesus should have listened to me. I knew it would happen. I said that if he went up to Jerusalem, he'd be killed. He went. He was killed. Now it's over. I am going home." Well, faith died in these men and women. I want you to notice that hope died also. Their faith was wrapped up in him, but their hope was no less wrapped up in him. Oh, it's true, it was a rather limited hope. It was fashioned according to their own expectations of the future. They were Jews. What they were looking for was a political Messiah who would deliver them from the power of the Romans. But nevertheless, it was a hope, and the hope was wrapped up in Jesus Christ. And when he died, their hope died. Now, Thomas is a great example of the death of faith. The Emmaus disciples, whom I identify as Cleopas and his wife Mary, are great examples of the death of hope. You know their story. They had been in Jerusalem during the days of the Passover, and early on the first Easter morning, the women had gone to the tomb and seen the angels and come back with the angel's message. He's not here. He has risen, as he said. Come, see the place where the Lord lay. Go quickly and tell his disciples that he's risen from the dead. They had heard that message because they tell about it later. And yet, so far were they from believing in a resurrection, so far were they from having any Christian hope whatsoever, that they didn't even bother to go to the tomb to investigate it for themselves. It was done, that's all, and so they started out for their home in Emmaus, as they had planned to do on the night preceding. On the way, Jesus came along, and he caught up to them. He said, "Why do you look so sad?" They said, "Haven't you heard all the things that have happened in Jerusalem over this last weekend?" He said, "What things?" He wanted them to tell him. They said, "About Jesus of Nazareth, a prophet, a man mighty of God, who was taken by the chief priests, the scribes, and the Pharisees, and was turned over to the Romans and crucified. But we had hoped that it had been he who should have redeemed Israel." That's very interesting that they use that word redeemed, because, of course, what in the world was Jesus doing if he wasn't redeeming Israel and all his people who should believe, Jews and Gentiles also? Redemption means to buy out of slavery, and he was buying us back out of the slavery of sin. Well, that wasn't the kind of redemption they were looking for, of course. They had been looking for a political redemption, and Jesus had died without redeeming them politically from the domination of Rome. So they expressed their disappointment, and they said, "Our hope has died. It died with Jesus, because we had hoped, you see, that he might have been the one who should have redeemed Israel." Well, faith died, hope died. But you know, there's one thing that hadn't died, and that was their love for Jesus. Love did not die. Love did not die in the hearts of these men and women who had come to love the Lord. Now, it's true for all of them. It's why they talked about him. It's why they couldn't quite tear themselves away from the places which they had associated with him. But just as Thomas is a great example of the death of faith, and the Emmaus disciples are a great example of the death of hope, Mary Magdalene is a great example, the greatest example, of the living qualities of love. Now, we don't know a whole lot about Mary. We're told in Luke in the 8th chapter that Jesus had done a mighty work of grace in her life, casting out 7 demons. We know that she was one of the women who ministered to Jesus and his disciples out of her substance, using her money to support them in part during the years of their ministry. That's about all we know until we come to her activities during this last week of Christ's life. We do know that Mary had been forgiven a great deal, and therefore, as the Lord himself said on one occasion, the one who has been forgiven much loves much. And she did love the Lord Jesus Christ much. Love kept her near him during these final hours. That's very instructive to reconstruct what happened during these last hours of the crucifixion and then during the days preceding the resurrection. Mary was one of the few who was there in Jerusalem in those days. We're told on 3 separate occasions and in 3 of the Gospels, Matthew, Mark, and John, that Mary specifically was there and she saw the crucifixion. And if she saw the crucifixion, she probably witnessed all the other events connected with it. She was in Jerusalem to hear the cries of the crowds as goaded by the priests. They cried out, "Crucify him, crucify him." She heard the judgment of Pilate, "I find him innocent, but nevertheless, take ye him and crucify him." She saw the crucifixion. She heard the nails driven through his hands. She undoubtedly heard the terrible cries that came from our Lord on the cross, "I thirst," and then, my God, why hast thou forsaken me?" as Jesus bore our sin. She witnessed the hours of darkness, She experienced the earthquake. Finally, she was there for the death itself. And if you ask, how could a woman in this frame of mind, distraught as she undoubtedly was, stay and witness such a horrible thing, that which would be a trial for the strongest of men? Who has stomach for something like that? The answer is she stayed near the cross because she loved him. She was determined that she would not leave the Lord Jesus Christ unto the end. And you know, even then she didn't want to leave him. She hadn't been able to do anything for him during the hours of his agony, but when he was dead, she said, well, at least now I can anoint the body. And so she talked to the other women about it, and they agreed with her, and they went off to buy spices. And at some time, probably on that same evening, they saw the body taken down from the cross and witnessed it being laid in Joseph of Arimathea's tomb, as Joseph and Nicodemus got the body from Pilate and caused it to be buried. She knew where it was, and she planned to come back on Sunday morning after the Passover Sabbath and the regular Saturday Sabbath were over. Now the morning came. You have to understand something of the details of the story in order not to miss the poignancy that's here. This Mary, who loved the Lord Jesus Christ more than anything, came with the other women to the sepulchre early in the morning with her spices. And as they went, they said to themselves, now we have a problem, you know. The stone has been placed over the mouth of the tomb. We saw that done. And who's going to remove that for us? They didn't know who could do it. And if you say, well then, why were they coming with the spices if they knew the stone was there? Did they really have plans for somebody to move it? No, they didn't. They didn't know who could do that. As a matter of fact, they hadn't the faintest idea how they would get the spices to the body. But they wanted to try anyway. So they were there early, as the light first began to come up on that Sunday morning. And when they got into the vicinity of the graveyard and in sight of the tomb, they saw that the stone had been removed. Now it suited their purpose to have the stone removed, but it wasn't what they were expecting, and so they were confused. They looked about among themselves. They said, what will we do? They said, well, one thing we ought to do is tell the disciples someone should go. And then either they appointed Mary to go, or Mary volunteered. At any rate, she's the one who started off to find the only disciples who were in the city that morning, Peter and John, and she went to find them, and she gave them the message, and she said, the body's not there. They've taken him away. Peter and John raced to the tomb, leaving her behind, gentlemen that they were. And while Peter and John were on their way, the women came close to the sepulchre. There they heard the angels give the first announcement of the resurrection, and then they left. And then Peter and John came, and they went into the tomb. John believed, because of the position of the grave clothes. And then they left, and at last, after all this, Mary arrived back at the tomb once again. Now she was alone. She had begun to go with the women, but she had become separated from them. She had gone to find Peter and John, and they had run off without her. And so here she was standing there all alone. What was she to do? Think what she'd been through. The one she had loved most of all in all the world had been taken from her, brutally killed, buried. She'd been weeping for him, probably for days. She tried to do the only thing she knew how to do, bring spices to anoint the body, and now even that was frustrated. The body was gone. So she had done the only thing she knew to do. She had gone back to where she'd last seen him, back to the graveyard and the tomb. There she was, standing there weeping, weeping in the graveyard. I don't know how this woman found tears to weep 3 days after the crucifixion. Undoubtedly, she'd been weeping all the time, but there she was weeping. And it was through tear-filled eyes that at last she looked into the tomb and saw the angels. The angel said, woman, why are you weeping? She said, because they have taken away my Lord, and I don't know where they have laid him. Now, can you understand the significance of that? When the other women saw the angels, they knew they were angels. They were frightened. But Mary didn't recognize them as angels. Mary wasn't startled by their appearance. She didn't say, what are these men or angels or whatever doing here in the graveyard at this hour of the morning? She wasn't thinking about that at all. She didn't care. All she was thinking about was Jesus. So we read in John 20 that after she had explained why she was weeping, she had no more interest in the angels or the tomb, and she turned around. There was Jesus, but again, she didn't recognize him. It's foolish to speculate why she didn't recognize him. We know that later when the Lord appeared to the Emmaus disciples, they didn't recognize him either. And at any rate, Mary had been crying. She was preoccupied. Most certainly, she did not expect the resurrection. Jesus asked the same question that the angels had asked. "Woman, why are you weeping?" And then he added a question of his own. He said, "Who are you seeking?" Well, she answered him in courtesy, but she thought he was the gardener. And what she answers is probably one of the most poignant sentences in all of human literature. We're told, supposing him to be the gardener, she said to him, "Sir, if thou hast borne him from here..." You see, she doesn't even explain who him is. She's supposing that everybody knows that it's Jesus who's missing. She says, "Sir, if thou hast borne him from here, tell me where thou hast laid him, and I will take him away." What an offer. Do you understand what she was offering? She was a woman, and she was offering to carry away the body of a man, a dead weight, and in addition to that, the body had been wrapped in spices that had been provided by Joseph of Arimathea, 100 pounds of spices, we're told. She was offering to do the impossible. She couldn't carry away the body. You see, that's all she could think of, the body. And she wanted to do whatever she could. And if the body had been mistreated, well, then she would treat it properly. And so, the body had been mistreated, well, then she would treat it properly. And so, not recognizing the Lord, she said, "Sir, if..."

gardener. She didn't know which way to turn. And so, first she was looking in the tomb, then she was looking at him, now she turns back to the tomb again, crying all the while. And at that point, the Lord just speaks her name, Mary. And she recognizes him, and she turns to him now in belief and says, Master, Rabboni. And what happens? Well, this was the resurrection of Mary. Because you see, Mary, no less than the others, had experienced the death of her faith and the death of her hope. She had no faith in Jesus as the Savior. She had no hope that he would be the Redeemer of Israel. All that was gone. But when her love, that did not die, drew her to the tomb, and when the living Lord spoke her name and thereby revealed himself to her, faith, which had died, came vaulting from its tomb, and hope, which had dissipated, gathered again around the person of the Lord. Well, let me apply this to you. If you have not yet come to believe in the Lord Jesus Christ as your Savior, if you have no faith, if you have no hope, may I suggest that you begin with love? And if you say, but how can I love him? I don't love him. I hardly understand him. Then let me say that the place to begin is with his love for you at the cross. God himself tells us that it's on the basis of the cross that he recommends his love to us. Paul writes about it in Romans. But God commendeth his love to us in that Christ died for us. What I recommend is that you focus on the stories of the death of the Lord Jesus Christ on your behalf, seeing that he, the innocent one, died in your place. Because if you do, you will begin to love him. And as you love him, I am convinced that you will hear his voice calling your name, Betty or Mary or George, Susan, Charles, whatever it may be. Jesus said he knoweth his sheep and calleth them by name. And as he calls, your heart will answer spiritually, Rabboni, Master. And in that instant, faith will be born, and hope will be born also. But maybe you're one who believes in Jesus, and you love him, but nevertheless you may be going through a period when your faith and your hope are severely tried. Maybe because of death. Maybe a loved one has been taken from you. It may be because of sickness or suffering. Suffering, especially acute physical suffering, may have caused you to doubt many things that before this you had always believed. It may simply be difficult circumstances when you find yourself asking whether you really have believed properly or whether you really can believe in the sense that you once believed. You say, I have no hope, at least I have none now, or I don't think I do. Well, if that's the case, take confidence in the fact that love does not die or waver. I know you found that to be true. Though faith is called in question, though hope seems to perish, love goes on, and you do love him. You still love him. What you should do is draw near to the Lord Jesus Christ in that love, to the one who loves you, learning to love him even more through the trial and through the suffering, knowing that in his own time and by his grace, he will see that the faith and the hope are brought into line also. That's the Christian experience. That's Christian growth. It's our great joy, and then it's our joy to take this message and proclaim it to those who have never heard. I'll leave you a verse in closing. Faith, hope, and love. These three. But the greatest of these is love.

for the love of the Lord Jesus Christ for us. We thank you for his ministry on our behalf. We thank you that he has taught us to love. And then, that by his grace he has taught us to believe and to have hope also. Grant that all these great characteristics of the Christian life might be present in all your people this day. Encourage us through Jesus Christ, not the crucified Christ alone, but the Christ of the resurrection, who speaks our name and calls us constantly to greater faith in him. For we pray in his name with great thanksgiving. Amen.

And yes, I do hope that that message has been a blessing to you. The faith that faith died. And of course, that was the faith, that was the day, rather, that faith actually began. But that comes from the knowledge we have looking back. And isn't that so true? That when you think that faith has died, that God's plans have perished, you will soon find that behind the frowning providence, he hides a smiley face. God's plans can never perish, and even if it appears so to human eyes, well, human minds will soon find that it is not so. It's never so. We're going to have our next message this morning, this Good Friday, talking about the Emmaus journey and what a wonderful message this is. And I do pray that it will be a blessing to you as well. Walk the Emmaus Road by the Reverend James Montgomery Boyce. Walk the Emmaus Road. I'll play this song, Jesus Keeping at the Cross, and then that's when we come on.

On the road to Emmaus, two disciples walked in despair, so saddened and preoccupied with their Savior's death that they had not even taken the time to investigate reports of his resurrection.

0: Welcome to the Bible Study Hour, a radio and internet broadcast with Dr. James Boyce, preparing you to think and act biblically. In the face of their discouragement and disbelief, Jesus drew near to the pair, as he does with all who travel the Emmaus Road in their spiritual journey. Stay with us now as Dr. Boyce follows Christ's discouraged disciples, Cleopas and Mary, on their way home from Jerusalem as they discover the truth of the resurrection from the Savior himself.
1: If you are ever inclined to doubt that the Word of God continues to show life-transforming power, you ought to read a book by England's great social critic Malcolm Muggeridge called Jesus Rediscovered. Muggeridge has taken on the government, the royal family, international politics, even the church. It's safe to say that in the eyes of most Englishmen, there has probably never been a less likely candidate for conversion to Christ or Christianity. Nevertheless, Muggeridge gives testimony to the power of Christ through the Scripture to transform his life and the lives of others. And he recounts his conversion as something that happened to him when he was in Israel for the British broadcasting system. Several factors contributed to it, but the truth of the gospel and of Christ's living presence really came to him first when, for the filming of a program on the New Testament, he was walking along the road from Jerusalem to Emmaus, as those other two disciples did 2,000 years ago on the morning of Jesus' resurrection. It was here that Christ spoke to him personally. I believe that the road to Emmaus is a road that must be walked in one sense by everyone who would become or would become a better Christian. And it is in that light that I would like us to study it. The walk started out in disbelief and sadness. It ended in joy, excitement, love, and true devotion. The same can happen to each one of us. Now, like all of Christ's appearances to the disciples after the resurrection, his appearance to the two Emmaus disciples involves a story. We must begin by telling it. To start with, who were these two disciples? The answer to this question is not as uncertain as most people who are accustomed to referring merely to the Emmaus disciples are likely to assume. For one thing, the story itself gives the name of one of them. If you turn to the 18th verse of Luke 24, the chapter of the New Testament in which the story is told, you'll find that one of the disciples was called Cleopas. Moreover, if you will then use any good concordance of the words occurring in the New Testament and look up the word Cleopas, you'll soon find a second mention of his name in another account of the resurrection. The reference is John 19:25. There we read, "Now there stood by the cross of Jesus his mother and his mother's sister, Mary, the wife of Cleopas, and Mary Magdalene." It's true that John spells the name a bit differently. He leaves out a letter E, but the spelling of names often varied in antiquity, and here the two names undoubtedly refer to the same person. Thus, we learn that the wife of Cleopas was also present in Jerusalem at the time of the crucifixion, and we may therefore assume that she was the one returning to Emmaus with him on the morning of the resurrection. Moreover, I believe that we can know even more than this. For it seems clear to me that John has given us her name when he writes of his, that is, Jesus' mother, and his mother's sister, Mary, the wife of Cleopas, and Mary Magdalene. The whole of the argument means that after his appearance to Mary Magdalene in the garden early in the morning, Jesus next appeared, not counting a private, unrecorded appearance to Peter, to a man and his wife, Cleopas, and Mary, and this before he appeared to any of the so-called regular disciples. Now, someone will no doubt be asking why this should have been so. The answer is not at all mysterious. It's simply that at this time, Cleopas and Mary were among the very few of Christ's disciples who knew of the crucifixion and who were therefore ready to learn about the resurrection. We must remember at this point that the disciples who were last seen in the garden where Jesus had stopped in the midst of his normal nightly return to Bethany from Jerusalem had scattered and had no doubt returned to Bethany. The psychology of the situation demands that they would have fled away from Jerusalem, not toward it, and reason dictates that they would have hoped to collect again at the place to which they had been heading. At any rate, with the exception of Peter and John, who followed those who had arrested Jesus, none of the disciples are mentioned as being in Jerusalem until after the resurrection. They would not have traveled on the Sabbath, and it's likely, therefore, that until the day of the resurrection, the fact of the crucifixion was known only to Peter and John, the women who were present at the cross, including Jesus' mother, and whatever other acquaintances of Jesus were present in Jerusalem for the Passover. Now here we must reconstruct what had happened. The wife of Cleopas, we know, had been present at the foot of the cross. She had seen the Lord Jesus Christ crucified, the nails driven into his hands, and the cross erected. She saw the blood. She heard him cry out. She experienced the darkness. Finally, she saw the spear driven into his side. Mary would have had no doubt at all that Christ was dead, and neither would Cleopas, who may have witnessed many of these things also. When the crucifixion was over, Mary went home. The Passover came, and Mary and Cleopas observed it like good Jews. They waited in sadness over the holidays, from the day of the crucifixion until the day of the resurrection, for the same restraints that had kept the women from going to the sepulchre to anoint the body also would have kept Cleopas and Mary from returning home to Emmaus. The morning after the Saturday Sabbath came, Mary went to the tomb to anoint the body with the other women, leaving Cleopas to get their things together. She saw the angels. She returned to tell Cleopas about it, and then, and now, look how utterly remarkable this is. Then she joined him in preparing to leave. So far from her thinking was any idea of the literal truth of Christ's bodily resurrection. What is more, during the time that Cleopas and Mary were getting ready to leave, the women, as a body, told Peter and John what they had been told by the angels. Peter and John set out for the garden sepulchre. They entered the tomb. John believed in some sense, although he may not have understood so early what the resurrection actually was and meant. Peter and John returned, told Cleopas and Mary and the others what they had seen, and then, again it is most remarkable, Cleopas and Mary went right on packing. And as soon as they were ready, they left Jerusalem. Did this Palestinian peasant couple believe in Christ's resurrection? Certainly not. Did they come to believe, as they eventually did, because of their own or someone else's wishful thinking? Or an hallucination? Not at all. Here was a couple who were so sad at the loss of the Lord Jesus, so miserable, so preoccupied with the reality of his death that they would not even take 20 or 30 minutes to investigate the reports of his resurrection personally. Now, if someone should say, but surely they must not have heard the reports. You are making that part of the story up. Well, the objection is refuted by the very words of Cleopas. For when Jesus eventually appeared to them on the road and asked why they were so sad, Cleopas answered by telling him, first about the crucifixion and then adding, "Yea, and certain women also of our company amazed us who were early at the sepulchre, and when they found not his body, they came saying that they had also seen a vision of angels who said that he was alive. And certain of those who were with us," that is, Peter and John, "went to the sepulchre and found it even as the women had said, but they saw him not." What is it that accounts for a belief in the resurrection on the part of Christ's disciples? The answer is the resurrection itself. Nothing but the resurrection. If we cannot account for the belief of the disciples in that way, we are faced with one of the greatest enigmas in world history. If we account for it by means of a real resurrection, then Christianity is understandable. It is genuine, and it offers a sure and certain hope to us all. But now we're getting ahead of the story. At this point, Cleopas and Mary had not yet believed, and they were going home. It was all over. The dream was dead, and they were sad. As they made their solitary way along the road to Emmaus, Jesus came, but they didn't recognize him. The last time they had seen him, he was beaten, marred, and bleeding. Here he was in a glorified body, and they didn't know who he was. So, as they went on their way, Jesus drew near to them, as he does to all who walk the Emmaus road, and he asked them why they were sad. Now, if there was ever a reply that was filled with misconceptions and misunderstandings, it was this one. What did they say? They said, "Art thou only a stranger in Jerusalem, and hast not known the things which are come to pass there in these days?" Jesus said, "What things?" They answered, "Concerning Jesus of Nazareth, who is a prophet, mighty in deed and word before God and all the people, and how the chief priests and our rulers delivered him to be condemned to death, and have crucified him. But we hoped that it had been he who should have redeemed Israel." He who should have redeemed Israel. How odd that they should have used that word. But of course, that was precisely the reason for Christ's death on the cross. He was redeeming men. However, they were thinking of a different kind of redemption. Jesus Christ was redeeming them from sin. All they were thinking of was a deliverance from Rome. Redemption means to buy out of slavery and to set free. And they had been hoping that Jesus would be the Messiah who should make them free as a nation and set them up with an earthly king, much the way they had been under the line of David or the Maccabees. Jesus had died to redeem them from sin. But that, oh, they didn't care about that. That wasn't what they were looking for. And of course, that's not what men are looking for today. We all want freedom from oppression. In order to pursue our own will without hindrance, we would all love to have our problems solved, but we don't want the problem of our sins solved quite so easily. Because for Christ to redeem us from sin, he must condemn our sin and set us on a path of righteousness that we do not naturally choose for ourselves. Thus, Jesus began with Cleopas and Mary and the same way he must begin with us, with you, and with me. He began with redemption from sin, and he explained it to them, beginning with the Old Testament. Now, when Jesus began to open the Scriptures to Cleopas and Mary, he initiated the first of three openings that are mentioned in this chapter. He opened the Scriptures, he opened their eyes, and he opened their understanding. These are so significant that they would make an outline for a study all by themselves. The first opening takes place in the middle of the story, verses 25 through 27, but the phrase itself occurs a bit later in verse 32. It is in the place where they reflected on what Christ had said to them. Did not our heart burn within us while he talked with us along the way, and while he opened to us the scriptures? Have you learned that God always works that way when he points a man or a woman to Jesus Christ? How did Jesus begin himself at the start of his ministry? He went into the synagogue of Nazareth on the Sabbath day and began to read from the 61st chapter of Isaiah. The Spirit of the Lord is upon me, because he hath anointed me to preach the gospel to the poor. He hath sent me to heal the brokenhearted, to preach deliverance to the captives and recovering of sight to the blind, to set at liberty them that are bruised, to preach the acceptable year of the Lord. When he had finished reading these words, he sat down and applied them, saying, "This day is the scripture fulfilled in your ears." A little while later, the disciples of John the Baptist came to him asking if Jesus was indeed the Messiah, and once again, he referred to this passage. Where are you going to find out the truth about God? Everybody has a different idea about him. Everybody, it seems, is writing about him. Where are you going to find out the truth? The answer is that you will find out about God as you find out about Jesus Christ. He said, "He that hath seen me hath seen the Father." And you will find out about Jesus Christ only as you open the scriptures. That is the first opening. Now the second opening is in verse 31. And it's a consequence of the first. Jesus had taught them on the way. And then as he sat with them and broke bread with them in their home, their eyes were opened and they recognized him. This is as true today as it was then. If you will open the scriptures, God will open your eyes by means of his Holy Spirit, so you will recognize Jesus. The third opening is the one we find at the very end of the story, after Cleopas and Mary had returned to Jerusalem and had told the other disciples of Christ's appearance to them. We are told that as they were speaking, Jesus appeared again in their midst and then opened their understanding that they might understand the scriptures. It was the opening of their minds so that they might begin to understand in some depth the things that are written in the Old Testament concerning him. Now there's a great deal more to the story of Cleopas and Mary and of their meeting with the Lord Jesus Christ, because each of these three openings had an important consequence in their lives. And these three results should also occur for us when our Bibles, our eyes, and our minds are opened. When Jesus opened the scriptures, we're told that their hearts burned within them. They were saying, "Isn't this exciting? Isn't this thrilling?" And of course, the opening of the scriptures should be equally exciting for all who study them today. If this is not true in your life, you are not really opening the scriptures as you ought to do. Then there was another consequence when Jesus opened the eyes of Cleopas and Mary to recognize him. No doubt they had arrived in Emmaus toward the end of the day. They were tired, it was dark, the way back to Jerusalem was difficult, long, and dangerous. Nevertheless, they experienced an immediate desire to tell others about the risen Lord. And thus, without any great deliberation, they set out for Jerusalem the same night and there told their story. Perception of the risen Christ always leads to such action. There is always a testimony. Then finally, as Jesus opened their minds to understand the scriptures, they doubtless entered into a phase of their life in which they understood both the scriptures and the Lord himself differently. Before, much of the Word of God was a mystery. Hereafter, when they would turn to the book of Genesis and read about the seed of the woman who should bruise the serpent's head, they would know that the seed was Jesus. And thus, Genesis would be new for them, and they would understand the Lord himself better. They would read a bit further and would find that he is not only the seed of the woman, he is the seed of Abraham also, the one who was to bring blessing to the nations. They would recognize the fulfillment of this prophecy in the subsequent proclamation of the gospel to the Gentiles. Cleopas and Mary would see Jesus prefigured in the life of Joseph. In Exodus, he would be perceived as the Passover lamb. In Numbers, he is the rock in the wilderness from whom we all receive the water of life freely. He is also the cloud who guides his people and covers them with his protection. Deuteronomy pictures Jesus Christ as the righteous one, and it defines that righteousness. In Joshua, he is the captain of the Lord's host. In Psalms and in the prophets, we are told of his suffering, death, and resurrection. In some of them, Ezekiel, Daniel, and some others, we learn of his second coming in great power and glory. The last book of the Old Testament, Malachi, portrays him as the Son of Righteousness, risen with healing in his wings. These three openings, the opening of the scriptures, the opening of the eyes, and the opening of the understanding, are three great blessings that we should all desire of the resurrected Lord. Because when the Bible is opened and we see the Lord Jesus Christ as he is interpreted to us by the divine operation of the Holy Spirit, we will never be the same again. The Word itself will be different. It will not be a mystery. It will have a theme. It will make sense. And what is more, it will be a great blessing, for it will be the place where we meet with Jesus, who died for us and who now lives to be known by his followers. And now, our Father, we thank you for the real and living presence of our Lord Jesus Christ. And we thank you for his work in opening the scriptures to us. We ask you to open them to many, while upon your own children who believe in the Lord Jesus Christ, we ask that his grace and peace, your love, and the fellowship of the Holy Spirit may abide through Jesus Christ, our Lord. Amen.

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know it's good morning to you. It's Good Friday 2026, Friday the 3rd of April 2026. It's Good Friday, and it's called good for a reason, because this day our Lord carried our sins and received the just punishment that we should have received. And every Good Friday, indeed every day of our lives, it is right for us to pause and say, alas, and did my Savior bleed. Today we have special programming. We're going to play two messages from the Reverend Dr. James Montgomery Boyce, and the first one is titled "The Day That Faith Died," and the second one, "The Emmaus Journey." And I'm sure these two will be a blessing to you. First, I'm going to begin by playing this song, this hymn, "Alas, and did my Savior bleed, and did my Sovereign die?" The kind of incredulity that should be the portion of every believer from the time of knowing Christ to the time of taking the last breath, to be amazed that the Savior died. I continue to be amazed by it, that he died, and that he died for me. And I do hope that you are that amazed as well.

0: And yes, indeed, there is nothing that I can do. That Tim Richard wrote saying, "Hey, Lord, I give myself away. It is not that I can do. I cannot do any other thing than in response to the love that took him to the cross to give my life and my all to him. Hey, Lord, I give my life away. It is not that I can do." Now, this sermon by the Reverend Dr. James Boyce, Montgomery Boyce, "The Day That Faith Died."
1: As Christ was nailed to the cross and drew his last breath, faith died in the hearts of many of the men and women who followed him. How could faith survive when the one in whom their faith was placed

0: Welcome to the Bible Study Hour, a radio and internet broadcast with Dr. James Boyce, preparing you to think and act biblically. Faith died in these men and women, and hope died as well. Hope in the one they believed would redeem Israel and usher in the kingdom of God. Join Dr. Boyce as he takes a deeper look into the faith and hope that died that terrible day, and something greater that managed to survive in the hearts of his followers.
1: I'm sure that some who are listening to the broadcast right now are deeply depressed. But I think that no matter how deep our discouragement may be, it can't be compared to the feeling of utter disillusionment that the disciples felt during the time between the crucifixion of Jesus and his resurrection. You see, everything they believed, everything they had hoped for, was wrapped up in the Lord Jesus. And so when he died, in a certain sense, they died also. I think those who are discouraged right now can find some help by learning from these discouraged disciples. There was much about Jesus that they didn't understand, but what they did understand, they believed, and they followed him because of this. They followed him for 3 years. He was their life. Where he went, they went. What he said, they heard. What he instructed, they tried to obey. And then, all of a sudden, even though he had warned them of it, he was taken away, tried, crucified. And everything that they believed died with him. Now that was true for all of them, and so after Christ was crucified, they immediately began to scatter back to where they had been previously. Cleopas and Mary went back to their village, the women went home, the disciples were beginning to scatter and eventually would go back to Galilee. It was just over, you see, and so they were going home. Now, this death of faith is nowhere better illustrated than in the case of the disciple Thomas. We don't know a great deal about him because he's not mentioned many times in the New Testament, but what we do know indicates that he possessed a very sober outlook on life. On one occasion, when Jesus and the disciples had received a message that their friend Lazarus was sick and Jesus had determined to go up to Bethany in the area of Jerusalem, Thomas was present and Thomas understood what it meant to go back to Jerusalem. That's where Christ's enemies were. His enemies were there. Danger was there. He knew the threats that had been made against Christ's life. But you know, he loved Christ, and he was going to be with him to the end, albeit grimly. So he said, "Let us go up with him also, that we may die with him." That was Thomas. Later in the upper room, when Jesus said, "Whither I go ye know, and the way ye know," Thomas wouldn't allow him to get away with that because Thomas thought that he at least didn't know the way. And so he said, "Lord, we do not know where you're going, and therefore how can we know the way?" Well, you see, he was a man of a very sober disposition. And so we're not surprised to find that a week after the resurrection, even though the other disciples had come to Thomas and had told him that they had seen the Lord, he declared that he would just not believe it. John tells us about it in chapter 20. Thomas said, "Except I shall see in his hands the print of the nails, and put my finger into the print of the nails, and thrust my hand into his side, I will not believe." We call Thomas doubting Thomas, but strictly speaking, that's an inaccurate designation, because this isn't doubt here, as he's told about the resurrection of Christ by the other disciples. It's disbelief. Alexander McLaren said quite rightly, "This is flat, frank, dogged disbelief." And that's true, because Thomas, like so many of us, said, "I do not see evidence for it, and I will not believe until I see the evidence myself." Now, we wouldn't say, just because he was sober-minded about things, that he never had faith. Certainly he had faith in Jesus enough to follow him for 3 years. But the crucifixion had ended it. That's my point. It was done. And so Thomas said that so far as he was concerned, it was over. I can even hear him say, although he didn't say the words outright, "Jesus should have listened to me. I knew it would happen. I said that if he went up to Jerusalem, he'd be killed. He went. He was killed. Now it's over. I am going home." Well, faith died in these men and women. I want you to notice that hope died also. Their faith was wrapped up in him, but their hope was no less wrapped up in him. Oh, it's true, it was a rather limited hope. It was fashioned according to their own expectations of the future. They were Jews. What they were looking for was a political Messiah who would deliver them from the power of the Romans. But nevertheless, it was a hope, and the hope was wrapped up in Jesus Christ. And when he died, their hope died. Now, Thomas is a great example of the death of faith. The Emmaus disciples, whom I identify as Cleopas and his wife Mary, are great examples of the death of hope. You know their story. They had been in Jerusalem during the days of the Passover, and early on the first Easter morning, the women had gone to the tomb and seen the angels and come back with the angel's message. He's not here. He has risen, as he said. Come, see the place where the Lord lay. Go quickly and tell his disciples that he's risen from the dead. They had heard that message because they tell about it later. And yet, so far were they from believing in a resurrection, so far were they from having any Christian hope whatsoever, that they didn't even bother to go to the tomb to investigate it for themselves. It was done, that's all, and so they started out for their home in Emmaus, as they had planned to do on the night preceding. On the way, Jesus came along, and he caught up to them. He said, "Why do you look so sad?" They said, "Haven't you heard all the things that have happened to Jerusalem over this last weekend?" He said, "What things?" He wanted them to tell him. They said, "About Jesus of Nazareth, a prophet, a man mighty of God, who was taken by the chief priests, the scribes, and the Pharisees, and was turned over to the Romans and crucified. But we had hoped that it had been he who should have redeemed Israel." That's very interesting that they use that word redeemed, because, of course, what in the world was Jesus doing if he wasn't redeeming Israel and all his people who should believe, Jews and Gentiles also? Redemption means to buy out of slavery, and he was buying us back out of the slavery of sin. Well, that wasn't the kind of redemption they were looking for, of course. They had been looking for a political redemption, and Jesus had died without redeeming them politically from the domination of Rome. So they expressed their disappointment, and they said, "Our hope has died. It died with Jesus, because we had hoped, you see, that he might have been the one who should have redeemed Israel." Well, faith died, hope died. But you know, there's one thing that hadn't died, and that was their love for Jesus. Love did not die. Love did not die in the hearts of these men and women who had come to love the Lord. Now, it's true for all of them. It's why they talked about him. It's why they couldn't quite tear themselves away from the places which they had associated with him. But just as Thomas is a great example of the death of faith, and the Emmaus disciples are a great example of the death of hope, Mary Magdalene is a great example, the greatest example, of the living qualities of love. Now, we don't know a whole lot about Mary. We're told in Luke in the 8th chapter that Jesus had done a mighty work of grace in her life, casting out 7 demons. We know that she was one of the women who ministered to Jesus and his disciples out of her substance, using her money to support them in part during the years of their ministry. That's about all we know until we come to her activities during this last week of Christ's life. We do know that Mary had been forgiven a great deal, and therefore, as the Lord himself said on one occasion, the one who has been forgiven much loves much. And she did love the Lord Jesus Christ much. Love kept her near him during these final hours. That's very instructive to reconstruct what happened during these last hours of the crucifixion and then during the days preceding the resurrection. Mary was one of the few who was there in Jerusalem in those days. We're told on 3 separate occasions and in 3 of the Gospels, Matthew, Mark, and John, that Mary specifically was there and she saw the crucifixion, and if she saw the crucifixion, she probably witnessed all the other events connected with it. She was in Jerusalem to hear the cries of the crowds as, goaded by the priests, they cried out, "Crucify him, crucify him." She heard the judgment of Pilate, "I find him innocent, but nevertheless, take ye him and crucify him." She saw the crucifixion. She heard the nails driven through his hands. She undoubtedly heard the terrible cries that came from our Lord on the cross, "I thirst," and then, "My God, why hast thou forsaken me?" as Jesus bore our sin. She witnessed the hours of darkness. She experienced the earthquake. Finally, she was there for the death itself. And if you ask, how could a woman in this frame of mind, distraught as she undoubtedly was, stay and witness such a horrible thing, that which would be a trial for the strongest of men? Who has stomach for something like that? The answer is she stayed near the cross because she loved him. She was determined that she would not leave the Lord Jesus Christ unto the end. And you know, even then she didn't want to leave him. She hadn't been able to do anything for him during the hours of his agony, but when he was dead, she said, well, at least now I can anoint the body. And so she talked to the other women about it, and they agreed with her, and they went off to buy spices. And at some time, probably on that same evening, they saw the body taken down from the cross and witnessed it being laid in Joseph of Arimathea's tomb, as Joseph and Nicodemus got the body from Pilate and caused it to be buried. She knew where it was, and she planned to come back on Sunday morning after the Passover Sabbath and the regular Saturday Sabbath were over. Now the morning came. You have to understand something of the details of the story in order not to miss the poignancy that's here. This Mary, who loved the Lord Jesus Christ more than anything, came with the other women to the sepulchre early in the morning with her spices. And as they went, they said to themselves, now we have a problem, you know. The stone has been placed over the mouth of the tomb. We saw that done. And who's going to remove that for us? They didn't know who could do it. And if you say, well then, why were they coming with the spices if they knew the stone was there? Did they really have plans for somebody to move it? No, they didn't. They didn't know who could do that. As a matter of fact, they hadn't the faintest idea how they would get the spices to the body. But they wanted to try anyway. So they were there early, as the light first began to come up on that Sunday morning. And when they got into the vicinity of the graveyard and in sight of the tomb, they saw that the stone had been removed. Now it suited their purpose to have the stone removed, but it wasn't what they were expecting, and so they were confused. They looked about among themselves. They said, what will we do? They said, well, one thing we ought to do is tell the disciples someone should go. And then either they appointed Mary to go, or Mary volunteered. At any rate, she's the one who started off to find the only disciples who were in the city that morning, Peter and John, and she went to find them, and she gave them the message, and she said, the body's not there. They've taken him away. Peter and John raced to the tomb, leaving her behind, gentlemen that they were. And while Peter and John were on their way, the women came close to the sepulcher. There they heard the angels give the first announcement of the resurrection, and then they left. And then Peter and John came, and they went into the tomb. John believed, because of the position of the grave clothes. And then they left, and at last, after all this, Mary arrived back at the tomb once again. Now she was alone. She had begun to go with the women, but she had become separated from them. She had gone to find Peter and John, and they had run off without her. And so here she was standing there all alone. What was she to do? Think what she'd been through. The one she had loved most of all in all the world had been taken from her, brutally killed, buried. She'd been weeping for him, probably for days. She tried to do the only thing she knew how to do, bring spices to anoint the body, and now even that was frustrated. The body was gone. So she had done the only thing she knew to do. She had gone back to where she'd last seen him, back to the graveyard and the tomb. There she was, standing there weeping, weeping in the graveyard. I don't know how this woman found tears to weep 3 days after the crucifixion. Undoubtedly, she'd been weeping all the time, but there she was weeping. And it was through tear-filled eyes that at last she looked into the tomb and saw the angels. The angel said, woman, why are you weeping? She said, because they have taken away my Lord, and I don't know where they have laid him. Now, can you understand the significance of that? When the other women saw the angels, they knew they were angels. They were frightened. But Mary didn't recognize them as angels. Mary wasn't startled by their appearance. She didn't say, what are these men or angels or whatever doing here in the graveyard at this hour of the morning? She wasn't thinking about that at all. She didn't care. All she was thinking about was Jesus. So we read in John 20 that after she had explained why she was weeping, she had no more interest in the angels or the tomb, and she turned around. There was Jesus, but again, she didn't recognize him. It's foolish to speculate why she didn't recognize him. We know that later when the Lord appeared to the Emmaus disciples, they didn't recognize him either. And at any rate, Mary had been crying. She was preoccupied. Most certainly, she did not expect the resurrection. Jesus asked the same question that the angels had asked. "Woman, why are you weeping?" And then he added a question of his own. He said, "Who are you seeking?" Well, she answered him in courtesy, but she thought he was the gardener. And what she answers is probably one of the most poignant sentences in all of human literature. We're told, supposing him to be the gardener, she said to him, "Sir, if thou hast borne him from here..." You see, she doesn't even explain who him is. She's supposing that everybody knows that it's Jesus who's missing. He says, "Sir, if thou hast borne him from here, tell me where thou hast laid him, and I will take him away." What an offer. Do you understand what she was offering? She was a woman, and she was offering to carry away the body of a man, a dead weight, and in addition to that, the body had been wrapped in spices that had been provided by Joseph of Arimathea, 100 pounds of spices, we're told. She was offering to do the impossible. She couldn't carry away the body. You see, that's all she could think of, the body. And she wanted to do whatever she could. And if the body had been mistreated, well, then she would treat it properly. And so, not recognizing the Lord, she said, "Sir, if you're the one who's taken him, let me know where he is, and I'll dispose of the body. I'll take it. I'll take care of it for you." Then, you know, at that point, she must have turned away from Jesus again. It doesn't say so, but later it says she turned back, and so if she turned back, she must have turned away. You see, she wasn't interested in the angels, she wasn't interested in the tomb, she wasn't even interested in Jesus when she supposed him only to be the gardener. She didn't know which way to turn. And so, first she was looking in the tomb, then she was looking at him, now she turns back to the tomb again, crying all the while. And at that point, the Lord just speaks her name, Mary. And she recognizes him, and she turns to him now in belief and says, "Master, Rabboni." And what happens? Well, this was the resurrection of Mary. Because you see, Mary, no less than the others, had experienced

Lord. Well, let me apply this to you. If you have not yet come to believe in the Lord Jesus Christ as your Savior, if you have no faith, if you have no hope, may I suggest that you begin with love? And if you say, but how can I love him? I don't love him. I hardly understand him. Then let me say that the place to begin is with his love for you at the cross. God himself tells us that it's on the basis of the cross that he recommends his love to us. Paul writes about it in Romans. But God commendeth his love to us in that Christ died for us. What I recommend is that you focus on the stories of the death of the Lord Jesus Christ on your behalf, seeing that he, the innocent one, died in your place. Because if you do, you will begin to love him. And as you love him, I am convinced that you will hear his voice calling your name. Betty or Mary or George, Susan, Charles, whatever it may be. Jesus said he knoweth his sheep and calleth them by name. And as he calls, your heart will answer spiritually, Rabboni, Master. And in that instant, faith will be born and hope will be born also. But maybe you're one who believes in Jesus and you love him, but nevertheless you may be going through a period when your faith and your hope are severely tried. Maybe because of death. Maybe a loved one has been taken from you. It may be because of sickness or suffering. Suffering, especially acute physical suffering, may have caused you to doubt many things that before this you had always believed. It may simply be difficult circumstances when you find yourself asking whether you really have believed properly or whether you really can believe in the sense that you once believed. You say, I have no hope, at least I have none now, or I don't think I do. Well, if that's the case, take confidence in the fact that love does not die or waver. I know you found that to be true. Though faith is called in question, though hope seems to perish, love goes on, and you do love him. You still love him. What you should do is draw near to the Lord Jesus Christ in that love, to the one who loves you, learning to love him even more through the trial and through the suffering, knowing that in his own time and by his grace, he will see that the faith and the hope are brought into line also. That's the Christian experience. That's Christian growth. It's our great joy, and then it's our joy to take this message and proclaim it to those who have never heard. I'll leave you a verse in closing. Faith, hope, and love. These three. But the greatest

And now, our Father, we thank you, first of all, for the love of the Lord Jesus Christ for us. We thank you for his ministry on our behalf. We thank you that he has taught us to love. And then, that by his grace, he has taught us to believe and to have hope also. Grant that all these great characteristics of the Christian life might be present in all your people this day. Encourage us through Jesus Christ, not the crucified Christ alone, but the Christ of the resurrection, who speaks our name and calls us constantly to greater faith in him. For we pray in his name with great thanksgiving.

And yes, I do hope that that message has been a blessing to you. The faith that faith died. And of course, that was the faith, that was the day, rather, that faith actually began. But that comes from the knowledge we have looking back. And isn't that so true? That when you think that faith has died, that God's plans have perished, you will soon find that behind the frowning providence, he hides a smiley face. God's plans can never perish, and even if it appears so to human eyes, well, human minds will soon find that it is not so. It's never so. We're going to have our next message this morning, this Good Friday, talking about the Emmaus journey and what a wonderful message this is. And I do pray that it will be a blessing to you as well. Walk the Emmaus Road by the Reverend James Montgomery Boyce. Walk the Emmaus Road. I'll play this song, Jesus Keeping at the Cross. And then that's when we come on.

On the road to Emmaus, two disciples walked in despair, so saddened and preoccupied with their Savior's death that they had not even taken the time to investigate reports of his resurrection.

0: Welcome to the Bible Study Hour, a radio and internet broadcast with Dr. James Boyce, preparing you to think and act biblically. In the face of their discouragement and disbelief, Jesus drew near to the pair, as he does with all who travel the Emmaus Road in their spiritual journey. Stay with us now as Dr. Boyce follows Christ's discouraged disciples, Cleopas and Mary, on their way home from Jerusalem as they discover the truth of the resurrection from the Savior himself.
1: If you are ever inclined to doubt that the Word of God continues to show life-transforming power, you ought to read a book by England's great social critic Malcolm Muggeridge called Jesus Rediscovered. Muggeridge has taken on the government, the royal family, international politics, even the church. It's safe to say that in the eyes of most Englishmen, there has probably never been a less likely candidate for conversion to Christ or Christianity. Nevertheless, Muggeridge gives testimony to the power of Christ through the Scripture to transform his life and the lives of others. And he recounts his conversion as something that happened to him when he was in Israel for the British broadcasting system. Several factors contributed to it, but the truth of the gospel and of Christ's living presence really came to him first when, for the filming of a program on the New Testament, he was walking along the road from Jerusalem to Emmaus, as those other two disciples did 2,000 years ago on the morning of Jesus' resurrection. It was here that Christ spoke to him personally. I believe that the road to Emmaus is a road that must be walked, in one sense, by everyone who would become or would become a better Christian. And it is in that light that I would like us to study it. The walk started out in disbelief and sadness. It ended in joy, excitement, love, and true devotion. The same can happen to each one of us. Now, like all of Christ's appearances to the disciples after the resurrection, his appearance to the two Emmaus disciples involves a story. We must begin by telling it. To start with, who were these two disciples? The answer to this question is not as uncertain as most people who are accustomed to referring merely to the Emmaus disciples are likely to assume. For one thing, the story itself gives the name of one of them. If you turn to the 18th verse of Luke 24, the chapter of the New Testament in which the story is told, you'll find that one of the disciples was called Cleopas. Moreover, if you will then use any good concordance of the words occurring in the New Testament and look up the word Cleopas, you'll soon find a second mention of his name in another account of the resurrection. The reference is John 19:25. There we read, "Now there stood by the cross of Jesus his mother and his mother's sister, Mary, the wife of Cleopas, and Mary Magdalene." It's true that John spells the name a bit differently. He leaves out a letter E, but the spelling of names often varied in antiquity, and here the two names undoubtedly refer to the same person. Thus, we learn that the wife of Cleopas was also present in Jerusalem at the time of the crucifixion, and we may therefore assume that she was the one returning to Emmaus with him on the morning of the resurrection. Moreover, I believe that we can know even more than this. For it seems clear to me that John has given us her name when he writes of his, that is, Jesus' mother, and his mother's sister, Mary, the wife of Cleopas, and Mary Magdalene. The whole of the argument means that after his appearance to Mary Magdalene in the garden early in the morning, Jesus next appeared, not counting a private, unrecorded appearance to Peter, to a man and his wife, Cleopas, and Mary, and this before he appeared to any of the so-called regular disciples. Now, someone will no doubt be asking why this should have been so. The answer is not at all mysterious. It's simply that at this time, Cleopas and Mary were among the very few of Christ's disciples who knew of the crucifixion, and who were therefore ready to learn about the resurrection. We must remember at this point that the disciples who were last seen in the garden where Jesus had stopped in the midst of his normal nightly return to Bethany from Jerusalem had scattered and had no doubt returned to Bethany. The psychology of the situation demands that they would have fled away from Jerusalem, not toward it, and reason dictates that they would have hoped to collect again at the place to which they had been heading. At any rate, with the exception of Peter and John, who followed those who had arrested Jesus, none of the disciples are mentioned as being in Jerusalem until after the resurrection. They would not have traveled on the Sabbath, and it's likely, therefore, that until the day of the resurrection, the fact of the crucifixion was known only to Peter and John, the women who were present at the cross, including Jesus' mother, and whatever other acquaintances of Jesus were present in Jerusalem for the Passover. Now here we must reconstruct what had happened. The wife of Cleopas, we know, had been present at the foot of the cross. She had seen the Lord Jesus Christ crucified, the nails driven into his hands, and the cross erected. She saw the blood. She heard him cry out. She experienced the darkness. Finally, she saw the spear driven into his side. Mary would have had no doubt at all that Christ was dead, and neither would Cleopas, who may have witnessed many of these things also. When the crucifixion was over, Mary went home. The Passover came, and Mary and Cleopas observed it like good Jews. They waited in sadness over the holidays, from the day of the crucifixion until the day of the resurrection, for the same restraints that had kept the women from going to the sepulcher to anoint the body also would have kept Cleopas and Mary from returning home to Emmaus. The morning after the Saturday Sabbath came, Mary went to the tomb to anoint the body with the other women, leaving Cleopas to get their things together. She saw the angels. She returned to tell Cleopas about it, and then, and now, look how utterly remarkable this is. Then she joined him in preparing to leave. So far from her thinking was any idea of the literal truth of Christ's bodily resurrection. What is more, during the time that Cleopas and Mary were getting ready to leave, the women, as a body, told Peter and John what they had been told by the angels. Peter and John set out for the garden sepulcher. They entered the tomb. John believed in some sense, although he may not have understood so early what the resurrection actually was and meant. Peter and John returned, told Cleopas and Mary and the others what they had seen, and then, again it is most remarkable, Cleopas and Mary went right on packing. And as soon as they were ready, they left Jerusalem. Did this Palestinian peasant couple believe in Christ's resurrection? Certainly not. Did they come to believe, as they eventually did, because of their own or someone else's wishful thinking? Or an hallucination? Not at all. Here was a couple who were so sad at the loss of the Lord Jesus, so miserable, so preoccupied with the reality of his death that they would not even take 20 or 30 minutes to investigate the reports of his resurrection personally. Now, if someone should say, but surely they must not have heard the reports. You are making that part of the story up. Well, the objection is refuted by the very words of Cleopas. For when Jesus eventually appeared to them on the road and asked why they were so sad, Cleopas answered by telling him, first about the crucifixion and then adding, "Yea, and certain women also of our company amazed us who were early at the sepulchre, and when they found not his body, they came saying that they had also seen a vision of angels who said that he was alive. And certain of those who were with us," that is, Peter and John, "went to the sepulchre and found it even as the women had said, but they saw him not." What is it that accounts for a belief in the resurrection on the part of Christ's disciples? The answer is the resurrection itself, nothing but the resurrection. If we cannot account for the belief of the disciples in that way, we are faced with one of the greatest enigmas in world history. If we account for it by means of a real resurrection, then Christianity is understandable. It is genuine, and it offers a sure and certain hope to us all. But now we're getting ahead of the story. At this point, Cleopas and Mary had not yet believed, and they were going home. It was all over. The dream was dead, and they were sad. As they made their solitary way along the road to Emmaus, Jesus came, but they didn't recognize him. The last time they had seen him, he was beaten, marred, and bleeding. Here he was in a glorified body, and they didn't know who he was. So, as they went on their way, Jesus drew near to them, as he does to all who walk the Emmaus road, and he asked them why they were sad. Now, if there was ever a reply that was filled with misconceptions and misunderstandings, it was this one. What did they say? They said, "Art thou only a stranger in Jerusalem, and hast not known the things which are come to pass there in these days?" Jesus said, "What things?" They answered, "Concerning Jesus of Nazareth, who is a prophet, mighty in deed and word before God and all the people, and how the chief priests and our rulers delivered him to be condemned to death, and have crucified him. But we hoped that it had been he who should have redeemed Israel." He who should have redeemed Israel. How odd that they should have used that word. But of course, that was precisely the reason for Christ's death on the cross. He was redeeming men. However, they were thinking of a different kind of redemption. Jesus Christ was redeeming them from sin. All they were thinking of was a deliverance from Rome. Redemption means to buy out of slavery and to set free. And they had been hoping that Jesus would be the Messiah who should make them free as a nation and set them up with an earthly king, much the way they had been under the line of David or the Maccabees. Jesus had died to redeem them from sin. But that, oh, they didn't care about that. That wasn't what they were looking for. And of course, that's not what men are looking for today. We all want freedom from oppression. In order to pursue our own will without hindrance, we would all love to have our problems solved. We don't want the problem of our sins solved quite so easily. Because for Christ to redeem us from sin, he must condemn our sin and set us on a path of righteousness that we do not naturally choose for ourselves. Thus, Jesus began with Cleopas and Mary in the same way he must begin with us, with you, and with me. He began with redemption from sin, and he explained it to them, beginning with the Old Testament. Now, when Jesus began to open the Scriptures to Cleopas and Mary, he initiated the first of three openings that are mentioned in this chapter. He opened the Scriptures, he opened their eyes, and he opened their understanding. These are so significant that they would make an outline for a study all by themselves. The first opening takes place in the middle of the story, verses 25 through 27, but the phrase itself occurs a bit later in verse 32. It is in the place where they reflected on what Christ had said to them. Did not our heart burn within us while he talked with us along the way, and while he opened to us the scriptures? Have you learned that God always works that way when he points a man or a woman to Jesus Christ? How did Jesus begin himself at the start of his ministry? He went into the synagogue of Nazareth on the Sabbath day and began to read from the 61st chapter of Isaiah. The Spirit of the Lord is upon me, because he hath anointed me to preach the gospel to the poor. He hath sent me to heal the brokenhearted, to preach deliverance to the captives and recovering of sight to the blind, to set at liberty them that are bruised, to preach the acceptable year of the Lord. When he had finished reading these words, he sat down and applied them, saying, "This day is the scripture fulfilled in your ears." A little while later, the disciples of John the Baptist came to him asking if Jesus was indeed the Messiah, and once again, he referred to this passage. Where are you going to find out the truth about God? Everybody has a different idea about him. Everybody, it seems, is writing about him. Where are you going to find out the truth? The answer is that you will find out about God as you find out about Jesus Christ. He said, "He that hath seen me hath seen the Father." And you will find out about Jesus Christ only as you open the scriptures. That is the first opening. Now the second opening is in verse 31. And it's a consequence of the first. Jesus had taught them on the way. And then as he sat with them and broke bread with them in their home, their eyes were opened and they recognized him. This is as true today as it was then. If you will open the scriptures, God will open your eyes by means of his Holy Spirit, so you will recognize Jesus. The third opening is the one we find at the very end of the story, after Cleopas and Mary had returned to Jerusalem and had told the other disciples of Christ's appearance to them. We are told that as they were speaking, Jesus appeared again in their midst and then opened their understanding that they might understand the scriptures. It was the opening of their minds so that they might begin to understand in some depth the things that are written in the Old Testament concerning him. Now there's a great deal more to the story of Cleopas and Mary and of their meeting with the Lord Jesus Christ, because each of these three openings had an important consequence in their lives. And these three results should also occur for us when our Bibles, our eyes, and our minds are opened. When Jesus opened the scriptures, we're told that their hearts burned within them. They were saying, "Isn't this exciting? Isn't this thrilling?" And of course, the opening of the scriptures should be equally exciting for all who study them today. If this is not true in your life, you are not really opening the scriptures as you ought to do. Then there was another consequence when Jesus opened the eyes of Cleopas and Mary to recognize him. No doubt they had arrived in Emmaus toward the end of the day. They were tired, it was dark, the way back to Jerusalem was difficult, long, and dangerous. Nevertheless, they experienced an immediate desire to tell others about the risen Lord. And thus, without any great deliberation, they set out for Jerusalem the same night and there told their story. Perception of the risen Christ always leads to such action. There is always a testimony. Then finally, as Jesus opened their minds to understand the scriptures, they doubtless entered into a phase of their life in which they understood both the scriptures and the Lord himself differently. Before, much of the Word of God was a mystery. Hereafter, when they would turn to the book of Genesis and read about the seed of the woman who should bruise the serpent's head, they would know that the seed was Jesus. And thus, Genesis would be new for them, and they would understand the Lord himself better. They would read a bit further and would find that he is not only the seed of the woman, he is the seed of Abraham also, the one who was to bring blessing to the nations. They would recognize the fulfillment of this prophecy in the subsequent proclamation of the gospel to the Gentiles. Cleopas and Mary would see Jesus prefigured in the life of Joseph. In Exodus, he would be perceived as the Passover lamb. In Numbers, he is the rock in the wilderness from whom we all receive the water of life freely. He is also the cloud who guides his people and covers them with his protection. Deuteronomy pictures Jesus Christ as the righteous one, and it defines that righteousness. In Joshua, he is the captain of the Lord's host. In Psalms and in the prophets, we are told of his suffering, death, and resurrection. In some of them, Ezekiel, Daniel, and some others, we learn of his second coming in great power and glory. The last book of the Old Testament, Malachi, portrays him as the Son of Righteousness, risen with healing in his wings. These three openings, the opening of the scriptures, the opening of the eyes, and the opening of the understanding, are three great blessings that we should all desire of the resurrected Lord. Because when the Bible is opened and we see the Lord Jesus Christ, as he is interpreted to us by the divine operation of the Holy Spirit, we will never be the same again. The Word itself will be different. It will not be a mystery. It will have a theme. It will make sense. And what is more, it will be a great blessing, for it will be the place where we meet with Jesus, who died for us, and who now lives to be known by his followers. And now, our Father, we thank you for the real and living presence of our Lord Jesus Christ. And we thank you for his work in opening the scriptures to us. We ask you to open them to many, while upon your own children, who believe in the Lord Jesus Christ, we ask that his grace and peace, your love, and the fellowship of the Holy Spirit may abide through Jesus Christ, our Lord. Amen.
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Good morning to you. It's Good Friday, 2026. Friday, the 3rd of April, 2026. It's Good Friday, and it's called good for a reason, because this day, our Lord carried our sins and received the just punishment that we should have received. And every Good Friday, indeed, every day of our lives, it is right for us to pause and say, "Alas, and did my Savior bleed?" Today we have special programming. We're going to play two messages from the Reverend Dr. James Montgomery Boyce. And the first one is titled "The Day That Faith Died," and the second one, "The Emmaus Journey." And I'm sure these two will be a blessing to you. First, I'm going to begin by playing this song, this hymn, "Alas, and did my Savior bleed, and did my Sovereign die?" The kind of incredulity that should be the portion of every believer from the time of knowing Christ to the time of taking the last breath, to be amazed that the Savior died. I continue to be amazed by it, that he died, and that he died for me. And I do hope that you are that amazed as well.

0: And yes, indeed, there is nothing that I can do. That in Richard wrote saying, "Hey Lord, I give myself away. It is not that I can do. I cannot do any other thing than in response to the love that took him to the cross to give my life and my all to him. Hey Lord, I give my life away. It is not that I can do." Now, this sermon by the Reverend Dr. James Boyce, Montgomery Boyce, "The Day That Faith Died."
1: As Christ was nailed to the cross and drew his last breath, faith died in the hearts of many of the men and women who followed him. How could faith survive when the one in whom their faith was placed

0: Welcome to the Bible Study Hour, a radio and internet broadcast with Dr. James Boyce, preparing you to think and act biblically. Faith died in these men and women, and hope died as well. Hope in the one they believed would redeem Israel and usher in the kingdom of God. Join Dr. Boyce as he takes a deeper look into the faith and hope that died that terrible day, and something greater that managed to survive in the hearts of his followers.
1: I'm sure that some who are listening to the broadcast right now are deeply depressed, but I think that no matter how deep our discouragement may be, it can't be compared to the feeling of utter disillusionment that the disciples felt during the time between the crucifixion of Jesus and his resurrection. You see, everything they believed, everything they had hoped for, was wrapped up in the Lord Jesus. And so when he died, in a certain sense, they died also. I think those who are discouraged right now can find some help by learning from these discouraged disciples. There was much about Jesus that they didn't understand, but what they did understand, they believed, and they followed him because of this. They followed him for 3 years. He was their life. Where he went, they went. What he said, they heard. What he instructed, they tried to obey. And then, all of a sudden, even though he had warned them of it, he was taken away, tried, crucified. And everything that they believe died with him. Now that was true for all of them, and so after Christ was crucified, they immediately began to scatter back to where they had been previously. Cleopas and Mary went back to their village, the women went home, the disciples were beginning to scatter and eventually would go back to Galilee. It was just over, you see, and so they were going home. Now, this death of faith is nowhere better illustrated than in the case of the disciple Thomas. We don't know a great deal about him because he's not mentioned many times in the New Testament, but what we do know indicates that he possessed a very sober outlook on life. On one occasion, when Jesus and the disciples had received a message that their friend Lazarus was sick and Jesus had determined to go up to Bethany in the area of Jerusalem, Thomas was present and Thomas understood what it meant to go back to Jerusalem. That's where Christ's enemies were. His enemies were there. Danger was there. He knew the threats that had been made against Christ's life. But you know, he loved Christ, and he was going to be with him to the end, albeit grimly. So he said, "Let us go up with him also, that we may die with him." That was Thomas. Later in the upper room, when Jesus said, "Whither I go ye know, and the way ye know," Thomas wouldn't allow him to get away with that because Thomas thought that he at least didn't know the way. And so he said, "Lord, we do not know where you're going, and therefore how can we know the way?" Well, you see, he was a man of a very sober disposition. And so we're not surprised to find that a week after the resurrection, even though the other disciples had come to Thomas and had told him that they had seen the Lord, he declared that he would just not believe it. John tells us about it in chapter 20. Thomas said, "Except I shall see in his hands the print of the nails, and put my finger into the print of the nails, and thrust my hand into his side, I will not believe." We call Thomas doubting Thomas, but strictly speaking, that's an inaccurate designation, because this isn't doubt here, as he's told about the resurrection of Christ by the other disciples. It's disbelief. Alexander McLaren said quite rightly, "This is flat, frank, dogged disbelief." That's true, because Thomas, like so many of us, said, "I do not see evidence for it, and I will not believe until I see the evidence myself." Now, we wouldn't say, just because he was sober-minded about things, that he never had faith. Certainly he had faith in Jesus enough to follow him for 3 years. But the crucifixion had ended it. That's my point. It was done. And so, Thomas said that so far as he was concerned, it was over. I could even hear him say, although he didn't say the words outright, "Jesus should have listened to me. I knew it would happen. I said that if he went up to Jerusalem, he'd be killed. He went. He was killed. Now it's over. I am going home." Well, faith died in these men and women. I want you to notice that hope died also. Their faith was wrapped up in him, but their hope was no less wrapped up in him. Oh, it's true, it was a rather limited hope. It was fashioned according to their own expectations of the future. They were Jews. What they were looking for was a political Messiah who would deliver them from the power of the Romans. But nevertheless, it was a hope, and the hope was wrapped up in Jesus Christ. And when he died, their hope died. Now, Thomas is a great example of the death of faith. The Emmaus disciples, whom I identify as Cleopas and his wife Mary, are great examples of the death of hope. You know their story. They had been in Jerusalem during the days of the Passover, and early on the first Easter morning, the women had gone to the tomb and seen the angels and come back with the angel's message. He's not here. He has risen, as he said. Come, see the place where the Lord lay. Go quickly and tell his disciples that he's risen from the dead. They had heard that message because they tell about it later. And yet, so far were they from believing in a resurrection, so far were they from having any Christian hope whatsoever, that they didn't even bother to go to the tomb to investigate it for themselves. It was done, that's all, and so they started out for their home in Emmaus, as they had planned to do on the night preceding. On the way, Jesus came along, and he caught up to them. He said, "Why do you look so sad?" They said, "Haven't you heard all the things that have happened in Jerusalem over this last weekend?" He said, "What things?" He wanted them to tell him. They said, "About Jesus of Nazareth, a prophet, a man mighty of God, who was taken by the chief priests, the scribes, and the Pharisees, and was turned over to the Romans and crucified. But we had hoped that it had been he who should have redeemed Israel." That's very interesting that they use that word redeemed, because, of course, what in the world was Jesus doing if he wasn't redeeming Israel and all his people who should believe, Jews and Gentiles also? Redemption means to buy out of slavery, and he was buying us back out of the slavery of sin. Well, that wasn't the kind of redemption they were looking for, of course. They had been looking for a political redemption, and Jesus had died without redeeming them politically from the domination of Rome. So they expressed their disappointment, and they said, "Our hope has died. It died with Jesus, because we had hoped, you see, that he might have been the one who should have redeemed Israel." Well, faith died, hope died, but you know there's one thing that hadn't died, and that was their love for Jesus. Love did not die. Love did not die in the hearts of these men and women who had come to love the Lord. Now, it's true for all of them. It's why they talked about him. It's why they couldn't quite tear themselves away from the places which they had associated with him. But just as Thomas is a great example of the death of faith, and the Emmaus disciples are a great example of the death of hope, Mary Magdalene is a great example, the greatest example, of the living qualities of love. Now, we don't know a whole lot about Mary. We're told in Luke in the 8th chapter that Jesus had done a mighty work of grace in her life, casting out 7 demons. We know that she was one of the women who ministered to Jesus and his disciples out of her substance, using her money to support them in part during the years of their ministry. That's about all we know until we come to her activities during this last week of Christ's life. We do know that Mary had been forgiven a great deal, and therefore, as the Lord himself said on one occasion, the one who has been forgiven much loves much. And she did love the Lord Jesus Christ much. Love kept her near him during these final hours. That's very instructive to reconstruct what happened during these last hours of the crucifixion and then during the days preceding the resurrection. Mary was one of the few who was there in Jerusalem in those days. We're told on 3 separate occasions and in 3 of the Gospels, Matthew, Mark, and John, that Mary specifically was there and she saw the crucifixion. And if she saw the crucifixion, she probably witnessed all the other events connected with it. She was in Jerusalem to hear the cries of the crowds as goaded by the priests. They cried out, "Crucify him, crucify him." She heard the judgment of Pilate, "I find him innocent, but nevertheless, take ye him and crucify him." She saw the crucifixion. She heard the nails driven through his hands. She undoubtedly heard the terrible cries that came from our Lord on the cross, "I thirst," and then, "My God, why hast thou forsaken me?" as Jesus bore our sin. She witnessed the hours of darkness. She experienced the earthquake. Finally, she was there for the death itself. And if you ask, how could a woman in this frame of mind, distraught as she undoubtedly was, stay and witness such a horrible thing, that which would be a trial for the strongest of men? Who has stomach for something like that? The answer is she stayed near the cross because she loved him. She was determined that she would not leave the Lord Jesus Christ unto the end. And you know, even then she didn't want to leave him. She hadn't been able to do anything for him during the hours of his agony, but when he was dead, she said, well, at least now I can anoint the body. And so she talked to the other women about it, and they agreed with her, and they went off to buy spices. And at some time, probably on that same evening, they saw the body taken down from the cross and witnessed it being laid in Joseph of Arimathea's tomb, as Joseph and Nicodemus got the body from Pilate and caused it to be buried. She knew where it was, and she planned to come back on Sunday morning after the Passover Sabbath and the regular Saturday Sabbath were over. Now the morning came. You have to understand something of the details of the story in order not to miss the poignancy that's here. This Mary, who loved the Lord Jesus Christ more than anything, came with the other women to the sepulchre early in the morning with her spices. And as they went, they said to themselves, now we have a problem, you know. The stone has been placed over the mouth of the tomb. We saw that done. And who's going to remove that for us? They didn't know who could do it. And if you say, well then, why were they coming with the spices if they knew the stone was there? Did they really have plans for somebody to move it? No, they didn't. They didn't know who could do that. As a matter of fact, they hadn't the faintest idea how they would get the spices to the body. But they wanted to try anyway. So they were there early, as the light first began to come up on that Sunday morning. And when they got into the vicinity of the graveyard and in sight of the tomb, they saw that the stone had been removed. Now it suited their purpose to have the stone removed, but it wasn't what they were expecting, and so they were confused. They looked about among themselves. They said, what will we do? They said, well, one thing we ought to do is tell the disciples someone should go. And then either they appointed Mary to go, or Mary volunteered. At any rate, she's the one who started off to find the only disciples who were in the city that morning, Peter and John, and she went to find them, and she gave them the message, and she said, the body's not there. They've taken him away. Peter and John raced to the tomb, leaving her behind, gentlemen that they were. And while Peter and John were on their way, the women came close to the sepulchre. There they heard the angels give the first announcement of the resurrection, and then they left. And then Peter and John came, and they went into the tomb. John believed, because of the position of the grave clothes. And then they left, and at last, after all this, Mary arrived back at the tomb once again. Now she was alone. She had begun to go with the women, but she had become separated from them. She had gone to find Peter and John, and they had run off without her. And so here she was standing there all alone. What was she to do? Think what she'd been through. The one she had loved most of all in all the world had been taken from her, brutally killed, buried. She'd been weeping for him, probably for days. She tried to do the only thing she knew how to do, bring spices to anoint the body, and now even that was frustrated. The body was gone. So she had done the only thing she knew to do. She had gone back to where she'd last seen him, back to the graveyard and the tomb. There she was, standing there weeping, weeping in the graveyard. I don't know how this woman found tears to weep 3 days after the crucifixion. Undoubtedly, she'd been weeping all the time, but there she was weeping. And it was through tear-filled eyes that at last she looked into the tomb and saw the angels. The angel said, woman, why are you weeping? She said, because they have taken away my Lord, and I don't know where they have laid him. Now, can you understand the significance of that? When the other women saw the angels, they knew they were angels. They were frightened. But Mary didn't recognize them as angels. Mary wasn't startled by their appearance. She didn't say, what are these men or angels or whatever doing here in the graveyard at this hour of the morning? She wasn't thinking about that at all. She didn't care. All she was thinking about was Jesus. So we read in John 20 that after she had explained why she was weeping, she had no more interest in the angels or the tomb, and she turned around. There was Jesus, but again, she didn't recognize him. It's foolish to speculate why she didn't recognize him. We know that later when the Lord appeared to the Emmaus disciples, they didn't recognize him either. And at any rate, Mary had been crying. She was preoccupied. Most certainly, she did not expect the resurrection. Jesus asked the same question that the angels had asked. "Woman, why are you weeping?" And then he added a question of his own. He said, "Who are you seeking?" Well, she answered him in courtesy, but she thought he was the gardener. And what she answers is probably one of the most poignant sentences in all of human literature. We're told, supposing him to be the gardener, she said to him, "Sir, if thou hast borne him from here..." You see, she doesn't even explain who him is. She's supposing that everybody knows that it's Jesus who's missing. He says, "Sir, if thou hast borne him from here, tell me where thou hast laid him, and I will take him away." What an offer. Do you understand what she was offering? She was a woman, and she was offering to carry away the body of a man, a dead weight, and in addition to that, the body had been wrapped in spices that had been provided by Joseph of Arimathea, 100 pounds of spices, we're told. She was offering to do the impossible. She couldn't carry away the body. You see, that's all she could think of, the body. And she wanted to do whatever she could. And if the body had been mistreated, well, then she would treat it properly. And so, not recognizing the Lord, she said, "Sir, if you're the one who's taken him, let me know where he is, and I'll dispose of the body. I'll take it. I'll take care of it for you." Then, you know, at that point, she must have turned away from Jesus again. Doesn't say so, but later it says she turned back, and so if she turned back, she must have turned away. You see, she wasn't interested in the angels. She wasn't interested in the tomb. She wasn't even interested in Jesus when she supposed him only to be the gardener. She didn't know which way to turn. And so, first she was looking in the tomb, then she was looking at him, now she turns back to the tomb again, crying all the while. And at that point, the Lord just speaks her name, Mary, and she recognizes him, and she turns to him now in belief and says, "Master, Rabboni." And what happens? Well, this was the resurrection of Mary. Because you see, Mary, no less than the others, had experienced the death of her faith and the death of her hope. She had no faith in Jesus as the Savior. She had no hope that he would be the Redeemer of Israel. All that was gone. But when her love, that did not die, drew her to the tomb, and when the living Lord spoke her name and thereby revealed himself to her, faith, which had died, came vaulting from its tomb, and hope, which had dissipated, gathered again around the person of the Lord. Well, let me apply this to you. If you have not yet come to believe in the Lord Jesus Christ as your Savior, if you have no faith, if you have no hope, may I suggest that you begin with love? And if you say, "But how can I love him? I don't love him. I hardly understand him." Then let me say that the place to begin is with his love for you at the cross. God himself tells us that it's on the basis of the cross that he recommends his love to us. Paul writes about it in Romans. "But God commended the cross that he recommends his love to us." Paul writes about it in Romans. "But God commendeth his love to us in that Christ."

said he knoweth his sheep and calleth them by name. And as he calls, your heart will answer spiritually, Rabboni, Master. And in that instant, faith will be born, and hope will be born also. But maybe you're one who believes in Jesus, and you love him, but nevertheless you may be going through a period when your faith and your hope are severely tried. Maybe because of death, maybe a loved one has been taken from you, it may be because of sickness or suffering. Suffering, especially acute physical suffering, may have caused you to doubt many things that before this you had always believed. May simply be difficult circumstances when you find yourself asking whether you really have believed properly or whether you really can believe in the sense that you once believed. You say, I have no hope, at least I have none now, or I don't think I do. Well, if that's the case, take confidence in the fact that love does not die or waver. I know you found that to be true. Though faith is called in question, though hope seems to perish, love goes on, and you do love him. You still love him. What you should do is draw near to the Lord Jesus Christ in that love, to the one who loves you, learning to love him even more through the trial and through the suffering, knowing that in his own time and by his grace, he will see that the faith and the hope are brought into line also. That's the Christian experience. That's Christian growth. It's our great joy, and then it's our joy to take this message and proclaim it to those who have never heard. I'll leave you a verse in closing. Faith, hope, and love. These three. But the greatest

And now, our Father, we thank you, first of all, for the love of the Lord Jesus Christ for us. We thank you for his ministry on our behalf. We thank you that he has taught us to love. And then, that by his grace, he has taught us to believe and to have hope also. Grant that all these great characteristics of the Christian life might be present in all your people this day. Encourage us through Jesus Christ, not the crucified Christ alone, but the Christ of the resurrection, who speaks our name and calls us constantly to greater faith in him. For we pray in his name with great thanksgiving. Amen.

And yes, I do hope that that message has been a blessing to you. The faith that faith died. And of course, that was the faith, that was the day, rather, that faith actually began. But that comes from the knowledge we have looking back. And isn't that so true? That when you think that faith has died, that God's plans have perished, you will soon find that behind the frowning providence, he hides a smiley face. God's plans can never perish, and even if it appears so to human eyes, well, human minds will soon find that it is not so. It's never so. And we're going to have our next message this morning, this Good Friday, talking about the Emmaus journey and what a wonderful message this is. And I do pray

that it will be a blessing to you as well. Walk the Emmaus Road by the Reverend James Montgomery Boyce. Walk the Emmaus Road. I'll play this song, Jesus Keeping at the Cross, and then that's when we come on.

On the road to Emmaus, two disciples walked in despair, so saddened and preoccupied with their Savior's death that they had not even taken the time to investigate reports of his resurrection.

0: Welcome to the Bible Study Hour, a radio and internet broadcast with Dr. James Boyce, preparing you to think and act biblically. In the face of their discouragement and disbelief, Jesus drew near to the pair, as he does with all who travel the Emmaus Road in their spiritual journey. Stay with us now as Dr. Boyce follows Christ's discouraged disciples, Cleopas and Mary, on their way home from Jerusalem as they discover the truth of the resurrection from the Savior himself.
1: If you are ever inclined to doubt that the Word of God continues to show life-transforming power, you ought to read a book by England's great social critic Malcolm Muggeridge called Jesus Rediscovered. Muggeridge has taken on the government, the royal family, international politics, even the church. It's safe to say that in the eyes of most Englishmen, there has probably never been a less likely candidate for conversion to Christ or Christianity. Nevertheless, Muggeridge gives testimony to the power of Christ through the Scripture to transform his life and the lives of others. And he recounts his conversion as something that happened to him when he was in Israel for the British broadcasting system. Several factors contributed to it, but the truth of the gospel and of Christ's living presence really came to him first when, for the filming of a program on the New Testament, he was walking along the road from Jerusalem to Emmaus, as those other two disciples did 2,000 years ago on the morning of Jesus' resurrection. It was here that Christ spoke to him personally. I believe that the road to Emmaus is a road that must be walked in one sense by everyone who would become or would become a better Christian. And it is in that light that I would like us to study it. The walk started out in disbelief and sadness. It ended in joy, excitement, love, and true devotion. The same can happen to each one of us. Now, like all of Christ's appearances to the disciples after the resurrection, his appearance to the two Emmaus disciples involves a story. We must begin by telling it. To start with, who were these two disciples? The answer to this question is not as uncertain as most people who are accustomed to referring merely to the Emmaus disciples are likely to assume. For one thing, the story itself gives the name of one of them. If you turn to the 18th verse of Luke 24, the chapter of the New Testament in which the story is told, you'll find that one of the disciples was called Cleopas. Moreover, if you will then use any good concordance of the words occurring in the New Testament and look up the word Cleopas, you'll soon find a second mention of his name in another account of the resurrection. The reference is John 19:25. There we read, "Now there stood by the cross of Jesus his mother and his mother's sister, Mary, the wife of Cleopas, and Mary Magdalene." It's true that John spells the name a bit differently. He leaves out a letter E, but the spelling of names often varied in antiquity, and here the two names undoubtedly refer to the same person. Thus, we learn that the wife of Cleopas was also present in Jerusalem at the time of the crucifixion, and we may therefore assume that she was the one returning to Emmaus with him on the morning of the resurrection. Moreover, I believe that we can know even more than this. For it seems clear to me that John has given us her name when he writes of his, that is Jesus' mother, and his mother's sister, Mary, the wife of Cleopas, and Mary Magdalene. The whole of the argument means that after his appearance to Mary Magdalene in the garden early in the morning, Jesus next appeared, not counting a private, unrecorded appearance to Peter, to a man and his wife, Cleopas, and Mary, and this before he appeared to any of the so-called regular disciples. Now, someone will no doubt be asking why this should have been so. The answer is not at all mysterious. It's simply that at this time, Cleopas and Mary were among the very few of Christ's disciples who knew of the crucifixion, and who were therefore ready to learn about the resurrection. We must remember at this point that the disciples who were last seen in the garden where Jesus had stopped in the midst of his normal nightly return to Bethany from Jerusalem had scattered and had no doubt returned to Bethany. The psychology of the situation demands that they would have fled away from Jerusalem, not toward it, and reason dictates that they would have hoped to collect again at the place to which they had been heading. At any rate, with the exception of Peter and John, who followed those who had arrested Jesus, none of the disciples are mentioned as being in Jerusalem until after the resurrection. They would not have traveled on the Sabbath, and it's likely, therefore, that until the day of the resurrection, the fact of the crucifixion was known only to Peter and John, the women who were present at the cross, including Jesus' mother, and whatever other acquaintances of Jesus were present in Jerusalem for the Passover. Now here we must reconstruct what had happened. The wife of Cleopas, we know, had been present at the foot of the cross. She had seen the Lord Jesus Christ crucified, the nails driven into his hands, and the cross erected. She saw the blood. She heard him cry out. She experienced the darkness. Finally, she saw the spear driven into his side. Mary would have had no doubt at all that Christ was dead, and neither would Cleopas, who may have witnessed many of these things also. When the crucifixion was over, Mary went home. The Passover came, and Mary and Cleopas observed it like good Jews. They waited in sadness over the holidays, from the day of the crucifixion until the day of the resurrection, for the same restraints that had kept the women from going to the sepulchre to anoint the body also would have kept Cleopas and Mary from returning home to Emmaus. The morning after the Saturday Sabbath came, Mary went to the tomb to anoint the body with the other women, leaving Cleopas to get their things together. She saw the angels. She returned to tell Cleopas about it, and then, and now, look how utterly remarkable this is. Then she joined him in preparing to leave. So far from her thinking was any idea of the literal truth of Christ's bodily resurrection. What is more, during the time that Cleopas and Mary were getting ready to leave, the women, as a body, told Peter and John what they had been told by the angels. Peter and John set out for the garden sepulchre. They entered the tomb. John believed in some sense, although he may not have understood so early what the resurrection actually was and meant. Peter and John returned, told Cleopas and Mary and the others what they had seen, and then, again it is most remarkable, Cleopas and Mary went right on packing. And as soon as they were ready, they left Jerusalem. Did this Palestinian peasant couple believe in Christ's resurrection? Certainly not. Did they come to believe, as they eventually did, because of their own or someone else's wishful thinking? Or an hallucination? Not at all. Here was a couple who were so sad at the loss of the Lord Jesus, so miserable, so preoccupied with the reality of his death that they would not even take 20 or 30 minutes to investigate the reports of his resurrection personally. Now, if someone should say, but surely they must not have heard the reports. You are making that part of the story up. Well, the objection is refuted by the very words of Cleopas. For when Jesus eventually appeared to them on the road and asked why they were so sad, Cleopas answered by telling him first about the crucifixion and then adding, "Yea, and certain women also of our company amazed us who were early at the sepulchre, and when they found not his body, they came saying that they had also seen a vision of angels who said that he was alive. And certain of those who were with us," that is, Peter and John, "went to the sepulchre and found it even as the women had said, but they saw him not." What is it that accounts for a belief in the resurrection on the part of Christ's disciples? The answer is the resurrection itself. Nothing but the resurrection. If we cannot account for the belief of the disciples in that way, we are faced with one of the greatest enigmas in world history. If we account for it by means of a real resurrection, then Christianity is understandable. It is genuine, and it offers a sure and certain hope to us all. But now we're getting ahead of the story. At this point, Cleopas and Mary had not yet believed, and they were going home. It was all over. The dream was dead, and they were sad. As they made their solitary way along the road to Emmaus, Jesus came, but they didn't recognize him. The last time they had seen him, he was beaten, marred, and bleeding. Here he was in a glorified body, and they didn't know who he was. So, as they went on their way, Jesus drew near to them, as he does to all who walk the Emmaus road, and he asked them why they were sad. Now, if there was ever a reply that was filled with misconceptions and misunderstandings, it was this one. What did they say? They said, "Art thou only a stranger in Jerusalem, and hast not known the things which are come to pass there in these days?" Jesus said, "What things?" They answered, "Concerning Jesus of Nazareth, who is a prophet, mighty in deed and word before God and all the people, and how the chief priests and our rulers delivered him to be condemned to death, and have crucified him. But we hoped that it had been he who should have redeemed Israel." He who should have redeemed Israel. How odd that they should have used that word. But of course, that was precisely the reason for Christ's death on the cross. He was redeeming men. However, they were thinking of a different kind of redemption. Jesus Christ was redeeming them from sin. All they were thinking of was a deliverance from Rome. Redemption means to buy out of slavery and to set free. And they had been hoping that Jesus would be the Messiah who should make them free as a nation and set them up with an earthly king, much the way they had been under the line of David or the Maccabees. Jesus had died to redeem them from sin. But that, oh, they didn't care about that. That wasn't what they were looking for. And of course, that's not what men are looking for today. We all want freedom from oppression in order to pursue our own will without hindrance. We would all love to have our problems solved. We don't want the problem of our sins solved quite so easily. Because for Christ to redeem us from sin, he must condemn our sin and set us on a path of righteousness that we do not naturally choose for ourselves. Thus, Jesus began with Cleopas and Mary in the same way he must begin with us, with you, and with me. He began with redemption from sin. And he explained it to them, beginning with the Old Testament. Now, when Jesus began to open the scriptures to Cleopas and Mary, he initiated the first of three openings that are mentioned in this chapter. He opened the scriptures, he opened their eyes, and he opened their understanding. These are so significant that they would make an outline for a study all by themselves. The first opening takes place in the middle of the story, verses 25 through 27, but the phrase itself occurs a bit later in verse 32. It is in the place where they reflected on what Christ had said to them. Did not our heart burn within us while he talked with us along the way, and while he opened to us the scriptures? Have you learned that God always works that way when he points a man or a woman to Jesus Christ? How did Jesus begin himself at the start of his ministry? He went into the synagogue of Nazareth on the Sabbath day and began to read from the 61st chapter of Isaiah. The Spirit of the Lord is upon me because he hath anointed me to preach the gospel to the poor. He hath sent me to heal the brokenhearted, to preach deliverance to the captives and recovering of sight to the blind, to set at liberty them that are bruised, to preach the acceptable year of the Lord. When he had finished reading these words, he sat down and applied them, saying, "This day is the scripture fulfilled in your ears." A little while later, the disciples of John the Baptist came to him asking if Jesus was indeed the Messiah, and once again, he referred to this passage. Where are you going to find out the truth about God? Everybody has a different idea about him. Everybody, it seems, is writing about him. Where are you going to find out the truth? The answer is that you will find out about God as you find out about Jesus Christ. He said, "He that hath seen me hath seen the Father." And you will find out about Jesus Christ only as you open the scriptures. That is the first opening. Now the second opening is in verse 31. And it's a consequence of the first. Jesus had taught them on the way. And then as he sat with them and broke bread with them in their home, their eyes were opened and they recognized him. This is as true today as it was then. If you will open the scriptures, God will open your eyes by means of his Holy Spirit, so you will recognize Jesus. The third opening is the one we find at the very end of the story, after Cleopas and Mary had returned to Jerusalem and had told the other disciples of Christ's appearance to them. We are told that as they were speaking, Jesus appeared again in their midst and then opened their understanding that they might understand the scriptures. It was the opening of their minds so that they might begin to understand in some depth the things that are written in the Old Testament concerning him. Now there's a great deal more to the story of Cleopas and Mary and of their meeting with the Lord Jesus Christ, because each of these three openings had an important consequence in their lives. And these three results should also occur for us when our Bibles, our eyes, and our minds are opened. When Jesus opened the scriptures, we're told that their hearts burned within them. They were saying, "Isn't this exciting? Isn't this thrilling?" And of course, the opening of the scriptures should be equally exciting for all who study them today. If this is not true in your life, you are not really opening the scriptures as you ought to do. Then there was another consequence when Jesus opened the eyes of Cleopas and Mary to recognize him. No doubt they had arrived in Emmaus toward the end of the day. They were tired, it was dark, the way back to Jerusalem was difficult, long, and dangerous. Nevertheless, they experienced an immediate desire to tell others about the risen Lord. And thus, without any great deliberation, they set out for Jerusalem the same night and there told their story. Perception of the risen Christ always leads to such action. There is always a testimony. Then finally, as Jesus opened their minds to understand the scriptures, they doubtless entered into a phase of their life in which they understood both the scriptures and the Lord himself differently. Before, much of the Word of God was a mystery. Hereafter, when they would turn to the book of Genesis and read about the seed of the woman who should bruise the serpent's head, they would know that the seed was Jesus. And thus, Genesis would be new for them, and they would understand the Lord himself better. They would read a bit further and would find that he is not only the seed of the woman, he is the seed of Abraham also, the one who was to bring blessing to the nations. They would recognize the fulfillment of this prophecy in the subsequent proclamation of the gospel to the Gentiles. Cleopas and Mary would see Jesus prefigured in the life of Joseph. In Exodus, he would be perceived as the Passover lamb. In Numbers, he is the rock in the wilderness from whom we all receive the water of life freely. He is also the cloud who guides his people and covers them with his protection. Deuteronomy pictures Jesus Christ as the righteous one, and it defines that righteousness. In Joshua, he is the captain of the Lord's host. In Psalms and in the prophets, we are told of his suffering, death, and resurrection. In some of them, Ezekiel, Daniel, and some others, we learn of his second coming in great power and glory. The last book of the Old Testament, Malachi, portrays him as the Son of Righteousness, risen with healing in his wings. These three openings, the opening of the scriptures, the opening of the eyes, and the opening of the understanding, are three great blessings that we should all desire of the resurrected Lord. Because when the Bible is opened and we see the Lord Jesus Christ, as he is interpreted to us by the divine operation of the Holy Spirit, we will never be the same again. The Word itself will be different. It will not be a mystery. It will have a theme. It will make sense. And what is more, it will be a great blessing, for it will be the place where we meet with Jesus, who died for us, and who now lives to be known by his followers. And now, our Father, we thank you for the real and living presence of our Lord Jesus Christ. And we thank you for his work in opening the scriptures to us. We ask you to open them to many, while upon your own children, who believe in the Lord Jesus Christ, we ask that his grace and peace, your love, and the fellowship of the Holy Spirit may abide through Jesus Christ, our Lord. Amen.

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Another good morning to you. It's Good Friday, 2026. Friday, the 3rd of April, 2026. It's Good Friday, and it's called good for a reason, because this day, our Lord carried our sins and received the just punishment that we should have received. And every Good Friday, indeed, every day of our lives, it is right for us to pause and say, "Alas, and did my Savior bleed?" Today we have special programming. We're going to play two messages from the Reverend Dr. James Montgomery Boyce. And the first one is titled "The Day That Faith Died," and the second one, "The Emmaus Journey." And I'm sure these two will be a blessing to you. First, I'm going to begin by playing this song, this hymn, "Alas, and did my Savior bleed, and did my Sovereign die?" The kind of incredulity that should be the portion of every believer from the time of knowing Christ to the time of taking the last breath, to be amazed that the Savior died. I continue to be amazed by it, that he died, and that he died for me. And I do hope that you are that amazed as well.

0: And yes, indeed, there is nothing that I can do. That in Retta wrote saying, "Hey Lord, I give myself away. It is not that I can do. I cannot do any other thing than in response to the love that took him to the cross to give my life and my all to him. Hey Lord, I give my life away. It is not that I can do." Now, this sermon by the Reverend Dr. James Boyce, Montgomery Boyce, "The Day That Faith Died."
1: As Christ was nailed to the cross and drew his last breath, faith died in the hearts of many of the men and women who followed him. How could faith survive when the one in whom their faith was placed

0: Welcome to the Bible Study Hour, a radio and internet broadcast with Dr. James Boyce, preparing you to think and act biblically. Faith died in these men and women, and hope died as well. Hope in the one they believed would redeem Israel and usher in the kingdom of God. Join Dr. Boyce as he takes a deeper look into the faith and hope that died that terrible day, and something greater that managed to survive in the hearts of his followers.
1: I'm sure that some who are listening to the broadcast right now are deeply depressed, but I think that no matter how deep our discouragement may be, it can't be compared to the feeling of utter disillusionment that the disciples felt during the time between the crucifixion of Jesus and his resurrection. You see, everything they believed, everything they had hoped for, was wrapped up in the Lord Jesus. And so when he died, in a certain sense, they died also. I think those who are discouraged right now can find some help by learning from these discouraged disciples. There was much about Jesus that they didn't understand, but what they did understand, they believed, and they followed him because of this. They followed him for 3 years. He was their life. Where he went, they went. What he said, they heard. What he instructed, they tried to obey. And then, all of a sudden, even though he had warned them of it, he was taken away, tried, crucified, and everything that they believed died with him. Now, that was true for all of them, and so after Christ was crucified, they immediately began to scatter back to where they had been previously. Cleopas and Mary went back to their village, the women went home, the disciples were beginning to scatter and eventually would go back to Galilee. It was just over, you see, and so they were going home. Now, this death of faith is nowhere better illustrated than in the case of the disciple Thomas. We don't know a great deal about him because he's not mentioned many times in the New Testament, but what we do know indicates that he possessed a very sober outlook on life. On one occasion, when Jesus and the disciples had received a message that their friend Lazarus was sick and Jesus had determined to go up to Bethany in the area of Jerusalem, Thomas was present and Thomas understood what it meant to go back to Jerusalem. That's where Christ's enemies were. If his enemies were there, danger was there. He knew the threats that had been made against Christ's life. But you know, he loved Christ, and he was going to be with him to the end, albeit grimly. So he said, "Let us go up with him also, that we may die with him." That was Thomas. Later in the upper room, when Jesus said, "Whither I go ye know, and the way ye know," Thomas wouldn't allow him to get away with that because Thomas thought that he at least didn't know the way. And so he said, "Lord, we do not know where you're going, and therefore how can we know the way?" Well, you see, he was a man of a very sober disposition. And so we're not surprised to find that a week after the resurrection, even though the other disciples had come to Thomas and had told him that they had seen the Lord, he declared that he would just not believe it. John tells us about it in chapter 20. Thomas said, "Except I shall see in his hands the print of the nails, and put my finger into the print of the nails, and thrust my hand into his side, I will not believe." We call Thomas doubting Thomas, but strictly speaking, that's an inaccurate designation, because this isn't doubt here, as he's told about the resurrection of Christ by the other disciples. It's disbelief. Alexander McLaren said quite rightly, this is flat, frank, dogged disbelief. That's true, because Thomas, like so many of us, said, "I do not see evidence for it, and I will not believe until I see the evidence myself." Now, we wouldn't say, just because he was sober-minded about things, that he never had faith. Certainly he had faith in Jesus enough to follow him for 3 years. But the crucifixion had ended it. That's my point. It was done. And so Thomas said that so far as he was concerned, it was over. I can even hear him say, although he didn't say the words outright, "Jesus should have listened to me. I knew it would happen. I said that if he went up to Jerusalem, he'd be killed. He went. He was killed. Now it's over. I am going home." Well, faith died in these men and women. I want you to notice that hope died also. Their faith was wrapped up in him, but their hope was no less wrapped up in him. Oh, it's true, it was a rather limited hope. It was fashioned according to their own expectations of the future. They were Jews. What they were looking for was a political Messiah who would deliver them from the power of the Romans. But nevertheless, it was a hope, and the hope was wrapped up in Jesus Christ. And when he died, their hope died. Now, Thomas is a great example of the death of faith. The Emmaus disciples, whom I identify as Cleopas and his wife Mary, are great examples of the death of hope. You know their story. They had been in Jerusalem during the days of the Passover, and early on the first Easter morning, the women had gone to the tomb and seen the angels and come back with the angel's message. He's not here. He has risen, as he said. Come, see the place where the Lord lay. Go quickly and tell his disciples that he's risen from the dead. They had heard that message because they tell about it later. And yet, so far were they from believing in a resurrection, so far were they from having any Christian hope whatsoever, that they didn't even bother to go to the tomb to investigate it for themselves. It was done, that's all, and so they started out for their home in Emmaus, as they had planned to do on the night preceding. On the way, Jesus came along, and he caught up to them. He said, "Why do you look so sad?" They said, "Haven't you heard all the things that have happened in Jerusalem over this last weekend?" He said, "What things?" He wanted them to tell him. They said, "About Jesus of Nazareth, a prophet, a man mighty of God, who was taken by the chief priests, the scribes, and the Pharisees, and was turned over to the Romans and crucified. But we had hoped that it had been he who should have redeemed Israel." That's very interesting that they use that word redeemed, because, of course, what in the world was Jesus doing if he wasn't redeeming Israel and all his people who should believe, Jews and Gentiles also? Redemption means to buy out of slavery, and he was buying us back out of the slavery of sin. Well, that wasn't the kind of redemption they were looking for, of course. They had been looking for a political redemption, and Jesus had died without redeeming them politically from the domination of Rome. So they expressed their disappointment, and they said, "Our hope has died. It died with Jesus, because we had hoped, you see, that he might have been the one who should have redeemed Israel." Well, faith died, hope died. But you know, there's one thing that hadn't died, and that was their love for Jesus. Love did not die. Love did not die in the hearts of these men and women who had come to love the Lord. Now, it's true for all of them. It's why they talked about him. It's why they couldn't quite tear themselves away from the places which they had associated with him. But just as Thomas is a great example of the death of faith, and the Emmaus disciples are a great example of the death of hope, Mary Magdalene is a great example, the greatest example, of the living qualities of love. Now, we don't know a whole lot about Mary. We're told in Luke in the 8th chapter that Jesus had done a mighty work of grace in her life, casting out 7 demons. We know that she was one of the women who ministered to Jesus and his disciples out of her substance, using her money to support them in part during the years of their ministry. That's about all we know until we come to her activities during this last week of Christ's life. We do know that Mary had been forgiven a great deal, and therefore, as the Lord himself said on one occasion, the one who has been forgiven much loves much. And she did love the Lord Jesus Christ much. Love kept her near him during these final hours. That's very instructive to reconstruct what happened during these last hours of the crucifixion and then during the days preceding the resurrection. Mary was one of the few who was there in Jerusalem in those days. We're told on 3 separate occasions and in 3 of the Gospels, Matthew, Mark, and John, that Mary specifically was there and she saw the crucifixion. And if she saw the crucifixion, she probably witnessed all the other events connected with it. She was in Jerusalem to hear the cries of the crowds as goaded by the priests. They cried out, "Crucify him, crucify him." She heard the judgment of Pilate, "I find him innocent, but nevertheless, take ye him and crucify him." She saw the crucifixion. She heard the nails driven through his hands. She undoubtedly heard the terrible cries that came from our Lord on the cross, "I thirst," and then, my God, why hast thou forsaken me?" as Jesus bore our sin. She witnessed the hours of darkness, She experienced the earthquake. Finally, she was there for the death itself. And if you ask, how could a woman in this frame of mind, distraught as she undoubtedly was, stay and witness such a horrible thing, that which would be a trial for the strongest of men? Who has stomach for something like that? The answer is she stayed near the cross because she loved him. She was determined that she would not leave the Lord Jesus Christ unto the end. And you know, even then she didn't want to leave him. She hadn't been able to do anything for him during the hours of his agony, but when he was dead, she said, well, at least now I can anoint the body. And so she talked to the other women about it, and they agreed with her, and they went off to buy spices. And at some time, probably on that same evening, they saw the body taken down from the cross and witnessed it being laid in Joseph of Arimathea's tomb, as Joseph and Nicodemus got the body from Pilate and caused it to be buried. She knew where it was, and she planned to come back on Sunday morning after the Passover Sabbath and the regular Saturday Sabbath were over. Now the morning came. You have to understand something of the details of the story in order not to miss the poignancy that's here. This Mary, who loved the Lord Jesus Christ more than anything, came with the other women to the sepulchre early in the morning with her spices. And as they went, they said to themselves, now we have a problem, you know. The stone has been placed over the mouth of the tomb. We saw that done. And who's going to remove that for us? They didn't know who could do it. And if you say, well then, why were they coming with the spices if they knew the stone was there? Did they really have plans for somebody to move it? No, they didn't. They didn't know who could do that. As a matter of fact, they hadn't the faintest idea how they would get the spices to the body. But they wanted to try anyway. So they were there early, as the light first began to come up on that Sunday morning. And when they got into the vicinity of the graveyard and in sight of the tomb, they saw that the stone had been removed. Now it suited their purpose to have the stone removed, but it wasn't what they were expecting, and so they were confused. They looked about among themselves. They said, what will we do? They said, well, one thing we ought to do is tell the disciples someone should go. And then either they appointed Mary to go, or Mary volunteered. At any rate, she's the one who started off to find the only disciples who were in the city that morning, Peter and John, and she went to find them, and she gave them the message, and she said, the body's not there. They've taken him away. Peter and John raced to the tomb, leaving her behind, gentlemen that they were, and while Peter and John were on their way, the women came close to the sepulchre. There they heard the angels give the first announcement of the resurrection, and then they left. Then Peter and John came, and they went into the tomb. John believed, because of the position of the grave clothes. And then they left, and at last, after all this, Mary arrived back at the tomb once again. Now she was alone. She had begun to go with the women, but she had become separated from them. She had gone to find Peter and John, and they had run off without her. And so here she was standing there all alone. What was she to do? Think what she'd been through. The one she had loved most of all in all the world had been taken from her, brutally killed, buried. She'd been weeping for him, probably for days. She tried to do the only thing she knew how to do, bring spices to anoint the body, and now even that was frustrated. The body was gone. So she had done the only thing she knew to do. She had gone back to where she'd last seen him, back to the graveyard and the tomb. There she was, standing there weeping, weeping in the graveyard. I don't know how this woman found tears to weep 3 days after the crucifixion. Undoubtedly she'd been weeping all the time, but there she was weeping. And it was through tear-filled eyes that at last she looked into the tomb and saw the angels. The angel said, woman, why are you weeping? She said, because they have taken away my Lord, and I don't know where they have laid him. Now, can you understand the significance of that? When the other women saw the angels, they knew they were angels. They were frightened. But Mary didn't recognize them as angels. Mary wasn't startled by their appearance. She didn't say, what are these men or angels or whatever doing here in the graveyard at this hour of the morning? She wasn't thinking about that at all. She didn't care. All she was thinking about was Jesus. So we read in John 20 that after she had explained why she was weeping, she had no more interest in the angels or the tomb, and she turned around. There was Jesus, but again, she didn't recognize him. It's foolish to speculate why she didn't recognize him. We know that later when the Lord appeared to the Emmaus disciples, they didn't recognize him either. And at any rate, Mary had been crying. She was preoccupied. Most certainly, she did not expect the resurrection. Jesus asked the same question that the angels had asked. Woman, why are you weeping? And then he added a question of his own. He said, who are you seeking? Well, she answered him in courtesy, but she thought he was the gardener. And what she answers is probably one of the most poignant sentences in all of human literature. We're told, supposing him to be the gardener, she said to him, sir, if thou hast borne him from here... You see, she doesn't even explain who him is. She's supposing that everybody knows that it's Jesus who's missing. He says, sir, if thou hast borne him from here, tell me where thou hast laid him, and I will take him away. What an offer. Do you understand what she was offering? She was a woman, and she was offering to carry away the body of a man, a dead weight, and in addition to that, the body had been wrapped in spices that had been provided by Joseph of Arimathea, 100 pounds of spices, we're told. She was offering to do the impossible. She couldn't carry away the body. You see, that's all she could think of, the body. And she wanted to do whatever she could. And if the body had been mistreated, well, then she would treat it properly. And so, not recognizing the Lord, she said, sir, if you're the one who's taken him, let me know where he is, and I'll dispose of the body. I'll take it. I'll take care of it for you. Then, you know, at that point, she must have turned away from Jesus again. Doesn't say so, but later it says she turned back, and so if she turned back, she must have turned away. You see, she wasn't interested in the angels. She wasn't interested in the tomb. She wasn't even interested in Jesus when she supposed him only to be the gardener. She didn't know which way to turn. And so, first she was looking in the tomb, then she was looking at him, now she turns back to the tomb again, crying all the while. And at that point, the Lord just speaks her name, Mary. And she recognizes him, and she turns to him now in belief and says, Master Rabboni. And what happens? Well, this was the resurrection of Mary. Because you see, Mary, no less than the others, had experienced the death of her faith and the death of her hope. She had no faith in Jesus as the Savior. She had no hope that he would be the Redeemer of Israel. All that was gone. But when her love, that did not die, drew her to the tomb, and when the living Lord spoke her name and thereby revealed himself to her, faith, which had died, came vaulting from its tomb, and hope, which had dissipated, gathered again around the person of the Lord. Well, let me apply this to you. If you have not yet come to believe in the Lord Jesus Christ as your Savior, if you have no faith, if you have no hope, may I suggest that you begin with love? And if you say, but how can I love him? I don't love him. I hardly understand him. Then let me say that the place to begin is with his love for you at the cross. God himself tells us that it's on the basis of the cross that he recommends his love to us. Paul writes about it in Romans. But God commendeth his love to us in that Christ died for us. What I recommend is that you focus on the stories of the death of the Lord Jesus Christ on your behalf, seeing that he, the innocent one, died in your place. Because if you do, you will begin to love him. And as you love him, I am convinced that you will hear his voice calling your name. Betty or Mary or George, Susan, Charles, whatever it may be. Jesus said he knoweth his sheep and calleth them by name. And as he calls, your heart will answer spiritually, Rabboni, Master. And in that instant, faith will be born and hope will be born also. But maybe you're one who believes in Jesus and you love him, but nevertheless you may be going through a period when your faith and your hope are severely tried. Maybe because of death, maybe a loved one has been taken.

do love him. You still love him. What you should do is draw near to the Lord Jesus Christ in that love, to the one who loves you, learning to love him even more through the trial and through the suffering, knowing that in his own time and by his grace, he will see that the faith and the hope are brought into line also. That's the Christian experience. That's Christian growth. It's our great joy. And then it's our joy to take this message and proclaim it to those who have never heard. I'll leave you a verse in closing. Faith, hope, and love. These three. But the greatest

And now, our Father, we thank you, first of all, for the love of the Lord Jesus Christ for us. We thank you for his ministry on our behalf. We thank you that he has taught us to love. And then, that by his grace, he has taught us to believe and to have hope also. Grant that all these great characteristics of the Christian life might be present in all your people this day. Encourage us through Jesus Christ, not the crucified Christ alone, but the Christ of the resurrection, who speaks our name and calls us constantly to greater faith in him. For we pray in his name with great thanksgiving. Amen.

And yes, I do hope that that message has been a blessing to you. The faith, that faith died. And of course, that was the faith, that was the day, rather, that faith actually began. But that comes from the knowledge we have looking back. And isn't that so true? That when you think that faith has died, that God's plans have perished, you will soon find that behind the frowning providence, he hides a smiley face. God's plans can never perish, and even if it appears so to human eyes, well, human minds will soon find that it is not so. It's never so. We're going to have our next message this morning, this Good Friday, talking about the Emmaus journey and what a wonderful message this is. And I do pray that it will be a blessing to you as well. Walk the Emmaus Road by the Reverend James Montgomery Boyce. Walk the Emmaus Road. I'll play this song, Jesus Keep Me Near the Cross. And then that's when we come on.

On the road to Emmaus, two disciples walked in despair, so saddened and preoccupied with their Savior's death that they had not even taken the time to investigate reports of his resurrection.

0: Welcome to the Bible Study Hour, a radio and internet broadcast with Dr. James Boyce, preparing you to think and act biblically. In the face of their discouragement and disbelief, Jesus drew near to the pair, as he does with all who travel the Emmaus Road in their spiritual journey. Stay with us now as Dr. Boyce follows Christ's discouraged disciples, Cleopas and Mary, on their way home from Jerusalem as they discover the truth of the resurrection from the Savior himself.
1: If you are ever inclined to doubt that the Word of God continues to show life-transforming power, you ought to read a book by England's great social critic Malcolm Muggeridge called Jesus Rediscovered. Muggeridge has taken on the government, the royal family, international politics, even the church. It's safe to say that in the eyes of most Englishmen, there has probably never been a less likely candidate for conversion to Christ or Christianity. Nevertheless, Muggeridge gives testimony to the power of Christ through the Scripture to transform his life and the lives of others. And he recounts his conversion as something that happened to him when he was in Israel for the British broadcasting system. Several factors contributed to it, but the truth of the gospel and of Christ's living presence really came to him first when, for the filming of a program on the New Testament, he was walking along the road from Jerusalem to Emmaus, as those other two disciples did 2,000 years ago on the morning of Jesus' resurrection. It was here that Christ spoke to him personally. I believe that the road to Emmaus is a road that must be walked in one sense by everyone who would become or would become a better Christian. And it is in that light that I would like us to study it. The walk started out in disbelief and sadness. It ended in joy, excitement, love, and true devotion. The same can happen to each one of us. Now, like all of Christ's appearances to the disciples after the resurrection, his appearance to the two Emmaus disciples involves a story. We must begin by telling it. To start with, who were these two disciples? The answer to this question is not as uncertain as most people who are accustomed to referring merely to the Emmaus disciples are likely to assume. For one thing, the story itself gives the name of one of them. If you turn to the 18th verse of Luke 24, the chapter of the New Testament in which the story is told, you'll find that one of the disciples was called Cleopas. Moreover, if you will then use any good concordance of the words occurring in the New Testament and look up the word Cleopas, you'll soon find a second mention of his name in another account of the resurrection. The reference is John 19:25. There we read, "Now there stood by the cross of Jesus his mother and his mother's sister, Mary, the wife of Cleopas, and Mary Magdalene." It's true that John spells the name a bit differently. He leaves out a letter E, but the spelling of names often varied in antiquity, and here the two names undoubtedly refer to the same person. Thus, we learn that the wife of Cleopas was also present in Jerusalem at the time of the crucifixion, and we may therefore assume that she was the one returning to Emmaus with him on the morning of the resurrection. Moreover, I believe that we can know even more than this. For it seems clear to me that John has given us her name when he writes of his, that is, Jesus' mother, and his mother's sister, Mary, the wife of Cleopas, and Mary Magdalene. The whole of the argument means that after his appearance to Mary Magdalene in the garden early in the morning, Jesus next appeared, not counting a private, unrecorded appearance to Peter, to a man and his wife, Cleopas, and Mary, and this before he appeared to any of the so-called regular disciples. Now, someone will no doubt be asking why this should have been so. The answer is not at all mysterious. It's simply that at this time, Cleopas and Mary were among the very few of Christ's disciples who knew of the crucifixion, and who were therefore ready to learn about the resurrection. We must remember at this point that the disciples who were last seen in the garden where Jesus had stopped in the midst of his normal nightly return to Bethany from Jerusalem had scattered and had no doubt returned to Bethany. The psychology of the situation demands that they would have fled away from Jerusalem, not toward it, and reason dictates that they would have hoped to collect again at the place to which they had been heading. At any rate, with the exception of Peter and John, who followed those who had arrested Jesus, none of the disciples are mentioned as being in Jerusalem until after the resurrection. They would not have traveled on the Sabbath, and it's likely, therefore, that until the day of the resurrection, the fact of the crucifixion was known only to Peter and John, the women who were present at the cross, including Jesus' mother, and whatever other acquaintances of Jesus were present in Jerusalem for the Passover. Now here we must reconstruct what had happened. The wife of Cleopas, we know, had been present at the foot of the cross. She had seen the Lord Jesus Christ crucified, the nails driven into his hands, and the cross erected. She saw the blood. She heard him cry out. She experienced the darkness. Finally, she saw the spear driven into his side. Mary would have had no doubt at all that Christ was dead, and neither would Cleopas, who may have witnessed many of these things also. When the crucifixion was over, Mary went home. The Passover came, and Mary and Cleopas observed it like good Jews. They waited in sadness over the holidays, from the day of the crucifixion until the day of the resurrection, for the same restraints that had kept the women from going to the sepulchre to anoint the body also would have kept Cleopas and Mary from returning home to Emmaus. The morning after the Saturday Sabbath came, Mary went to the tomb to anoint the body with the other women, leaving Cleopas to get their things together. She saw the angels. She returned to tell Cleopas about it, and then, and now, look how utterly remarkable this is. Then she joined him in preparing to leave. So far from her thinking was any idea of the literal truth of Christ's bodily resurrection. What is more, during the time that Cleopas and Mary were getting ready to leave, the women, as a body, told Peter and John what they had been told by the angels. Peter and John set out for the garden sepulchre. They entered the tomb. John believed in some sense, although he may not have understood so early what the resurrection actually was and meant. Peter and John returned, told Cleopas and Mary and the others what they had seen, and then, again it is most remarkable, Cleopas and Mary went right on packing, and as soon as they were ready, they left Jerusalem. Did this Palestinian peasant couple believe in Christ's resurrection? Certainly not. Did they come to believe, as they eventually did, because of their own or someone else's wishful thinking? Or an hallucination? Not at all. Here was a couple who were so sad at the loss of the Lord Jesus, so miserable, so preoccupied with the reality of his death that they would not even take 20 or 30 minutes to investigate the reports of his resurrection personally. Now, if someone should say, but surely they must not have heard the reports. You are making that part of the story up. Well, the objection is refuted by the very words of Cleopas. For when Jesus eventually appeared to them on the road and asked why they were so sad, Cleopas answered by telling him first about the crucifixion and then adding, "Yea, and certain women also of our company amazed us who were early at the sepulchre, and when they found not his body, they came saying that they had also seen a vision of angels who said that he was alive. And certain of those who were with us," that is, Peter and John, "went to the sepulchre and found it even as the women had said, but they saw him not." What is it that accounts for a belief in the resurrection on the part of Christ's disciples? The answer is the resurrection itself. Nothing but the resurrection. If we cannot account for the belief of the disciples in that way, we are faced with one of the greatest enigmas in world history. If we account for it by means of a real resurrection, then Christianity is understandable. It is genuine, and it offers a sure and certain hope to us all. But now we're getting ahead of the story. At this point, Cleopas and Mary had not yet believed, and they were going home. It was all over. The dream was dead, and they were sad. As they made their solitary way along the road to Emmaus, Jesus came, but they didn't recognize him. The last time they had seen him, he was beaten, marred, and bleeding. Here he was in a glorified body, and they didn't know who he was. So, as they went on their way, Jesus drew near to them, as he does to all who walk the Emmaus road, and he asked them why they were sad. Now, if there was ever a reply that was filled with misconceptions and misunderstandings, it was this one. What did they say? They said, "Art thou only a stranger in Jerusalem, and hast not known the things which are come to pass there in these days?" Jesus said, "What things?" They answered, "Concerning Jesus of Nazareth, who is a prophet, mighty in deed and word before God and all the people, and how the chief priests and our rulers delivered him to be condemned to death, and have crucified him. But we hoped that it had been he who should have redeemed Israel." He who should have redeemed Israel. How odd that they should have used that word. But of course, that was precisely the reason for Christ's death on the cross. He was redeeming men. However, they were thinking of a different kind of redemption. Jesus Christ was redeeming them from sin. All they were thinking of was a deliverance from Rome. Redemption means to buy out of slavery and to set free. And they had been hoping that Jesus would be the Messiah who should make them free as a nation and set them up with an earthly king, much the way they had been under the line of David or the Maccabees. Jesus had died to redeem them from sin. But that, they didn't care about that. That wasn't what they were looking for. And of course, that's not what men are looking for today. We all want freedom from oppression in order to pursue our own will without hindrance. We would all love to have our problems solved, but we don't want the problem of our sins solved quite so easily. Because for Christ to redeem us from sin, he must condemn our sin and set us on a path of righteousness that we do not naturally choose for ourselves. Thus, Jesus began with Cleopas and Mary in the same way he must begin with us, with you, and with me. He began with redemption from sin, and he explained it to them, beginning with the Old Testament. Now, when Jesus began to open the Scriptures to Cleopas and Mary, he initiated the first of three openings that are mentioned in this chapter. He opened the Scriptures, he opened their eyes, and he opened their understanding. These are so significant that they would make an outline for a study all by themselves. The first opening takes place in the middle of the story, verses 25 through 27, but the phrase itself occurs a bit later in verse 32. It is in the place where they reflected on what Christ had said to them. Did not our heart burn within us while he talked with us along the way, and while he opened to us the scriptures? Have you learned that God always works that way when he points a man or a woman to Jesus Christ? How did Jesus begin himself at the start of his ministry? He went into the synagogue of Nazareth on the Sabbath day and began to read from the 61st chapter of Isaiah. The Spirit of the Lord is upon me, because he hath anointed me to preach the gospel to the poor. He hath sent me to heal the brokenhearted, to preach deliverance to the captives and recovering of sight to the blind, to set at liberty them that are bruised, to preach the acceptable year of the Lord. When he had finished reading these words, he sat down and applied them, saying, "This day is the scripture fulfilled in your ears." A little while later, the disciples of John the Baptist came to him asking if Jesus was indeed the Messiah, and once again, he referred to this passage. Where are you going to find out the truth about God? Everybody has a different idea about him. Everybody, it seems, is writing about him. Where are you going to find out the truth? The answer is that you will find out about God as you find out about Jesus Christ. He said, "He that hath seen me hath seen the Father." And you will find out about Jesus Christ only as you open the scriptures. That is the first opening. Now the second opening is in verse 31. And it's a consequence of the first. Jesus had taught them on the way. And then as he sat with them and broke bread with them in their home, their eyes were opened, and they recognized him. This is as true today as it was then. If you will open the scriptures, God will open your eyes by means of his Holy Spirit, so you will recognize Jesus. The third opening is the one we find at the very end of the story, after Cleopas and Mary had returned to Jerusalem and had told the other disciples of Christ's appearance to them. We are told that as they were speaking, Jesus appeared again in their midst and then opened their understanding that they might understand the scriptures. It was the opening of their minds so that they might begin to understand in some depth the things that are written in the Old Testament concerning him. Now there's a great deal more to the story of Cleopas and Mary and of their meeting with the Lord Jesus Christ, because each of these three openings had an important consequence in their lives. And these three results should also occur for us when our Bibles, our eyes, and our minds are opened. When Jesus opened the scriptures, we're told that their hearts burned within them. They were saying, "Isn't this exciting? Isn't this thrilling?" And of course, the opening of the scriptures should be equally exciting for all who study them today. If this is not true in your life, you are not really opening the scriptures as you ought to do. Then there was another consequence when Jesus opened the eyes of Cleopas and Mary to recognize him. No doubt they had arrived in Emmaus toward the end of the day. They were tired, it was dark, the way back to Jerusalem was difficult, long, and dangerous. Nevertheless, they experienced an immediate desire to tell others about the risen Lord. And thus, without any great deliberation, they set out for Jerusalem the same night and there told their story. Perception of the risen Christ always leads to such action. There is always a testimony. Then finally, as Jesus opened their minds to understand the scriptures, they doubtless entered into a phase of their life in which they understood both the scriptures and the Lord himself differently. Before, much of the Word of God was a mystery. Hereafter, when they would turn to the book of Genesis and read about the seed of the woman who should bruise the serpent's head, they would know that the seed was Jesus. And thus, Genesis would be new for them, and they would understand the Lord himself better. They would read a bit further and would find that he is not only the seed of the woman, he is the seed of Abraham also, the one who was to bring blessing to the nations. They would recognize the fulfillment of this prophecy in the subsequent proclamation of the gospel to the Gentiles. Cleopas and Mary would see Jesus prefigured in the life of Joseph. In Exodus, he would be perceived as the Passover lamb. In Numbers, he is the rock in the wilderness from whom we all receive the water of life freely. He is also the cloud who guides his people and covers them with his protection. Deuteronomy pictures Jesus Christ as the righteous one, and it defines that righteousness. In Joshua, he is the captain of the Lord's host. In Psalms and in the prophets, we are told of his suffering, death, and resurrection. In some of them, Ezekiel, Daniel, and some others, we learn of his second coming in great power and glory. The last book of the Old Testament, Malachi, portrays him as the Son of Righteousness, risen with healing in his wings. These three openings, the opening of the scriptures, the opening of the eyes, and the opening of the understanding, are three great blessings that we should all desire of the resurrected Lord. Because when the Bible is opened and we see the Lord Jesus Christ as he is interpreted to us by the divine operation of the Holy Spirit, we will never be the same again. The Word itself will be different. It will not be a mystery. It will have a theme. It will make sense. And what is more, it will be a great blessing, for it will be the place where we meet with Jesus, who died for us, and who now lives to be known by his followers. And now, our Father, we thank you for the real and living presence of our Lord Jesus Christ. And we thank you for his work in opening the scriptures to us. We ask you to open them to many, while upon your own children, who believe in the Lord Jesus Christ, we ask that his grace and peace, your love, and the fellowship of the Holy Spirit may abide through Jesus Christ, our Lord. Amen.
2: 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Today on the series, people who started afresh with God. Number 1, Jacob at Bethel. Did you know that Jacob experienced a life-changing moment of renewal with God at Bethel? After deceiving his brother Esau and fleeing for his life, Jacob encountered God in a dream at Bethel, where he saw a ladder reaching to heaven, Genesis 28:10-22. In that moment, God reaffirmed his covenant with Jacob. Years later, in Genesis 35, God called Jacob back to Bethel to rededicate himself and his family. Jacob's fresh start with God at Bethel marked the beginning of his transformation into Israel, the father of a great nation. Number 2, King Manasseh's repentance. Did you know that one of Judah's most wicked kings, Manasseh, had a remarkable fresh start with God? Manasseh led his people into idolatry and evil practices, as recorded in 2 Chronicles 33:1-9. But when he was captured by the Assyrians and taken to Babylon, he humbled himself and prayed to God for forgiveness. God heard his prayer and restored him to his throne. After this, Manasseh began to reform Judah, removing idols and calling his people back to worship the Lord. His story shows that it's never too late to start afresh with God. Number 3, the prodigal son's return. Did you know that Jesus' parable of the prodigal son is one of the most beautiful illustrations of a fresh start with God? In Luke 15:11-32, the younger son squandered his inheritance on reckless living and ended up in poverty. But when he came to his senses, he decided to return to his father and seek forgiveness. His father not only welcomed him back with open arms, but also celebrated his return with a feast. This parable reminds us that God is always ready to forgive and embrace those who turn back to him, no matter how far they have strayed. Thank you for joining us on the series today. I am Awonuga Adetutu for GospelBellsRadio.com.

grace to watch this, and there's grace to believe. And I know that sometimes it gets really hard, it gets hard even to believe. But even in that situation, let your faith rise up at this moment. That as it says of Paul and Silas, they were chained in the prison, and it didn't seem like there was any hope.

that this kind of thing could have happened to you. But even in that very situation, let your faith rise like it did for them. And he says, Paul and Silas prayed, they sang, they praised. And as they did, the place was shaken. And yours might not shake at this moment, but be sure that those that trust in Mount Zion can never be moved. Be sure that God is for you and he's a rewarder of them that diligently seek him. Because I sense that they are wounded soldiers. They are tired soldiers that have been at the battle.

you're dealing with God on that. You let your faith rise in praise. You let your faith rise in worship.

right now, remember, be reminded of the ways that he had delivered you, of the times that you were stuck and you wondered, how shall I come out of this?

0: But I'm sure that you've read in the Bible, or you've even heard testimonies of people that he has done great and mighty things for. And you hold on to that as your
1: If it had not been the Lord who was on our side, let Israel now say, if it had not been the Lord who was on our side, when men rose up against us, they would have swallowed us alive. When their wrath was kindled against us, then the waters would have overwhelmed us. The stream would have gone over our soul. Then the swelling waters would have gone over our soul. Blessed be the Lord who has not given us as prey to their teeth. Our soul has escaped as a bird from the snare of the flowers. The snare is broken and we have escaped. Our help is in the name of the Lord who made heaven and earth. Hallelujah. And yes, glory to the Father and to the Son and to the Holy Spirit. As it was in the beginning, it is now and ever shall be, world without end. Lord, we give you all the glory. We give you alone all the glory because you deserve them all.

Oh yes, and such a pleasure to welcome you to Gospel Best Studio this morning. If you're just joining us today, what a pleasure to have you with us. This is the Thankful Thursday Hour, where we gather together to proclaim from the rooftops, or you'd say over the air, to proclaim to all the world that the Lord is good, that His mercy is everlasting, that His truth endures to all generations, to all generations. What are you especially thankful for today? Just tap the WhatsApp widget on the bottom right-hand corner of our page. Tap that WhatsApp widget and send to us what you are thankful for today. What song of praise has been ringing in your heart? What song do you want us to play from here in the studio in celebration, in adoration, in worship of the Lord God Almighty? Do send it to us on WhatsApp. Just tap that WhatsApp widget as well and send to us any song or hymn that has been ringing in your heart, playing in your heart, and let us worship the Lord together. Let us worship the Lord together. Come, taste and see that the Lord is good. Blessed are they who trust in Him. And if you have a psalm as well, a special psalm that you want us to read out from here in the studio, we'll be glad to do that. What we do here on Thankful Thursday is to join together to say, Lord, we give to You alone all the glory. And to say, praise God, hallelujah. Every day, every moment.

Yesterday we began Waiting on God Wednesday by celebrating the Lord God Almighty. We set to ourselves to worship, to enter into His presence with singing and with thanksgiving. And the Holy Spirit led us to play that song, Ancient of Days, made popular by Ron Kinoly. And I mentioned yesterday, if you're with us, that, well, that expression, where do you find it in the Bible? God referred to as the Ancient of Days. You find it in the book of Daniel. In the book of Daniel, and in one of those visions, we have it written in Daniel 7:9. I kept looking until the thrones were set up and the Ancient of Days took his seat. The Ancient of Days took his... What does it mean to call him the Ancient of Days? It means the one who has been, who is, who forever shall be. The one Almighty who called himself, I am. I am. That's what he said to Moses. Go tell Pharaoh that I am. I sent you the Ancient of Days. Ancient because he has always been. Of the days, of every moment of life, he has always been there. And what is more, he's also there, already there in your tomorrow. Yes.

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1: Sometimes the Christian pilgrim is surrounded by the deepest gloom, by depression, by frustrations, by anxieties, and sometimes by sadness. But at other times, it's like the pilgrim is in Eden, with the flowers in full spring, blooming and colorful. Yes, at times the pilgrim is led to sit, to lounge and enjoy the calm waters. But at other times, the pilgrim is sailing against hostile winds, sailing in troubled sea. Is it that the hand guiding the pilgrim is unstable? Why does it sometimes feel like it's not God's hand? See, we may never be able to answer the why question. While on this side of eternity, we may not be able to answer the question of why. But we can be assured of this. Of this we can be sure. For those who have submitted to the Lordship of Jesus Christ, for those who have placed all their hope and trust in God through Christ, the hand that leads them is divine. The hand that leads them is strong, and nothing can snatch them from that hand. Why? Because it is the hand of God. It is the hand of God. It is the hand of God on the mountain, in the valley, on the land, and in the sea. It is God's own hand leading the Christian pilgrim. So, the pilgrim should not murmur. No, the pilgrim should not repine, should not fret. The pilgrim, like Prophet Habakkuk in chapter 3, verse 17, should say, though the fig tree does not bud and no fruit is on the vines, though the olive crop fails and the fields produce no food, though the sheep are cut off from the fold and no cattle are in the stalls, yet I will exult in the Lord, I will rejoice in the God of my salvation. Lord, I will clasp thy hand in mine. I will never murmur, I will not repine, I will not fret. I will be content whatever lot I see, since it is my God that leadeth me. Dear pilgrim, he has engraved you on the palm of his hands. Isaiah 49:16. He knows you and your circumstances intimately. Psalm 139. Read the whole of Psalm 139 and you will find that the Lord God Almighty, whose hand leads you, knows you intimately. And he has promised to be with you through the waters, through the rivers, and through the fire. Isaiah 43:2. Dear pilgrim, when it does not feel like God's hand, that's when to be even more faithful as his follower. That's when to resolve firmly, saying, Lord, I would clasp thy hand in mine. I will not murmur, I will not repine, I will not fret. I'll be content whatever lot I see, since it is my God that leadeth me. And then, whatever be the case, this will be your song, this will be your chorus. He leadeth me by his own hand, he leadeth me. And yes, his faithful follower will be, because by his hand, I'm sure you know this. Those who look to him are radiant. Their faces are never covered with shame. Psalm 34 verse 5. Let us pray. Dear Father,

0: Forgive us for sometimes doubting your love for us and your ability to save and keep us. Please increase and strengthen our faith so that the mere remembrance that we are led by your hand will always be sufficient to keep us joyful and hopeful. We ask for this in faith, in the name of our Lord and our Savior, Jesus Christ. Amen.
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1: Thank you very much, Bolale, and thank you all for tuning in for The Pilgrim's Joy. This morning, God's Holy Spirit is reminding us of what we often forget, that God's ways are not like ours, God's methods are not like ours, and of course, God's thinking are not like ours. So, if a pilgrim who believes that God is in full control of the world and of all human affairs, then continues to evaluate his or her circumstances and affairs with human eyes, that pilgrim needs to calm down and remember that God moves in a mysterious way, his wonders to perform.

most in a mysterious way. You see, those who try to understand and analyze God's world and actions using human wisdom will always miss the whole point. He moves in a mysterious way. And has he not revealed it to us when he said in Isaiah 55:8-9, "For my thoughts are not your thoughts, neither are your ways my ways. For as the heavens are higher than the earth, so are my ways higher than your ways, and my thoughts than your thoughts." And that is not so difficult to believe, is it? Because he is so powerful. He is God. He does the things that we cannot wrap our heads around. The things we consider impossible, those are the things that he does, making a whole universe, making the whole world out of nothing. Genesis 1, bringing a fortified wall down at the shout of praise. Joshua 6, causing a mighty sound to put a mighty army to flight. 2 Kings 7, and as we read in Mark 4, speaking to storms and winds and calming them. And in Mark 4, the disciples who witnessed firsthand that mysterious power of God when Jesus calmed the storm, they marveled, saying, "What sort of man is this? What sort of man is this? What sort of power is this? What sort of mysterious power is this?" Even the winds and the storms obey him. And reflecting on all this and much more, the Apostle Paul reminded us in 1 Corinthians 2:5 as follows: "Your faith should not stand in the wisdom of men, but in the power of God." Your faith should not stand in the wisdom of men, but in the power of God. Calm down. God moves in a mysterious way, his wonders to perform. Plants his footsteps in the sea and rides upon the storm. Dear pilgrim, your faith should not stand in the wisdom of men. Your evaluation of your circumstances should not be informed by

0: how quickly your fears are calmed. Yes, you will calm down knowing that for him who moves in mysterious ways, nothing is difficult. For him who performs wonders, it is never too late for his intervention. For him who made the earth out of nothing, no problem is too intricate for him to understand and sort out. May the Lord surprise you by his miraculous intervention in your affairs. In Jesus' name.
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0: Thank you for listening. Tomorrow, we will be meditating on the second stanza of this hymn, asking the question, why does God hide his plans? Why does he hide his plans? Christian, it's the best.
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0: Good morning, and thank you all for joining us. As we come to the final stanza of this wonderful hymn and psalm, we hear what is perhaps the most comforting, most assuring, and most precious of all the blessings bestowed on those who stay in the flock of Christ as obedient followers of the shepherd. They will be followed by the goodness of God. They will never lack the mercy of God, and they will always have refuge in the most secure place, God's own dwelling place. Goodness and mercy all my life shall surely follow me, and in God's house forever.

who on earth, who in heaven offers anything comparable to this? The flock of Christ knows that the Lord is good and that his mercy is everlasting. Psalm 100 verse 5. Members of the flock of Christ have experienced it over and over again. The goodness of God that ensures that a sheep is never made to suffer or weep for no reason. If a sheep in the flock of Christ must suffer hardship or become sorrowful, that sheep can rest assured that a greater good will come out of it, even if human eyes may not readily see it. The sheep knows that God's mercy is everlasting. In mercy, the shepherd rescued the sheep while the sheep was still a sinner, not after the sheep repented. In mercy, the shepherd rescued the sheep, and in mercy, the shepherd bears with the human.

failings and imperfections of the sheep, forgiving sin, overlooking errors and unfaithfulness when the sheep confesses and repents. And you know what? In addition to the blessing of God's goodness and God's mercy, the sheep in the flock of Christ can also count on having a permanent place in God's own dwelling place. In God's own dwelling place, what does that mean? It means eternal security for the sheep. It means eternal access to God, not only when we get to heaven, but right from here. Security and access to God. You see, this is why when a sheep in the flock of Christ looks out and sees the sheep in other flocks, he calls out to them saying, "Oh, taste and see, oh, taste and see, oh, taste and see that the Lord is good. How blessed the man, how blessed the woman who takes refuge in him." Psalm 34 verse 8. Dear pilgrims, our great shepherd works out everything for our good. Our great shepherd deals with us in mercy, and our great shepherd has opened paradise for us. He has given us access and permanent residence in God's dwelling place. Stay in the flock of Christ. I plead with you in the stead of Christ. Stay in the flock. Trust this great shepherd and journey on in faith. In this world, he will lead you and provide for you. He will restore you when the trials and troubles of the world attempt to overwhelm you. He will be your ever-present guide and your protector supreme. He will regularly invite you to a table filled with sumptuous meals that you cannot get elsewhere. He will always be good to you. He will always deal with you in mercy, and he has already completed the work of reconciliation on the cross. He has given you a permanent dwelling place in God's house. Stay in the flock of Christ. And now, may the God of peace that brought again from the dead our Lord Jesus, that great shepherd of the sheep, through the blood of the everlasting covenant, make you perfect in every good work to do his will, working in you that which is well-pleasing in his sight, through Jesus Christ, to whom be glory forever and ever. Amen.

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0: Welcome to The Pilgrim's Joy, a devotional inspired by Christian Inns. Please listen, be blessed, and share with others. And now our host, Olufemi Oguntoko.
1: Good morning, and thank you very much for joining us once again. At the beginning of a particular month, one of our grandmas and Christian mentors sent me a prayer by text message. It was in the form of a blessing to usher in the new month. This is the prayer I received from her. Quote, "This month is when God will not remember your mistakes or missteps, but will instead remember his promises to fulfill them till there is no room to store them. It will also, in all areas of your life, remember his grace and mercy and send them to work with and for you at every point of need." End of quote. And it was the opening portion of that prayer that caught my attention. Let me read it again. It says, "This month is when God will not remember your mistakes or missteps." Wow. A prayer for God not to remember our mistakes and our missteps. And you see, that's an essential attribute of the nature of our God, and one in which we should rejoice, one that should encourage us to come nearer and nearer to God. Have we not read over and over again that God chose not to remember the mistakes and missteps of his chosen ones, but instead opted to remember his promise of grace and mercy? Have we not read that? Whether with Abraham or with Isaac, whether with Jacob or with David, whether with Peter or Paul, God forgave their mistakes and missteps and dealt with them in mercy and grace, so much so that the psalmist in Psalm 99 verse 8a says of God, "You were to them the God who forgives." That's what the psalmist wrote in Psalm 99 verse 8a, talking of how God dealt with the heroes of faith. He says, "You were to them the God who forgives." That is, all the heroes of our faith knew him, knew Jehovah as the God who forgives. The pilgrim, the Holy Spirit is reminding you to see him in that light as well. The greatest mistake a Christian pilgrim could make is to stay away from God on account of the guilt of sin. That would be falling right into the trick of Satan, just like Judas Iscariot did. 1 John 1:9 says, "If we confess our sins, he is faithful and just and will forgive us our sins and purify us from all unrighteousness." And you see, a Christian who by faith takes hold of that promise, we discover the marvelous grace of our loving Lord, grace that exceeds our sin and our guilt, the grace that was poured out on Calvary's Mount, right there where the blood of the Lamb was spilled. And this will be the song of that pilgrim: grace, grace, grace, God's grace, grace that will pardon and cleanse

better than all our sin. So, the pilgrim, yes, we do not have the license to sin. No, we don't. And we must daily fight off sin, daily lay aside those sins that easily entangle us. But when we sin, grace is available. That message, the message of the dangers of sin, is not complete without the message of the grace that cleanses from all sin. The grace that is greater than all our sin. Let none run away from the place of prayer on account of the guilt of sin. That will make Satan happy. Let none forsake the assembly of God's people or the Christian pilgrimage on account of the load of guilt. That will be a shame. But let all look daily to Jesus Christ and with confidence come near to his throne of mercy and there find grace. You see, when one has experienced the faithfulness and love of the God who said, "Though your sins are like scarlet, they shall be as white as snow. Though they are red as crimson, they shall be as wool." When one experiences the love, faithfulness, and kindness of that God, one's message to the whole world will be this: marvelous, infinite, matchless grace. Grace freely bestowed on all who believe.

0: Yes, grace, grace, God's grace. Grace that will pardon and cleanse within. Grace, grace, God's grace. Grace that is greater than all we seek. Let us pray. May the Lord forgive your transgressions. May your sins be covered before God and men. May you experience God as the one who forgives. May the Lord remember not your mistakes or missteps, but instead, may He remember His grace and mercy, and may He send them to walk with you and for you at every point of need. In Jesus' name.
1: 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And now our host, Ogunfemi Ogunsoko.
0: Good morning, The Pilgrim. Have you ever wondered why everyone touched by Jesus Christ just couldn't stop talking about it? Have you ever wondered? And the answer is simple. It is because the touch of Jesus radically and fundamentally transforms lives. That's why. Those who have been touched by our Lord Jesus Christ keep singing, "He touched me. Oh, yes, He touched me. And oh, the joy that floods my soul." Something happened.

Yes, it touched me. That's the song of the one who has an encounter with Jesus Christ. It touched me. And oh, the joy that floods my soul. Something happened, and now I know he touched me and made me whole. Indeed, let a sinner pray for the touch of the Savior. That sinner will receive pardon and cleansing and the grace to fight sin. Ask the woman at the well in John 4. She went into town inviting all to come see the Messiah. Let the demon possessed and oppressed cry out for the touch of the Savior. He, she will be delivered of all oppressing spirits, no matter how many and vicious they be. Yes, ask the man delivered in Luke 8. He went away proclaiming throughout the city how much Jesus had done for him. Let the sorrowing and the bereaved look up to him for a divine touch, and his comforting words will lift their hearts. Ask the sister of Lazarus. Even before her brother was brought back to life, Jesus visited the sorrowing and spoke words of hope and comfort. Even if Jesus had not raised Lazarus, his sisters would have been forever comforted and given hope by the visit and the words of our Lord. Yes, let the sick call out to him. His touch will make the difference. Ask the people with diverse diseases that he healed in Luke 4. They will confirm this, and let the needy ask him for a divine touch. The little they have will stretch miles and kilometers to meet all their needs. That's why this hymn writer says,

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It touched me. 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And oh, the joy that floods my soul. Something happened, and now I know it touched me.

0: years since I met this blessed Savior, since He cleansed and made me whole. I will never cease to praise Him. I'll shout it while eternity rolls. Because He touched me. Oh, He touched me. And oh, the joy that floods my soul. Something happened, and now I know He touched me and made me whole. The pilgrim, the Lord is always willing to intervene in our lives. He's always willing. In Luke 5 from verse 12, we read that while Jesus was in one of the towns, a man came along who was covered with leprosy. When he saw Jesus, he fell face down and begged Him, "Lord, if You are willing, You can make me clean." Jesus reached out His hand and touched the man. "I am willing," Jesus said. "I am willing, be clean." And immediately the leprosy left him. Call out to Him today and He will touch you. He is willing to do so. It will make you whole spiritually, physically, and in all areas of life. Let us pray. May the grace of Christ our Savior reach you. May His saving, cleansing, healing, transforming, and benevolent hands rest on you and your affairs, so much so that you will take up the cup of salvation and proclaim in the assembly of the redeemed, saying, "He touched me, oh, He touched me, and oh, the joy that floods my soul." Something happened, and now I know He touched me and made me whole. May that be your testimony. In Jesus' name.
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3: Thank you Bolanle, and thank you dear Christian Pilgrim for joining us. Before Jesus came in flesh, the greatest miracle in the Old Testament was the deliverance of Israel from Egypt and the total destruction of the Egyptian army. After that mighty miracle, Exodus 15 records that Moses and the Israelites broke into a song saying, "I will sing unto the Lord, for He has triumphed gloriously, the horse and its rider He has thrown into the sea." Psalm 18 and Psalm 34 also record songs sung by David after experiencing divine intervention in his affairs. In Psalm 34, after escaping from Abimelech, he sang saying, "I will bless the Lord at all times. His praise shall continually be in my mouth." And in Psalm 18, after deliverance from the hand of Saul, he sang saying, "I will love You, O Lord, my strength." And then Mary, she was visited by God's angel with the news that she has been specially chosen by God for a divine purpose. And from verse 46 of Luke 1, she sang, Mary sang, saying, My soul magnifies the Lord, and my spirit rejoices in God, my Savior. Indeed, there are many more that we could list. And I am sure that even you have experienced at one time or another the type of divine intervention that provokes an outburst of songs of worship and praise. And I do pray that God will hear your deepest prayers, that God will visit you in your situation, that God will deliver you from any sin, from anything or anyone holding you captive, that God will allay your fears, that God will meet your needs, that God will miraculously heal you, and that God will cover your shame and nakedness, so much so that you will sing aloud of the greatness of the Lord, saying, tell out my soul, tell it out, tell out the greatness of the Lord. His unnumbered blessings give my spirit voice. Tender to me is the promise of his word. In God my Savior shall my heart rejoice. Yes, yes, you are read of his greatness, but please pray that you will personally experience it. For when you do, you will find that his name is the Lord, the Mighty One. Yes, tell out my soul, tell out the greatness of his name. Make known his might, that deeds his harm has done. His mercy sure from age to age the same. His holy name, the Lord, the Mighty One. And oh, what of the greatness of his might? What of the greatness of his might? May you personally experience it and burst into song, saying, tell out my soul the greatness of his might. Powers and dominions lay their glory by. Proud hearts and stubborn wills are put to flight, but the hungry are fed, the humble is lifted high. Dear Pilgrim, you see, those who experience God's divine intervention usually have an epiphany. They discover anew the glories of his word, the firmness of his promises, and the certainty of his mercies. And all of these lead to a vow to tell of the greatness of God to children's children and forevermore. They say, tell out my soul the glories of his word. Firm is his promise and his mercy sure. Tell out my soul, tell out my soul the greatness of the Lord, tell it out to children's children.

0: 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In Jesus' name, amen.
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Please listen, be blessed, and share with others. And now our host, Ogunfemi Ogunsoko.

Good morning. I do not know what the times are for you presently, but I do know that our days, our work, our commitments, our sacrifices, even our frustrations will become more meaningful and bearable if we could hear the voice of God talking directly to us and into our circumstances. This hymn writer says, in times like these, you need the Bible. And oh yes, that is true. The longest chapter in the book of the Psalms is also the longest chapter in the whole of the Bible. And guess what it does? It is devoted to a celebration of the invaluable blessings of studying and abiding by the Word of God. The Bible is not a book of helpful hints. No, it is God's authoritative word. Psalm 119 says it contains God's ways, God's law, God's precepts, God's testimonies, and God's judgments. In times such as the time you are passing through right now, you need the Bible. The Bible is God's reliable word. It does not change with the times. Verse 89 says, forever, O Lord, thy word is settled in heaven. Dear brother, dear sister, if you need a reliable source of God's direction, look to the Bible. Do you also need God's powerful voice to speak into your affairs? Look to the Bible. Look to the Bible and you will hear that voice. In verse 50, the psalmist said, in my affliction, your word has quickened me. In my affliction, your word has quickened me. And you know, whatever your afflictions may be today, the word of God will quicken you and comfort you. Are you confused and desperately in need of guidance? Hear the testimony of one who discovered the blessings of God's word. The psalmist in verse 105 of the same chapter 119 said, thy word is a lamp unto my feet and a light unto my path. Guidance. Oh, how our pathways light up with great brightness when we hear God's voice in the Bible.

0: in times such as the one you are right now, you need the Bible. You need the Bible, and please do not be idle. Study, meditate, and fall in love with the Bible. In the sacred pages of the Bible, you will hear God's voice comforting you and counseling you, saying in clear terms, go this way, not that way. Let us pray. Dear Father, we thank you for the gift of your word manifested in our Lord and Savior Jesus Christ and codified in the Bible. Please teach us to love your word, and in all times and seasons, please lead us to search your word and therein to hear your voice of power, your voice of comfort, and your voice of wisdom. We ask in faith and in the name of our Lord and our Savior, Jesus Christ.
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1: Good morning, and thank you very much for joining us once again. Our hymn for meditation this morning is How Firm a Foundation. And one cannot sing the first stanza without sensing the frustration of the preacher. To the doubtful Christian, to the fear paralyzed believer, and to the pilgrim who is about to give up, to you and me, this preacher says, "You still do not know? You still do not know how firm, how solid, how unshakable is the foundation that has been laid for your faith in God's excellent word? You still don't know? What more do you want the author and finisher of your faith to say to you than what he has already said? What more? How firm a foundation, O saints of the Lord, is already laid for your faith in his excellent word.

the Holy Spirit is saying to you? Could that be what the Holy Spirit is saying to me? What more do you need to be strengthened in faith? What more do you need to take courage and look to the future with hope? What more do you need to be assured of security in this life and the next? What more do you need than the blessed and everlasting promises in God's excellent word? What more can he say than to you he has said?

Yes, as he not said in Isaiah 41:10, "Fear not, I am with you, O be not dismayed, for I am your God and will still give you aid." As he not said, "I'll strengthen you, I'll help you, I'll cause you to stand upheld by my righteous, omnipotent hand."

says in Isaiah 43:2, has he not said, when through the deep waters I call you to go, the rivers of sorrow shall not overflow, for I will be with you, I will bless your troubles, I will sanctify your deepest distress. Remember, pilgrim, remember that he has said, when through fiery trials your pathway shall lie, my grace, my all-sufficient grace shall be your supply. The flames shall not hurt you, because I have only designed the flames to consume your dross and to refine your gold. And oh yes, in Isaiah 46:4, that assurance, that sweet assurance for all the years ahead, even down to old age, I shall prove to my people my sovereign, eternal, unchangeable love. And when gray, hoary hairs shall their temples adorn, like lambs they shall still be carried in my bosom. Wow. Dear Christian pilgrim, take the Lord at his word. Take him at his word. Arise in faith. Go to Calvary and be cleansed from sin and guilt. Go to the mercy seat and receive your healing. Go to the mercy seat in prayer. Receive divine guidance. Receive divine provision. Receive divine assurance for the future. You are secured in the hands of your Savior. Read John 10:28. Jesus said, I give them eternal life and they shall never perish. Never perish. No one will snatch them out of my hand. Read Hebrews 13:5. For he himself has said, I will never leave you, neither will I forsake you. So, don't let the Holy Spirit become frustrated with you because of your lack of faith. Anytime and every time that fears and doubts assail you, be assured of this solemn undertaking by the author and finisher of your faith. Be assured.

ground us in your word, and grant that when doubts and fears assail us, we will always be reminded that your word is settled in heaven and that none of your promises to us will fail. We ask in faith and with thanksgiving in the name of our Lord and our Savior, Jesus Christ.

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0: Welcome to The Pilgrim's Joy, a devotional inspired by Christian hymns. Please listen, be blessed, and share with others. And now our host, Olufemi Oguntoko.
2: Thank you. Thank you, Bolanle, and thank you, dear Christian pilgrim, for joining us. Before Jesus came in flesh, the greatest miracle in the Old Testament was the deliverance of Israel from Egypt and the total destruction of the Egyptian army. After that mighty miracle, Exodus 15 records that Moses and the Israelites broke into a song saying, "I will sing unto the Lord, for he has triumphed gloriously, the horse and its rider he has thrown into the sea." Psalm 18 and Psalm 34 also record songs sung by David after experiencing divine intervention in his affairs. In Psalm 34, after escaping from Abimelech, he sang saying, "I will bless the Lord at all times, his praise shall continually be in my mouth." And in Psalm 18, after deliverance from the hand of Saul, he sang saying, "I will love you, O Lord, my strength." And then Mary, she was visited by God's angel with the news that she has been specially chosen by God for a divine purpose. And from verse 46 of Luke 1, Mary sang saying, "My soul magnifies the Lord, and my spirit rejoices in God, my Savior." Indeed, there are many more that we could list. And I am sure that even you have experienced at one time or another the type of divine intervention that provokes an outburst of songs of worship and praise. And I do pray that God will hear your deepest prayers, that God will visit you in your situation, that God will deliver you from any sin, from anything or anyone holding you captive, that God will allay your fears, that God will meet your needs, that God will miraculously heal you, and that God will cover your shame and nakedness, so much so that you will sing aloud of the greatness of the Lord, saying, "Tell out my soul, tell it out, tell out the greatness of the Lord. His unnumbered blessings give my spirit voice. Tender to me is the promise of his word. In God my Savior shall my heart rejoice." Yes, you have read of his greatness, but please pray that you will personally experience it. For when you do, you will find that his name is the Lord, the Mighty One. Yes, tell out my soul, tell out the greatness of his name. Make known his might, that deeds his arm has done. His mercy sure from age to age the same. His holy name, the Lord, the Mighty One. And oh, what of the greatness of his might? What of the greatness of his might? May you personally experience it and burst into song, saying, "Tell out my soul the greatness of his might. Powers and dominions lay their glory by. Proud hearts and stubborn wills are put to flight, but the hungry are fed, the humble is lifted high." Dear Pilgrim, you see, those who experience God's divine intervention usually have an epiphany. They discover anew the glories of His word, the firmness of His promises, and the certainty of His mercies. And all of these lead to a vow to tell of the greatness of God to children's children and forevermore. They say, "Tell out, my soul, the glories of His word. Firm is His promise and His mercy sure." Tell out my soul, the greatness of the Lord. Tell it out to children's children.

0: May God's intervention in your affairs provoke songs of worship that cannot be suppressed. In Jesus' name, amen.
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0: Welcome to The Pilgrim's Joy, a devotional inspired by Christian Inns. Please listen, be blessed, and share with others. And now our host, Olufemi Oguntoko.
1: Good morning, and thank you very much for joining us once again. Do you sometimes feel that you deserve more, that you deserve better, that you deserve greater than you have been given? Do you sometimes feel that way? You are probably not alone. For even without thinking of oneself more than one ought, there are justifiable instances where the Christian pilgrim cannot understand why long-standing prayers remain unanswered, why he or she has been given less than requested, and why others seem to receive bigger and better blessings. There are cases like that. But there, Christian pilgrim, do not let such thoughts depress you. No, rather, take solace in the truth that the Lord is good and His mercies endure forever. Psalm 100. Be encouraged by His eternal benevolent nature. He will not give a stone to his child asking for bread. Neither will he give a serpent, neither will he give a snake to the pilgrim asking for meat. Matthew 7:9. That is not who he is. He is a good God whose mercies endure forever. He knows your need even before you ask him. And trust him, there is a wise and loving reason behind his decision to give you what he has given now. There is a wise and loving reason behind his decision not to give what he has not yet given. And there is indeed a wise and loving reason behind the decision to take you through the road you are currently passing through. Instead of being depressed and agitated by such questions and concerns, instead of that, embrace the admonition of the apostle in Philippians 4:4. Rejoice. Again, I say it. Rejoice. Rejoice, ye pure in heart. Rejoice, give thanks, and sing. Your festal banner wave on high. The cross of Christ your King. Rejoice. Rejoice. Yes, rejoice, give thanks, and sing. Yes, those who belong to Christ can only but rejoice. Why? The treasure of the grace bestowed by Jesus Christ, the treasure of the fellowship of the Holy Spirit, and the treasure of the eternal love of God are incomparable to any earthly need or desire. Our master said, those who found this treasure indeed sold all they had, turned their backs to everything else in order to hold on to it. So the Holy Spirit urges you, treasure your heritage in Jesus Christ and be glad. Trust His judgment, trust His timing, trust His love and goodness, so much so that whether He is saying yes to your prayers, or saying no, or saying wait, or whether He's even quiet, whatever betide, you will hear and take to heart the wise admonition to rejoice in your Savior. The joy of the Lord is your strength. Nehemiah 8:10. The joy of having the Lord will carry you through the roughest, the longest, and the darkest road of life. So, still lift your standard high. Lift it high. Still sing as you go. From youth to age, by night and day, in gladness and in woe. The Spirit says to you, rejoice, yes, rejoice, rejoice, give thanks and sing. Let us pray. May your faith in God so deepen that, come what may, you shall always rejoice, give thanks, and sing. In Jesus' name.
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1: Did you know 7 miraculous turnarounds in the Bible? The Bible is filled with stories where seemingly hopeless situations take a miraculous turn. Yes, life can be full of challenges, but the Bible offers stories of incredible reversals. Here are 7 examples that showcase God's miraculous intervention. 1. Famine to feast, 2 Kings 7. During a siege, Samaria faces a devastating famine. The prophet Elisha proclaims that by tomorrow, food will be abundant, a seemingly impossible feat. Miraculously, the Aramean army flees, leaving behind provisions that the Israelites claim. 2 Kings 7:1-20. 2. Barrenness to blessing. Genesis 25:21-23. Rebecca, Isaac's wife, is barren for many years. Through prayer, God intervenes and Rebecca conceives twins, Esau and Jacob, Genesis 25:21-23. This birth sets the stage for a future nation. 3. Death to life. The prophet Elijah encounters a widow whose son has died. Elijah prays fervently, and miraculously, the boy is revived. 1 Kings 17:17-24. This event strengthens faith in both Elijah and the widow. 4. Death to freedom. Nehemiah 5. After returning to Jerusalem, Nehemiah finds the people

4:35-41. Jesus and his disciples are caught in a ferocious storm on the Sea of Galilee. Jesus calms the wind and waves with a simple command, "Peace, be still." Mark 4:39. This act demonstrates Jesus' power over nature. 7. Despair to hope. Jonah 3. The prophet Jonah disobeys God and ends up swallowed by a whale. Deep within the belly of the fish, Jonah cries out to God and is miraculously delivered back onto dry land. Jonah 3. This experience leads to Jonah's repentance and obedience. Why is this important? These stories offer encouragement when facing difficulties. They remind us that God can intervene and bring about unexpected change. Next time you face a challenge, remember these miraculous reversals. God might have a wonderful turnaround in store for you too. Thank you for listening. I am Adetutu Awonuga for GospelBellsRadio.com. Welcome to the Did You Know series on Gospel Bells Radio. Did you know that beyond the Psalms, the Bible is filled with remarkable moments of singing, songs of joy, deliverance, and worship that reveal God's work in the lives of His people? Today, let's take a look at 10 beautiful songs or instances of singing in Scripture that you need to know. First is the song of Moses and Miriam. After crossing the Red Sea, they sang, "I will sing to the Lord, for He is highly exalted. The horse and its rider He has hurled into the sea." Exodus chapter 15, verse 1. Second is the song of Deborah and Barak. Celebrating God's victory, they declared, "When the princes in Israel take the lead, when the people willingly offer themselves, praise the Lord." Judges chapter 5, verse 2. Third is Hannah's song. Hannah's prayer turned to music as she proclaimed, "My heart rejoices in the Lord. In the Lord, my horn is lifted high." 1 Samuel chapter 2, verse 1. David's song of deliverance is the fourth one. Looking back on God's faithfulness, David sang, "The Lord is my rock, my fortress and my deliverer." 2 Samuel chapter 22, verse 2. The fifth one, the song at the temple dedication. As the Levites sang and played, their refrain was, "He is good, His love endures forever." 2 Chronicles chapter 5, verse 13. Sixth is the song of Isaiah. A prophetic hymn of salvation rang out, "Surely God is my salvation. I will trust and not be afraid." Isaiah chapter 12, verse 2. The seventh song that you need to know. The song of Mary, Magnificat. Mary rejoiced at the coming of Christ. "My soul glorifies the Lord, and my spirit rejoices in God my Savior." Luke chapter 1, verses 46 and 47. The eighth song in the Bible, apart from the Psalms. The song of Zechariah, Benedictus. At the birth of John the Baptist, Zechariah sang, "Praise be to the Lord, the God of Israel, because He has come."

0: come and has redeemed his people. Luke chapter 1, verse 68. The ninth one, the singing of Jesus and his disciples. After the Last Supper, Jesus and his disciples lifted their voices together. When they had sung a hymn, they went out to the Mount of Olives. Matthew chapter 26, verse 30. The tenth one that you need to know, the songs in Revelation. Heaven resounds with eternal worship. Worthy is the Lamb who was slain to receive power and wealth and wisdom and strength and honor and glory and praise. Revelation chapter 5, verse 12. These 10 songs remind us that from Exodus to Revelation, God's people have always expressed their deepest faith through music. Whether in moments of triumph, thanksgiving, or hope for eternity. These are not just ancient melodies. They are timeless declarations that God is faithful, powerful, and worthy of praise in every season of life. Thank you for joining us on the series this morning. I am Adetutu Awonuga for Gospel Bells Radio.
1: Anoye, thank you very much for presenting this very beautiful episode, instances of singing and songs in the Bible. Aside from the Psalms, we know the Psalms are, of course, the collection of songs written by David and some other psalmists. But it is joyful to note that the saints of old sang. So must we. If I may continue the theme from Thankful Thursday, the saints of old sang, so must we. And I pray that the Lord will open our mouths and fill them with songs, amazing songs, new songs. Make a joyful shout to the Lord, all you lions. That's what the psalmist wrote. And you find that when you have experienced the goodness of the Lord, you cannot but shout it from the rooftop. And when you are shouting it, you find more often than not that you are shouting out songs of praise. I pray the Lord will give you more than abundant reasons to sing of his glory in Jesus' name. Amen. Amen. Okay, next, coming up next, word of the day with our sister Deomi Afolabiajani. What's the word of the day? Do you know the word of the day here for yesterday? And did you try to make a Christian themed sentence with it? Please do so.
0: Welcome to today's episode of Did You Know series on Gospel Bells Radio. Today's episode is titled 7 Things That Are Not a Christian's Problem to Worry About. Worry weighs us down, but God's word makes it clear there are many things we should not carry on our shoulders. Here are 7 things that are not a Christian's problem to worry about. Number 1. What will happen tomorrow? Jesus is very direct. Therefore, do not worry about tomorrow, for tomorrow will worry about its own things. Sufficient for the day is its own trouble. Matthew chapter 6, verse 34. The future is not your burden, it is God's. Live faithfully today and trust Him for tomorrow. Number 2, the future of the world. The rise and fall of nations, climate, wars, and even the end of the world are in God's hands. Peter reminds us, but the day of the Lord will come as a thief in the night. the earth and the works that are in it will be burned up. 2 Peter chapter 3 verse 10. Our task is not to control history, but to live holy and godly lives as we await the return of our Savior. Three, the prosperity of the wicked. Psalm 37 speaks directly to this. Do not fret because of evildoers, nor be envious of the workers of iniquity, for they shall soon be cut down like the grass and wither as the green herb. Psalm 37 verses 1 to 2. Your portion is peace and trust in God, not jealousy or worry over the fleeting success of the ungodly. Number 4. The realization of prophecy. God's promises will happen, not by our power, but by the power of God. Jesus said, "Heaven and earth will pass away, but my words will by no means pass away." Matthew chapter 24 verse 35. What is our part in this? We are to watch, pray, and be ready. God will fulfill His word in His perfect time. Number 5. Material needs. Anxiety over food, clothes, and shelter drains joy. Jesus assures us, "Your heavenly Father knows that you need all these things, but seek first the kingdom of God and His righteousness, and all these things shall be added to you." Matthew chapter 6, verses 32 and 33. Provision is God's business. Pursuit of His kingdom is ours. Number 6. Revenge against enemies. It is not your job to even the score. Beloved, do not avenge yourselves, but rather give place to wrath, for it is written, "Vengeance is mine, I will repay, says the Lord." Romans chapter 12, verse 19. Hand over the gavel to God. He is the perfect judge. Number 7. Who holds power on earth? Political shifts may unsettle people, but scripture says, "For there is no authority except from God, and the authorities that exist are appointed by God." Romans chapter 13 verse 1. Our call is to pray for leaders according to 1 Timothy chapter 2 verses 1 to 2, and trust God's sovereignty, not to fret over elections and empires. The bottom line in today's lesson: worry is wasted energy. Our Father has already taken care of tomorrow, the world, our needs, justice, and history itself. Our call is to trust, obey, and rest in Him. Thank you for listening. My name is Adetutu Awonuga for Gospel Bells Radio.
1: Anayas, thank you so very much for bringing us the You Know series today. Seven things that you should not bother your head about. Seven things not your headache to worry about. And this is a beautiful one, really, and a timely one for many people, I do hope. You know, I do hope it has been a blessing to you as well, because really, there are certain things that we just bother our beautiful earth about, and really they're just not your problem to worry about. Of course, the most ubiquitous in the Bible of them all, tomorrow, it's not yours to worry about. And I love that inclusion of on the list as well of, well, who is ruling in this world. We should think through what our leaders do. We have to be aware of the times, but not beginning to fret about them. Okay, I do hope that many of our listeners will listen to this again when we eventually publish it at gospelbestradio.com, and we look forward to having you with us again tomorrow. God bless you. Very good. Coming up next, word of the day with our dear sister Deomi Afolabi Ajani, and from tomorrow we'll be challenging you to use the word of the day in a Christian themed sentence and put it in the comment section. You know, just if you understand the word of the day and its Christian and biblical ramification, then use it in a Christian themed sentence and put in the comment section, right?
0: Today, the word under the spotlight is adoption. Adoption refers to God's gracious act of taking believers into his family as his beloved children. In simple terms, it means God doesn't just forgive us. He welcomes us, names us, and gives us a place in his household forever. Paul captures this stunning truth in Ephesians chapter 1 verse 5, where he writes that God predestined us for adoption to himself as sons through Jesus Christ. And in Romans chapter 8 verse 15, he adds that through the Spirit we cry, Abba, Father. Adoption means intimacy, identity, and inheritance. Privileges we did not earn, yet freely receive because of Christ. Before adoption, we were strangers and rebels. After adoption, we are sons and daughters. Before adoption, we stood in guilt. After adoption, we stand in grace. Adoption turns orphans into heirs, heirs of God and co-heirs with Christ. Romans chapter 8 verse 17. It is not a metaphor or pity, but of privilege. The Father brings us into joy, security, and love that the Son has eternally enjoyed. And here is the comfort. God never unadopts his children. His welcome is permanent. His affection is steadfast. His table always has a seat with your name on it. Let us pray. Lord, thank you for the wonder of adoption, for calling me your child and giving me a place in your family. Help me live each day with the confidence, humility, and joy of one who is truly loved by the Father. Amen. Now, let's put this word into action. Can you make a Christian-themed sentence using the word adoption? Here is mine. Christian adoption means the Father loves me with the same love he has for his son. Now it's your turn. Share your sentence in the comments on our Gospel Bells Radio website or X page. We'll be looking out for it. Thank you for listening. I am Deomi Afolabi Ajani for Gospel Bells Radio.

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many and to me as well. Good morning to you. This is wishing you a beautiful week ahead. I pray the Lord will go ahead of you to level the mountains, to make the crooked path straight, and to exalt the valleys, so much so that you'll come back with rejoicing today and this week in Jesus' name. Amen. Just stay with us. Coming up shortly at 8:45 on the Lord's side, Christian perspectives on news and current events. Have you had time to read today's devotional on Gospel Best Radio? Well, you should read it. It's a celebration of the Lord who celebrates us, right? It's the celebration of the Lord who celebrates us. And oh, what joy to know that He loves us that much. I mean, read Charles Spurgeon there. He said, look, you read in the, have you ever read in the Bible where it says the Lord rejoices over angels or over anything whatsoever? I mean, look at the description of heaven as beautiful, as grand, beyond human description. Yet, there is no record that the Lord rejoices over the beauty of heaven, right? Or over the pristine nature of the angels. But over His people, over His own, over you, the record is that He rejoices over us. Wow. And the only conclusion we can take from there is that, well, we have now been washed. It is because we have been washed and we have been made whole by his grace. That is the only reason why He now delights in us. Hallelujah. Hallelujah in the highest heaven. And for that, Lord, we give you glory. We've been playing How Great Thou Art on Gospel Best Radio for a while. And mainly, I suppose, because we've not been studying Psalm 139, which I've been saying, I think the hymn that it invites us to sing is How Great. I'm going to play that now, and after this we'll be back for On the Lord's Side, Christian Perspectives on News and Current Events.

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And yes, good morning to you once again. It's Monday, the 21st of September, 2026. The program is On the Lord's Side, Christian Perspectives on News and Current Events. My name is Olufemi Oguntokun. 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You can follow Gospel Bells Radio on X at Gospel Bells Radio. I want to begin this morning by engaging with, well, a question that I came across on X late yesterday, just before I slept. One of our brothers in Christ who enthusiastically tweets about Christian matters, biblical matters, matters relating to biblical interpretation, and you will describe as a keen watcher of the current trajectory of doctrines and practices in the Christian church. This is what he wrote yesterday, and I eventually had to type a reply before I slept. I want to quote him now. Quote: "You know what's interesting about the health and wealth, word of faith, prosperity gospel?" Okay, let me pause a bit before reading the rest of that tweet. Because you have to have at the back of your mind what is meant by the health, wealth, word of faith, prosperity gospel. In a nutshell, that is the kind of thinking in certain Christian circles that the gospel is primarily or ultimately about health and wealth. And that these things come by the word you speak out. You must have had many preachers push that point. And I always say about teachings like that, it is not that they are totally wrong. It is because the problem with them is that, well, they are not right. But they are not fully wrong. And the danger with any proposition is that it is not totally wrong. Once there is some semblance of truth to a proposition, you find that you are not able to reject it outright, and you also find that although it is not right, although it is not in full alignment with the teachings of the gospel, it will always have those who resonate with it. It will always resonate with many people. If something is clearly false, clearly out of alignment with the gospel, you know that many would see it and then they would say, "Look, I dare not embrace something like this. You do not embrace something like this." And even those who want to correct that will say, "Look, this is clearly not right." But when you have propositions, ideas, things put forward as doctrines that have some form of support in some part of the scriptures, you are going to say, you will have those who are pushing these things will have sufficient ammunition to say, "Look, this is exactly what we're talking about." So when people say, "Oh, the gospel is about health and wealth," I mean, they point to numerous part of the scriptures saying that it is God's desire and delight that you should be in health, that you should prosper, right? You point to many of the promises in the Old Testament, the Lord promising his people lands and even the wealth of the heathen, right? So as long as people have scriptural passages to point to, it's easy to sell these things, and these things will resonate with people. And more importantly, because you're talking about the things that people really want in this world. Who doesn't want health? I pray for health for you and for myself. Who doesn't want wealth? I pray for wealth for you and for me, as long as it keeps us right here in the pilgrim way. And then word of faith. The Bible teaches faith, does it not? But I know the teaching of the prosperity gospel is basically that whatever you want, you speak it out, you say it out. Once you say it out, you find that it begins to manifest in your life, and that's another lexicon, right? In the prosperity gospel dictionary, where, you know, manifestation, you speak it out and then it manifests, and then they say that is the way to go. What do you want? Wake up in the morning and speak it, say it, and then it will become yours. So I go back to this tweet by our dear brother Bumi. Quote: "You know what's interesting about the health and wealth, word of faith, prosperity gospel? It appears to work for some people." And he puts the word "work" in inverted commas. "It appears to work for some people." I continue the quote: "They do all the positive confessions and declarations and claiming of this and that, and they genuinely seem to get stuff. What do we think?" That's the question he posed yesterday. Quote: "You know what's interesting about the health and wealth, word of faith, prosperity gospel? It appears to work for some people. They do all the positive confessions and declarations and claiming of this and that, and they genuinely seem to get stuff. What do we think?" So he posed that question, and when I came across it last night,
I mean, of course, if you're a regular listener to this program, you must know that that kind of question that will resonate with me. I wanted to add my 2 cents to it. And I love the word that Bumi used there. Say it appears to work. To work, which is a doctrinal matter, really, for us on the Lord's side to understand how to engage with the things that work, with the doctrines that work, with the beliefs that work, with the practices that work. Somebody says to you, oh, this is what I do. You say, from the teaching of the scriptures, that is not the right way to go. Right? And you point to scriptural teaching, saying, look, this is not what the Bible teaches. But the person says, what's wrong with you? I can show you what? I can show you proof that it works. And at that point, oftentimes, the argument ends. Because when you have been shown proof that something works, how can you then possibly say that it is not right? And many people end the argument there. And many people don't, or even if you want to push the argument further, or the debate further, those who are listening at that point will say, look, we don't need to push it further. We have evidence that it works. If it works, then it is right. And that's the where the danger of it lies. The thinking that if something works, then it is right. And in my reply, this, and I want, let me quote my own reply as well, when I was praying, I said, quote, that something works, and I put works also in inverted comma, that something works does not mean it is of God, it is from God, or approved by God. Now, that's the first sentence in my reply to this brother. I said, that something works does not mean it is of God, from God, or approved by God. And you see, that's a doctrinal matter, really, that we have to bear in mind and know very very firmly. Our Lord has said to us that there are wolves in sheep's clothing who are going to go out there, and the only way that the wolves would convince true sheep to follow them is what? Is because they're going to show signs that they are truly of the Lord. So in my reply, I also put some other examples there. So I'm going to read it in full now without interrupting myself. Quote, that something works does not mean it is of God, from God, or approved by God. Pharaoh's magicians' tricks worked. Exodus 13 tells of false prophet whose signs and dreams come to pass. Simon the sorcerer had impressive results. The people whom Matthew 7 says Jesus will reject include those who had impressive results prophesying, casting out demons, and doing wonders. The Bible does not say, by their results you shall know them. It says, by their fruits. The question is, or rather, the question isn't, does it work? The question should be, does it agree with God's revealed truth? Does it point to self or to God? Is there biblical support for it? End of quote. And that was my reply. And thanks to my brother Bumi, who responded, he said, excellently said. You just highlighted a problem with pragmatic Christianity, where we follow a practice because it supposedly works for oneself or for others. And he's absolutely right. Said this is that we just highlighted a problem with pragmatic Christianity, and I love the way he has put it. And I think that's something we can reflect on very briefly this morning. You know, pragmatic Christianity. Pragmatic Christianity simply says whatever works. And of course, this applies to many other aspects of life as well, and applies in many vocations and career. There are some people who go by that approach in life. Whatever works. Does it work? Does it get us the result? Then, by all means, let's move forward. Right? Does it get us the result? So somebody says, oh, this is what we do in this church. This is how we do it. And look at the result. We can show proof. We can show proof. And, you know, oftentimes people say something like this. And many of those who say it in good faith, and not in the sense of how some other people would use it. You know, they talk about testimonies that will put enemies to shame. No, I'm not saying that's a bad experience in itself. There is a sense in which that is a beautiful prayer to pray, right? But you know, you have other people who are going to manipulate a statement like that as well and say, look, as long as I can show my enemies proof of, you know, of success, then I'm right. As long as I can show those who disagree with me on this doctrinal point that it works for me,
then I'm right. So our brother has called it pragmatic Christianity, a problem with pragmatic Christianity. And just very briefly, let me go through some of the examples I cited in that reply. Pharaoh's magicians. I mean, you know that story so well. Moses went there, put down his staff, and he became what? Became a snake. And Pharaoh called his own magicians, come and see this guy trying to impress me. And they did the same thing. They threw down their own stuff as well, and each of them became a snake, and it worked. It was not from the Lord. It was not of the Lord. It was not approved by God. It worked. And Exodus 13 is a beautiful passage for us to listen to. And you see, I mean, the Bible says, my people perish because of lack of knowledge. And we find that it is our refusal to be ardent students of the Bible that leads us into error most times, that leads us into being cajoled, and that to be charitable, or being swindled, actually, to be frank, by those who peddle all sort of teachings. Let me quickly read 1-3, Exodus 13. Then the Lord spoke to Moses, saying, consecrate to me. Okay, no, this is not the part. I'm going to get there. I want to talk about the place where it talked about prophets, about false prophets, probably Exodus 3. But you find in that portion of the scripture that you find the Lord saying, look, if you come across people who tell you dreams and prophecies and they come to pass, but they are not from me. Even if their dreams come to pass, the dreams they tell you about, even if those dreams come to pass, even if the prophecies they tell to you come to pass, do not follow them. And somebody can sit back and say, well, God, can you please expatiate on this? What are you truly trying to say? This is somebody who had a dream, who related the dream to me last year, and it has happened exactly as he said it would, right? So why is telling me not to follow that person? Why are you telling me not to believe that person? What other proof do I need? This is from Exodus 13. Oh, sorry, Deuteronomy. That's why I got it wrong. So I had my notes yesterday. That was so. It's from Deuteronomy 13, and I want to read from the NKJV from 13. Exactly. I knew it was 13. So I was. Quote, if there arises among you a prophet or a dreamer of dreams, and he gives you a sign or a wonder, and the sign or the wonder comes to pass of which he spoke to you, say, let us go after other gods which you have not known, and let us serve them, you shall not listen to the words of that prophet or that dreamer of dreams, for the Lord your God is testing you to know whether you love the Lord your God with all your heart and with all your soul. So you read this portion. So essentially it is saying, if somebody comes to you to say, let's do something, it is not on all fours with the Bible. It is not what the Bible teaches, but it works. And I'll show you it works. For example, okay, I have a dream. You see that it comes to pass. And the dream comes to pass. I have a prophecy from God and it comes to pass. And the person says to you, look, what I'm asking you to do works. Because God is working through me. So don't bother your head that what I'm asking you to do is not in accordance with the Bible. Don't worry that it's not what the Bible teaches. I am from the Lord, and the proof that I'm from the Lord is that the dream I told you has come to pass. The proof that I'm from the Lord is that the prophecy I've told you has come to pass. Brothers and sisters, we have authority in the Bible from Deuteronomy 13 saying that these things will happen. Deuteronomy, this is talking about Moses in the wilderness, right? So this sort of thing has been happens, will always happen. The point I'm making is that none of us will have any excuse to say, oh, but the reason why I follow that practice is because, well, I was shown signs and proof that this person can see into the future. We have it there in black and white in the Bible. The Lord saying to us, some prophets will come that way. Pharaoh's magicians,
had their own staff also turn into snakes. Jeremy 13, once was a false prophet whose signs and dreams come to pass. Simon the sorcerer, he had impressive results. And Matthew 7, remember Matthew 7? Matthew 7 is where the Lord told us of what would happen at the end of time. He said, look, some people will come to heaven and say, Lord, open the door for us. He just said, he said, I don't know it. He said, no, did we not cast out demons in your name? Did you not speak in tongues? Did we not do wonders in your name? Did you not prophesy in your name? And just said, I will say to them, I know you not. But you see, these people are people who had impressive results. Right? Who had impressive results in their ministry. And yet the Lord said, I will say to them, I never knew you. I've had occasion to speak extensively on the choice of word there. Jesus did not say, oh, depart from me, you liars, or you people who manipulate. I never knew. I mean, they were never part of him. And it is very important for us to be mindful of that. The Bible does not say by their results you know them. So the long and short, engaging with this story, which story we're engaging with, because a brother on Twitter wrote saying, well, some people will teach some mumbo jumbo about prosperity gospel. It works for them. And if it works for them, who are we to dispute what they do, what they practice? Well, fundamentally, let us be reminded as a doctrinal matter that the Bible does not say by their results we shall know them. Once you know that, very few things will move you, you know, from being grounded in the Word of God. The Bible does not say by their results. Of course, the human mind wants to be persuaded by results. You want to think, what can I see proof? Can I see proof? It is something about faith. You know, about faith, where it is the source of things so far, the evidence of things not seen. But the rational human mind says, well, show me proof. Well, I see the proof that this person is, well, getting all the things he wants. He must be doing something right. And the Bible is saying to us, don't be persuaded by that. The fact that a person is getting results does not necessarily mean that the person is doing what is right. The test from the scriptures is by their fruits we know them. By their fruits. So you're going to look at the fruit that the person is bearing, and you're going to see whether it is the fruit of the Spirit. You are going to look at what that person is doing, whether that person is walking in humility with God, in obedience with the Word of God. The question should not be, does it work? The question should be, does it agree with God's revealed truth? What God has revealed, does it agree with it? Does it point to yourself, or does it point to God? Is there biblical support for it? And that's so true. You want to say, does it, whatever you are doing, does it point to yourself or does it point to God? Does it establish God as the source of all things, or it points to yourself? Is it what you do or what God has done? And is there biblical support for it? And I'm really thankful that this brother brought up this debate. And I do hope that many other people will come across his tweet and reflect on it. That something works does not mean it is of God, from God, or approved by God. What is of God, from God, or approved by him is what is in accordance with what he has revealed in the scriptures and what glorifies him and him alone. I mean, bring to me anything that points to God, that gives the glory to God, and what gives glory to him. Obedience to his word, and then I'll fully embrace it. But something that points to yourself or to some other thing, far be it from me. Even if it works, even if it has worked for thousands of generations, please take it away.

0: Okay, and a last story from X this morning. Somebody dug out. Was that the right word, right? Okay, maybe not even dug out. This is from September 19th, so this is not like digging out. Anyway, this lady that I follow on Twitter, she wrote, "I like her." And I was saying, "I like her." She was into another lady who made a video challenging atheists about something. Another person wrote, "This lady is back with another question for atheists." I think the second time I'm coming across the video of this lady in the video. And I think the first one, she was just so down to earth and grounded in her thinking. I think the first one I saw, she was talking about those who generalize about relationships. You know how some people, because they had it bad with their fiancé, would say, "Oh, relationships are bad." Maybe some people, because they've had it not so good in their marriage, "Oh, marriages are bad. All men are," or because a woman has been hurt by a man, say all men are evil. Or because a man has been hurt by a man, say all women are evil. You know, that kind of horrible generalization, which is not only illogical, but also unhelpful. But I know it's the first time I came across a video. But this one, I wanted to listen to it. This person wrote, captioned it as saying, "This lady is back with another question for atheists." I want to listen to that as well, and let us engage with it from a Christian point of view.
1: The Bible is not real. The Christian God is not real. Hell is not real. Heaven is not real. Mimi, please go and make a research. Bam. I want to start my research. Okay? Where do I start from? Genuinely, where do I start from? Remember, the Bible that is written by human being cannot be trusted. Okay? Direct me to the one place I need to start my research. You made a lot of comments saying, "I made my research. I made my research." Did you read books? Those books written by human, we can't trust them. So you have to give me another source, okay? Exactly. I just finished my last class of the year. I don't have anything I'm doing. I genuinely want to get myself educated. Did you make your research based on books written by human? If no, please provide me your source. Let me start, let me start from there. It can never be anything written by a human being. So either you existed 2,000 years ago or you are trusting things delusionally written by human beings. So let's not be delusional, because, you know, I'm saying my Bible is real, but you said no, it's not, because it's written by a human being. So direct me to a source. Frankly speaking, I think Christians should be open to making research. And those research cannot be based on humans, since the argument is that humans wrote the Bible, so we shouldn't trust it, okay? So direct me to a source. No need to insult me. All you need to say is, "Mimi, start here." You know, start from, you can't even be something. Oh, I would even read it if it's you who wrote it, but not another person, okay? Like, you wrote it. I should believe your writing over people who, you know, why should I trust people that existed that I don't know, correct? So yeah, I want to start my research. And I genuinely feel like Christians should be open to research. So I'm not upset. And I want to pick up the challenge to read and make research. But just that my only terms and condition is that this research cannot be based on books or articles written by humans, okay? It has to be something beyond that. I don't want to tell you what it is, but nothing written by human being. So my research will start. And I promise you, if I think otherwise, I will create more than 10 videos to let you know how right you are. Again, thank you for agreeing with me that there is nothing for me to lose if I die now and there is no hell. And I lived by a teaching that told me, be kind. Like I asked, do you want to be a thief that bad? Do you want to be a murderer that bad? Do you want to prostitute that bad? Do you want to take your neighbor's things? Do you not want to love your neighbors? Those are the only things that Christ taught. So unless you're telling me that my liberty that I am missing is because I'm obeying these things, I don't need them anyway. I do not intend to enjoy them. But yeah, I do agree on making my research. Let's start from there.
0: Okay, interesting. And I hope you heard what that lady said there. I want to summarize it and to engage with it from, well, a logical point of view, a rhetorical point of view, in terms of how to construct arguments, because part of what we do is to heed the 1 Peter 3:15 admonition, 15-16, always be prepared to give the reason for the hope that you have. I want to come across argument like this. We have to know how to prepare such arguments and present them to scoffers, or even to unbelievers, or to even truth seekers. In essence, what she has said in defense of the Bible, she spoke in the Bible, is that she was responding to those who say, look, the scriptures by which you swear, in a manner of speaking, the scriptures that you believe, the scriptures on which you have based everything, your hope in life and eternity, these were written by human authors. That's what atheists say. That's what unbelievers say. So look, what's wrong with you? You are basing everything in your life on books written by human authors. And do we not know Have we not accepted that the first five books of the Bible were written by Moses, that Paul wrote the substantial part of the New Testament, that the account of the life of Christ were written by human beings? These people say, what's wrong with you? These human beings, they wrote the scriptures. They could have been wrong. Can you just give allowance for the fact they could be wrong? If they were wrong, or even if only one of them was wrong or wrote something of his own accord, do you know that you have been misled? Do you know that you are being foolish by building your life on something that was written by a human being and you hope of eternity on that? And see, the person who is not careful enough could be persuaded by that and say, wow, maybe that could be true. And I can tell you that there are many Christians who have given thought to that as well. And when we read the spiritual autobiography of John Bunyan in the Reader's Club here on Gospel Best Radio, we came across a portion in that book where he wrote about a time of in his life when he had some when he had doubt about everything. At some point, he even doubted, saying to himself, oh, what if all the claims in the Bible are not true, etc. Now, this lady replied in the defense of the scriptures by saying, well, if you say that human authorship cannot be trusted, then you cannot trust any book in the world. And in particular, she referred to those scientific books, because very many of those who object to trusting the human authorship of the scriptures, they say, look, we are scientists, we want proof, therefore we are not going to go by this. And these people say, look, I've done my research, I've read books on these things, therefore I have reason to doubt the Bible. And this lady, what this lady has done is to say, oh, you just told me that you have read books on this subject, therefore you cannot trust the human authorship of the scriptures. And the lady is saying, oh, if you cannot trust the human authorship of the scriptures, how come you trust the human authorship of the books you read? Well, those books encouraged you to doubt the human authorship of the scriptures, so you trust the human authorship of those books. You trust that those who wrote those books wrote in good faith, knew what they were writing, that they were right. You trust them for being right, for writing in good faith, but you don't trust the human authorship of the scripture. Just before we go on, we have to acknowledge that the Bible teaches that it is the Holy Spirit that inspired people, human beings, to write. And that's the typical way that God works. He works through human means. He works through human means, not walking down on earth to work himself. And that's why all of us must submit ourselves to his work. So let's see the thing that this lady was right about. A human wrote it, therefore it is false. That's a bad rule. If anybody says to us, oh, what's your objection against the Bible? If that person says, oh, because human beings wrote it, says to us, oh, what's your objection against the Bible? If that person says, oh, because human beings wrote it, that's a bad rule. And it

we should press that point. You have not made an argument. You have made a noise. If you simply say, oh, men wrote the Bible, human beings wrote it, and therefore we cannot trust it, you have not made an argument. Every other thing you believe in the word was passed to you by human beings. Think about it. But then it's a very thin argument. You have to be very careful, because when you are debating against a careful opponent, and a careful in the sense that a knowledgeable debater, who can see through that? The person will say to you, look, we can distinguish between what human beings wrote and what scientists wrote, right? That's what a capable debater on the other side would say to a Christian. If a Christian says, oh, you don't want to trust my Bible because human beings wrote it, then you can't trust another thing that a human being wrote or said to you as well. A careful, effective, a capable debater on the other side would say, no, don't get it wrong. I don't believe what human beings wrote that I cannot verify. The person will say to you, all the things that the scientists that I believe wrote, I can independently verify. And if you have been a science student, I was once a science student, you find that the first one of the fundamentals of studying sciences is that you should be able to replicate whatever has been accepted as a rule. You should be able to replicate it in the laboratories or somewhere else. You need to replicate it. So if there is a rule that says no object moves except the first rule of motion, except an external force acts on it, it's something you can replicate. You put an object somewhere there and you say, look, put this pen on this table, it's going to remain there unless and until an external force acts on it. It cannot move on its own. If you have read of the rule of gravity, you can replicate it. You can test it, and so a careful, capable debater on the other side would say, "Well, don't just push that argument aside. We are talking about unverifiable facts written by human beings." And at that point, you find that, well, maybe most of the things written in the Bible, those human beings cannot be verified. But let's look at it. But there's a counter to it, and that's the point. We can educate ourselves so that when people say to us, look, yes, human authorship means the claims need, what we are saying is that the human authorship of the Bible, the claims made by those human authors, we cannot verify, whereas the claims made by many scientists, many of those claims, not all of them, we can independently verify by looking at nature or by going into the laboratories and putting some tests together. Number one, you have to respond by saying no experiment can be run on whether Caesar crossed the Rubicon. For example, we are going to delete all of history if you want to go by that and say, oh, all the unverifiable claims by human authors should be rejected. Well, you have to respond to them and say, well, if you were to reject all the unverifiable claims by human authors, you are going to delete all of history. Did Julius Caesar actually cross the Rubicon? Who is going to verify that for us in 2026? And we're in 2026. At some point, all the people who were alive in 1970, in the late 1970s, at the time of the Biafra War, all of them were soon, not too soon. At some point, in the normal course of human life, at some point, all of them would have passed away, right? I understand that only very few people are still alive today who were part of the Second World War. The time will soon come when there will not be one person who was alive at the time of the Second World War. And then the fact of the war will become unverifiable, because it will then just be what we read, what we have recorded. Are you going to delete all of history? So it makes history and it makes the culture, it turns on its head if you say every unverifiable human claim should not be trusted. This is across the Rubicon. Did the Second World War take place? None of those things, right? And then again, if you should go by that rule, it would delete most of what anyone actually believes. That our memory is broadly reliable. These are claims that we have received from generation to generation, right? That 2 + 2 = 4. These are things we have received from generation to generation. So it is very important for us to show the incongruity of those who say, oh, if it's an unverifiable human claim, we are going to reject it.

0: Christianity's central claims are not historical. That is the real answer to those who say these things. You know, they say, look, unverifiable historical claims in the scriptures, we cannot believe them because we can't verify them. We have to respond by saying Christianity's central claims are not historical. Or rather, they are historical, not scientific. As when scientists say, look, we have to verify them, Christianity's central claims are historical, not scientific. They should therefore be examined by the standards proper to history. And those standards are real. They are demanding their public. Christianity's central claims are historical, not scientific. They're not scientific claims. So if a scientist comes here and says, look, in sciences, I can go to the laboratory and verify and replicate what has been claimed to be true. Well, remind them that Christianity is not about science. Its claims are historical. They're historical. And a resurrection, for example, is not a repeatable experiment. You're not going to repeat the resurrection. Christianity has never claimed it was. It is an alleged event at a datable time in a nameable place with named witnesses. The right question is not, can you put it in a test tube? The right question is, what best explains the evidence we have? Right? What best explains the evidence we have? Now, read the New Testament as a brief and ask what a committee in Virgin Region would have left in. You see? So if people say, and I want to say this very, very carefully. If somebody says to you, look, human authors just invented this. So let us look at the New Testament and say, okay, if people actually invented the claims of the New Testament, would they have put this thing there? If they actually invented the claims about Jesus Christ and they invented those claims, hoping that you would follow Jesus Christ, hoping that I would accept Jesus Christ as Lord. Mark 3:21, would they have put in there that his own family members thought he was out of his mind? Do you know that's in the scriptures? Right? Mark 3:21. What did his family members say? When his family heard about this, this is from Mark 3:21. So when his family heard about this, they went to take charge of him, for they said, look, he's out of his mind. That's what his own family members said about him. That's our Lord Jesus Christ. So if somebody was trying to persuade you to love Jesus Christ, if the gospel accounts were invented by human authors with the aim of persuading you and me to follow Jesus Christ and accept God, would they have put in there that his own family members thought him to be out of his mind? Would they have put in there Matthew 16:23, where the chief apostle denied him three times, cursing and being called Satan to his face by the father himself? The father himself said, get thee behind me, Satan. That's what Jesus said to Peter. So if these people wanted us to believe Peter, the chief apostle, who later called us to believe in Christ, would they have put in there that Jesus himself called Peter Satan to his face? The apostles were repeatedly arguing about who was the greatest and running away at the rest. The writers of the text themselves, they wrote that they were constantly arguing about who was the greatest. I mean, you understand how the human mind works. If you were writing something that you wanted other people to believe, you would not put in there things that would run against your own interest. And then if they really wanted us to believe the resurrection and they merely invented, would they have put in there that the first witnesses were women? Given what we know about the society then and about how people viewed the testimonies of women at that time, would they have put it there that the first witness of the resurrection were women? If they were actually inventing a story that they want you to believe and they want us to believe. So I would say to people like that, I would say, grant me, for the sake of argument, that the New Testament is entirely human in authorship. And I say for the sake of argument, I know by the conviction of the Holy Spirit that it is not entirely human. It was inspired by the Lord himself. But I would say to those doubters, grant me for the sake of argument that the New Testament is entirely human in authorship. You still have to account for this. Within a very few years of the crucifixion, the creed Paul quotes in 1 Corinthians 15 is dated by believing as skeptical scholars. Right? Scholars have already dated the quote in 1 Corinthians 15. Men were publicly proclaiming an empty tomb and naming living witnesses in the one city where producing a body would have ended the movement in the afternoon. But what is the true Christian claim about human authorship? I agree, humans wrote it. That's a concession. It's not a concession. The doctrine. All scriptures is given by the inspiration of God. 2 Timothy 3:16. 2 Peter 1. For the prophecy came not in old time by the will of man, but holy men of God speak as they were moved by the Holy Ghost. And this is what scoffers do not know or would not believe. And thank God that the Bible addresses it. 2 Timothy 3:16. All scripture is given by inspiration of God. 2 Peter 1:21. For the prophecy came not in old time by the will of man, but holy men of God spake as they were moved by the Holy Ghost. Luke, in opening his gospel as a historian, he said, quote, having had perfect understanding of all things from the very first, to write unto thee in order that thou mayest know the certainty of those things. Post letters carry his temper, his travel plans, his cloak letter trust, even his own faulty memory. You know, I'm going to read post letters, and you are going to find that it has in there, and especially Acts of the Apostles, names of places, names of people, names of rulers of that time, and all these have checked out. All these have checked out. And thank God for the ministry of Luke, you know, in writing his gospel and then in writing that the account of the early church. Because by being so meticulous and careful and naming people and places, what has he done? He has brought to us means by which one of these claims can be verified. And we thank God for that lady, for what she has done there, at least being bold enough for confronting those who say, oh, human beings truth, then we cannot believe it. And you have to say, if human beings truth and can't believe it, then you're not going to believe everything in the world. And more than that, that is not what the Bible teaches. So she's right that humans wrote it. And she's right that by saying humans wrote it, that proves nothing on its own. Because the same objection would destroy every science textbook that you own. But the better atheist reply is that scientific claims come with a public method of checking. Yeah, but the real answer is that Christianity's claims are historical rather than experimental. That's our claim. They're historical rather than everything. They're the kind of things established by document, by testimony, and the best explanation of the evidence. And more than that, the Bible itself explains human authorship, saying that men did not write of their own accord, but they wrote and spoke as they were moved by the Holy Ghost. And then this is where we find the role of faith. The Bible teaching us that without faith, it is what? It is absolutely, absolutely impossible to please the Lord. And I do pray that the generation will increase of people who will, in the mode of 1 Peter 3:15, always be prepared and equipped to give an answer to everyone who asks for the reason for the hope we have, and to be able to do it with all gentleness and respect. Okay, and finally this morning I want to go to this story about the Jehovah's Witnesses. And I suppose we must have come across that story over the weekend. On Friday 19 September 2026, Jeffrey Jackson of the governing body of Jehovah's Witnesses announced that members may now accept and donate the four primary blood components: red cells, white cells, platelets, and plasma. His words, quote, each Christian must make his own personal decision about the use of these four primary components in all medical and surgical care. Now, you have to understand the background to all this. Jehovah's Witnesses became, I don't want to use the word notorious in the culture, or they've been giving concern to many people, because whereas Christians generally, historically, have not had any reservations about receiving blood transfusions or donating blood, because Christians have always presented on the basis that what brings health, what brings life, and is not prohibited in the scriptures, should not be prohibited by the church. Now, you know, remember the first story we engage you this morning. We are not going to go about and say whatever works is right. That is not what the Bible teaches. The reason why mainstream Christianity has never had any reservations about blood transfusion is because, one, it has been demonstrated to lead to healing. Now, whatever brings health and life glorifies God. And more than that, it is not prohibited in the scriptures. There's no part of it that says, do not do this. Right? If we add in the scriptures a portion saying, do not do this, then we will be the one in the wrong. But Jehovah's Witnesses generally teach that their members should not participate in blood transfusion. Many people point to some stories where they say, look, this person would not have died if he or she had not rejected blood transfusion on account of his faith as a Jehovah's Witness. So I think because of the outcry and because of the cases where people have died because where they rejected blood transfusion, the Jehovah's Witnesses have now been forced, that's my own reading of the matter, to shift on that point of doctrine, or that point of teaching. And now they have announced that each Christian must make his own personal decision about the use of these four primary components in all medical surgical care. So they're now saying, well, you can now receive white cells, platelets, plasma, and red cells. But they still prohibit the transfusion of whole blood and donating blood for transfusion. So they still teach that as a Jehovah's Witness, you cannot donate blood for transfusion and you should reject transfusion of whole blood. The only thing you can accept will be red cells, white cells, platelets, and plasma. Well, I mean, I'm not a medical practitioner, but I've been in hospitals caring for people, and I know that at that point, I mean, who is caring about that? You want to say, look, okay, don't give the blood, but red cells, but white cells, but platelets, but plasma. And let us know that this is the second change. This is the second change by the Jehovah's Witnesses this year. In March 2026, the organization permitted autologous transfusion, including storing one's own blood before surgery. So, in March 2026, again, I believe, due to pressure, maybe from their own members or from the culture, they had to also they had to make a shift. At that point, they permitted autologous transfusion. That's where where blood is taken from your own body and stored before surgery. You know, so that if you were to run out of blood during surgery, God forbid, the blood that you yourself had stored would then be, you know, transfused back into your body. Maybe they thought that was a way out of the problem. Like, just go and store your blood before the day of evil, and then the question of transfusion would not arise. So let's quickly look at the history. Right. Before 1945, what was the position? Blood transfusion was permitted. And this is talking about the Jehovah's Witnesses. In 1945, transfusion was prohibited, but with no stated penalty. In 1956, blood fractions also brought under the ban. January 1961, accepting transfusion becomes a disfellowshipping offense. And I'm tracing the history of how the Jehovah's Witnesses have related with this matter of blood transfusion. Before 1945, actually, blood transfusion was permitted, even among Jehovah's Witnesses. Before 1945. In 1945, it was prohibited, but there was no penalty. In 1956, blood fractions were also brought under the ban. In January 1961, accepting a transfusion was made a disfellowshipping offense, meaning that the penalty that was not set in 1945 was now put in place in 1961. Members were warned that a transfusion may prolong life briefly, but at the cost of eternal life. So members were warned, said, look, if you accept blood transfusion, it could probably prolong your life, but it will cost you eternal life. And then between 1989 and 1990, some practices relating to blood transfusion were made matters of conscience. So you are free. In 2000, they shifted again and said, well, blood fractions too, it's not a matter of conscience, of personal conscience. When people say something is a matter of personal conscience, they're saying, okay, we have our own views about this, but we allow you to do whatever your conscience leads you to do. And now, March 2026, there was a shift again, saying, okay, you can store and receive your own blood. That's not permitted. And then now, 19 September 2026, the church has shifted again and saying, okay, let's look at the blood itself. The four primary components of the blood, they are now also a matter of conscience. You may receive them according to what your conscience teaches you. And there have been other reversals by the Jehovah's Witnesses, not relating to blood transfusion. Vaccination, for example. The Jehovah's Witnesses opposed vaccination for roughly 2 decades before that position was abandoned. So they also opposed vaccination of all kinds, but later on they abandoned it. The same thing with organ transplantation. It was prohibited between 1967 and 1980. And in fact, in 1967, it was characterized as cannibalism. That's how the Jehovah's Witnesses viewed organ transplantation. They said it's cannibalism, right? But now, Jehovah's Witnesses receive organ transplants freely. In fact, the Watchtower Society, which is like the governing body or one of the governing bodies for Jehovah's Witnesses, has acknowledged that some members died after refusing blood. So, how do we engage a story like this from a Christian perspective? How do we engage a story like this? And I'll be glad to hear from you. Please do send us a message on WhatsApp if you have a view on this. And even after now, we can always reflect on it. Every time I come across stories about Jehovah's Witnesses changing rules on this, on that, or anytime I come across any church changing rules on this, on that as well, I say to myself, a rule that can be revised was never a commandment of God. Can we all agree on that? A rule that can be revised was never a commandment of God. And that is why such rules should not be made unless absolutely necessary, right? And I've always said this, rules, things put forward as rules, should be only those things that God has commanded us to do. Other things may be admonitions. For example, there's a church in Nigeria that in the 1980s taught people not to have television set in their homes, not to watch television. Many people who started going to that church sold their TV sets. But now, the house has bolted. You don't even need to have a television. Even if you live by the rule of no TV, well, you have something more capable, more full of content than a TV. You have your phone in your hand. You have your internet-enabled smartphone in your hand. And that church has soon revised that rule as well. So between 1961 and 2026, a man who accepted plasma to survive childbirth, surgery, and hemorrhage could be cut off from his congregation, from his friends, from his own family, and it was thought that he had traded eternal life for a few more years. This morning, plasma is a matter of his own conscience, and the congregation would not get involved. So either God changed his mind between 1961 and 2026, or it was never God's rule in the first place. Right? Now, how has the organization explained it? It has explained by saying, oh, we are now having increasing light. And people sometimes, when they want to justify changes like this, they point to Proverbs 4:18. The path of the just is that the shining light, it shines more and more unto the perfect day. So people look at this and they just get it totally wrong. They say, look, the path of the righteous is like the morning light. It shines more, brighter and brighter, another version says, unto the perfect day. And they say, look, okay, as if the light begins to shine brighter and we see more clearly, then we're going to change our position. That is not a God-glorifying way to go about this. We must acknowledge that there is a difference between growing in understanding, I understand that, and reversing a rule you enforced on pain of death. There is something to say about growing in understanding. Sometimes we grow in understanding, and of course, it is to the glory of God that oftentimes it does not show us the whole picture. This is the much we know, right? The much we know. And then if he allows us to know more, we probably will change our minds, change our position on certain things. But the fundamental rule remains the same. Don't put forward as the law of God that which is just the rule of men. That which to your mind does not seem right, don't put it forward as the rule of God. Jesus said something like that. I'm going to search for it now. You know, don't put forward as the law of God, that which is only a human law. And Jesus was saying that, I believe, in the context of, you know, when the disciples, when the Pharisees accused the disciples of not washing their hands, right? And they wanted to throw so tantrums about that. Can you imagine? Can you imagine? Can you imagine? Jesus said to them, what's wrong with you? You want to eat? We know it's good hygiene to wash your hands thoroughly before you eat. But hey, easy. That's just human rules. Don't upset the cat because of that. Don't disfellowship people from the church because of that. It's just human rules. Take it easy. And Jesus said, why do you break the commandment of God for the sake of your tradition? The commandment of God is love your neighbor, draw people near. But for the sake of your own tradition, you're going to say, oh, it's our rule. I think we do a lot of disservice to the body of Christ when we put across as God's rule things that are just our own rules. And those rules may not be bad in themselves. They may even be helpful in some ways. But you see, it is never right. It's never right for anyone to go ahead and say, oh, this is the rule of God, when it is not so. But of course, in defense of the Jehovah's Witnesses, somehow they point to Genesis 9:4. He says, but the flesh with the life thereof, which is blood thereof, shall ye not eat. But he's talking about eating. Again, they point to Leviticus 17:10. Whatsoever man eateth any manner of blood, that is eating. That's cannibalism. Is it not clear from that? At Deuteronomy 20:23, they point to that. It says, only be sure that thou eat not the blood. That's eating. Acts 15:29, that ye abstain from meat offered to idols, and from blood, and from things strangled, and from fornication. Obviously, in that context, was talking about people eating the blood, eating uncooked animals, eating raw meat in that sense. To every one of these, they talk about eating. So I go back to that rule, which I go by, and I think it's a rule to go by. If it is not prohibited in the Bible, if it is not a manifestation of being in the flesh, as recorded in Galatians 5, we should not put it forward as a binding rule on people. They should be in the realm of conscience. You can say that, oh, your own conscience does not agree with it, and you say to somebody who is doing otherwise, well, it's a matter of conscience, but for me, my understanding, and the Holy Spirit testifies within me that this is not right, so I'm not going to do it. But the person who is doing it is not in the wrong, because the word of God has not prohibited it, which goes back to the fundamentals where we started from this morning, that story about people doing what works. It's about the Bible, and that's the only thing we can stand on. Matthew 15, why do you also transgress the commandment of God by a tradition, making the word of God of none effect through your tradition? That is, so we do many of these things. And of course, I always love to refer to Colossians 2. Paul wrote, he said, touch not, taste not, and do not after the commandment and doctrines of men, which things have indeed a show of wisdom in will worship and humility and neglecting the body, but not in any honor to the satisfying of the flesh. There are so many things we do that way. You know what? If as Christians, if we build all our rules, all our doctrines, all our teachings firmly on the word of God, we will never have to reverse ourselves. And I think that's the thing that Christians should take away from this matter of Jehovah's Witnesses reversing their policy on blood transfusion, and also their policy, whether they had in the past reversed policies on vaccinations and on organ transplants. It's embarrassing, isn't it? Even for that church in Nigeria now, thinking back to the 80s when they prohibited TV sets, even if they had the best of intentions, and that's another argument which I mean one can go into. It's embarrassing to know that you once taught something that you now say you no longer teach. What does this say about your credibility, right? And there's another famous pastor in Nigeria who once taught his congregants that if you did not pay tithe, you would go to hell. He himself has reversed himself now. Why did he have to reverse himself? because that teaching was not based on the scriptures. The scripture does not say that. No matter the argument you made, you make for tithing, which is not a bad thing, which is taught in the Bible. No matter the argument, but the Bible does not teach that if you don't pay, you go to hell. Very clearly, it does not teach that. So to make that a teaching of the church is dangerous, and it was wrong. And thankfully, that famous pastor has now reversed himself. The point I'm making is that, you know, reversals embarrass us. And the only way not to be embarrassed is from the get-go, when you say, oh, this policy, we are doing it because we think this and that, we see, but you never said, oh, this is what the Bible says. If you put forward a rule and say, oh, this is what God wants Christians to do, and you have no biblical support for it, well, you find yourself in the same position that the Jehovah's Witnesses have found themselves, reversing yourself at some point. And then when you be reversed, the people now say, well, now that you have reversed yourself, you were not right in 1965, you were not right in 1990, you were not right yesterday. You have acknowledged that you were not right yesterday. How can we be sure that you are right today? That would be the pushback from society. I can't be sure that you're right today. But you know what? Those who choose to say, oh, we are people of the book, we're only going to do what the Bible authorizes us to do. We are not going to do what the Bible does not authorize us to do. We're only going to contend for the faith once and for all received from the apostles. That's what we're going to contend for. You find that you would never have to reverse yourself. You never have to suffer any such embarrassment. And this talks for us not only about blood transfusion, not about Jehovah's Witness. We should also be thinking of the many things that we have normalized in the body of Christ that the Bible says, no, we do not permit. Once you step into that slippery slope, you are going to have to reverse yourself. And maybe you can say, well, yeah, we reverse ourselves, and what's the big deal? We continue. But, you know, everybody knows, and they say to themselves, whatever they are teaching now, don't worry. In 3 years' time, in 5 years' time, they'll soon have to reverse themselves. Let us not get ourselves into that position. And the only way not to get into that position is to simply say, well, what do you believe? Why do you believe this? Because the Bible says so. Why are you not doing this? Because the Bible says don't do it. That is the safest place ever to be. I want to thank you so very much for being with us this morning on Gospel Best Radio. From the Lord's side, Christian perspectives on news and current events. I hope to be with you again tomorrow by God's grace. Whatever you do today, please remain firmly on the Lord's side. God bless you. God bless you. Really good.
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and one of the most comforting portions of the scripture is the reminder from Ephesians 1:5 that God predestined us for adoption to himself as sons through Jesus Christ. As sons, and now by that adoption, we're able to cry, Romans 8:15, Abba Father, dear Father. What intimacy, what identity, what inheritance, what privilege. And we did not earn any of those. We did not earn any of those. Glory to God in the highest heavens. Okay, please do go to our website at gospelbursary.com and multiply in the day and make your own Christian-themed sentence using the word adoption. Sister Domi's sentence is this: Christian adoption means the Father loves me with the same love he has for his son. Oh, for grace to believe this. Oh, for grace to believe this with all our heart. And that's the whole point of the book we have been reading on with the Reader's Club, Grace Abounding to the Chief of Sinners, which book we hope to complete this weekend by the grace of God. Christian adoption means the Father loves me with the same love he has for his son. Believe that, and then you will have peace, yes, and joy beyond description. Hallelujah. In the highest heaven, thank you for staying with us. We're going to go on a very short break as we prepare to bring you on the Lord's side Christian perspectives on news and current event. God bless you. Good.

And yes, good morning to you. Once again, the program is On the Lord's Side, Christian Perspectives on News and Current Events. My name is Olufemi Oguntoko. You can follow me on X at Olufemi OG. You can follow Gospel Best Radio on X at Gospel Best Radio. I want to begin this morning by taking you through some of the stories that I saved in my history folder on X and also in my bookmark folder on Instagram, just to comment on them as we go along. I just find that many of these stories are quite instructive. First, I want to engage with this post by Judah Olorunmaye. He's a pastor, I believe, with the name of the church is not here, but the name of the church escapes me. But it's one of the voices that many people respect, many Christians on X in Nigeria respect, and I do respect his voice as well. Quite a young man, but I would say he has his mind and heart in the right place. And by saying the right place, I'm talking about in the scriptures, and his heart and mind glorifying the Lord. But he wrote this, commenting on the culture and commenting on what we have now seen in the culture, especially among Christians. This is what he wrote. I want to read it verbatim. Quote, "Just because modern music trends in the club doesn't mean Jesus is becoming famous. Just because modern gospel movies trend at the box office doesn't mean Christianity is winning. Just because modern, in quote, apostolic sermons are enjoyed by the ungodly doesn't mean the church is prevailing. Sometimes it may just be that we have lost our convicting power and are no more than religious entertainers." End of quote. Did you hear that? Do you want me to read that again? I'm going to read it again. The tweet published by Judah Olorunmaye on X about 17 hours ago. Quote, "Just because modern music trends in the club doesn't mean Jesus is becoming famous. Just because modern gospel movies trend at the box office doesn't mean Christianity is winning. Just because modern apostolic sermons are enjoyed by the ungodly doesn't mean the church is prevailing. Sometimes it may just be that we have lost our convicting power and are no more than religious entertainers." End of quote. And you see, you cannot but agree with the truth that this Christian man has put out there. And you see, this speaks to something even more concerning. It's something concerning to many Christians in the culture who are keen watchers of the culture. I recall recently I was on a platform where somebody was making the point that one of the challenges to evangelism today is that you look all around you and everybody seems to be to be a Christian. I'm not talking about where you know people are Muslims, but you see, you look around you, those who are nominal Christians, they appear to be Christian because, hey, they also listen to gospel music, they dance to it, they love it, right? They speak Christianese, so to say, they attend churches. And so even when you want to broach the matter of the gospel, oh, I'm a member of this church, I'm a member of that church, they attend churches and they do all the things that Christians do, so much so that sometimes you feel, well, is there a need for evangelism in this particular area? Of course, that excludes when you're talking about non-Muslims who are not in Christ. And the culture appears to be Christian. That's the point. The culture appears to be Christian. And from what this servant of God has written, I'm getting to know as well, and I've confirmed from other sources, that you find that gospel music is also played in many of the nightclubs nowadays because many of the songs sung by those who put themselves forward as gospel ministers, they are songs with exciting beats, right? Exciting melodies. People want to dance to them. You can dance to them. They are high-spirited. And I now understand that even in nightclubs, sometimes gospel music is played. This pastor is saying, well, just because modern gospel music trends in the club, it doesn't mean Jesus is becoming famous. The person who is not thinking as deeply as he or she should about this matter could look at the culture and say, look, this is a culture where even in nightclubs, gospel music is played. And when it's played, people are dancing and raising their heads, raising their hands. The same thing I often observe at parties, where the live
musician, the live music band is playing something that is playing songs with lyrics that glorify God. And you find people really dancing and dancing out. Sometimes I sit back and I ask, all these people who are dancing, are they really glorifying God? Do they really align with the words of the music? And that's a fair question to ask, because in the same place, in the same party where people are dancing to songs that say, "Oh, you are the Lord over my life. I have no one else but you. You are my king." In that same party, maybe just seconds after that, the band could begin to play songs that are sexually suggestive in nature or otherwise definitely not Christian. Right, and these same people who just danced and gyrated to the music, glorifying God, confessing God as Lord, as their owner, they gyrated that as well, which makes you reflect and say, "Look, are people responding to the excitement inspired by the songs, or to the melody of it, or are they really affirming the words of the songs, So we are getting to know now that gospel music also trends in nightclubs. Somebody may argue and say, "Well, maybe it is not a bad thing in itself, like that. But because you know what happens in nightclubs, you may disagree with me here, but I suppose for a Christian, I'm wondering to myself, what exactly do you want to go and do in a nightclub? Somebody will say, "Well, maybe you meet people, but these are things you could do, in daylight." The truth is that, the night serves as a cover for all sorts of wrongdoing, And nightclubs are typically the place, the places where you have people dressed in sexually suggestive manners. Nightclubs will close down if, sexually suggestive dressing and the freedom to do such things, if such freedom was not allowed. Those nightclubs will close down. What would be the compelling reason to go to a nightclub? Because Christians won't go to nightclubs anyway. If you open a nightclub and say, "Look, we are going to be doing only Christian things here," well, you are going to close down, I suppose, in a matter of days or weeks, if you have the capital to run through. Definitely in a month, they're going to close down. So those who open nightclubs, they serve a particular class of people. Those are the people who want to have the so-called freedom. They call it freedom, but it's bondage. The so-called freedom to do all sorts of things, sexually explicit things, and all sorts of lasciviousness. Right. But now, gospel music trends in club, meaning that even when people are dressed in a sexually suggestive manner, when people are cavorting with partners who are not their spouses and doing all sorts of things, the DJs also have found that these same people would gyrate, and that's the right word, to gospel music as well. This pastor is reminding us that does not mean Jesus is famous. And of course, this pastor is not talking to the secular culture. No, is he talking to Christians who are just, well, Christians in name only? He's talking to people who are serious about their faith, people who are serious about the commission that Christ has committed it to, and say, "Look, when you look around the culture and you find that gospel music trends even in nightclubs, don't think that Jesus has become famous in those nightclubs. Just because, well, gospel movies trend at box offices doesn't mean that Christianity is winning. Do not be deceived by that. Just because so-called apostolic sermons are enjoyed by the ungodly, because we have come to that place where even those whose lifestyle does not fully reflect the lordship of Jesus Christ, they also listen to these sermons. They love listening to them. They love sharing clips from so-called apostolic sermons. It does not mean that the church is prevailing. Perhaps it is, according to Pastor Judah Lormai, that we have lost our convicting power and are no more than religious entertainers. And I think he hit the nail on the head right here. We are probably just not any more than religious entertainers. And this is not something that should shock anyone who is listening today, because you will find, if you have studied how
Many new churches have started. If you have had any insight into what churches do nowadays, or rather those who want to start churches, the kind of training they receive, the kind of philosophy they follow, you find that they build their sanctuary, they format their services, they tailor their songs and their sermons in the way that we excite people. The focus is always about getting people excited, getting people glued, getting people interested. So you find that many churches today, many preachers, many gospel singers, they start from the point of what will interest the audience today. What will interest the audience? What will interest them? What will bring them to me? What will interest them? Rather than starting from, Lord, what do you have me? What would you have me say? So, for those that you will call, people of old, they say, look, maybe you're out of tune with the time. The received wisdom from the scripture is for a preacher, a Christian preacher, and a gospel musician is a Christian preacher as well, and a Christian church to use the words of Frances Ridley Avergal in a hymn, Lord, speak to me that I may speak. A Christian preacher, a Christian singer should say, look, now I want to preach there. I want to share some. I want to do a Bible study. I want to release another song. The person ideally should go to God and say, Lord, speak to me that I may speak in living echoes of your tone. As you have, so let me speak, your erring children lost and lone. Oh, lead me, Lord, that I may lead. Lord, speak to me that I may speak. Right? But you find that the modern church does not start from that point. The modern church starts from, how can we get people interested in us? How can we get people interested in our church? How can we get people interested in our music? Right? It is the wrong place to start. Jesus himself said, and I, if I be lifted up, I will draw all men unto me. People don't answer from, Lord, what would you have me? What would you have me do? The Holy Spirit has said to us that God was in the world through Christ, reconciling the world to God. And he has now committed to us the work of reconciliation, meaning that the work itself is the Lord's, which Christ executed in the world. He has not committed the work into our hands. Therefore, since we are the people into whose hand the word has been committed, it's not our work. The word has been committed into our hands. We have been commissioned. We are agents. We have a principal. The principal is the Lord himself. And an agent should always go back to him and say, Lord, speak to me that I may speak. What message would you have me, deliver to the people? What do you want the world to hear? And because the modern church starts from the wrong place in these matters, we find that it is quite true what Pastor Judah Lormeyer said here, that we appear to have lost our convicting power. We are no more than religious because we set out to entertain. We set out to entice would be a right word too. We set out to bring people in. We set out to look good to the secular world. To look like people with whom the secular world would want to associate. Don't get me wrong. I'm not saying we should not want to be associated. We should be people with whom the world doesn't want to associate, but we should be people who are well set apart. That is the starting point. I've always said the first call in the scripture is the most important call. If you don't want to agree, it's the first call is come out from among them and be ye separate. Come out from among them and be separate. So much so that we should not start out from saying, look, we want this music to resonate with this culture. So much so that they will sing it. That is not a wrong thing in itself, but that should not be the start point. The start point should be, I want this song to glorify God, and to draw people to Jesus Christ. It should not be that, oh, we want to make a gospel movie, but I want it to resonate with people. Therefore, I want to put some themes there. I want to put some scenes there that these people want to watch. So, you know, some controversial things, etc. Oh, I want to preach a sermon that I want to divide in a way that people will be interested in it. No, it's the wrong place to start. And that's a huge mistake that many people in the body of Christ are making. Sometimes, I'm quoting Pastor Judah Lormeyer again, sometimes it may just be that we have lost our convicting power and are no more than religious entertainers. In the days of old, when the apostles ministered,
And I can tell you, they ministered in a world not different from ours. Let nobody say this passage from Acts 17:6 that I'm about to read was relevant in an age that is not similar to ours. This is a secular, fast secularizing age that we live in. This is a world where decadence, iniquity has abounded even more than in the past. You see, in Acts 17:6, this is what was said about those who witnessed faithfully about Jesus Christ. But when they did not find them, they dragged Jason and some other believers before the city council, shouting, "These men who have caused trouble all over the world have now come here." That's the NIV. If you look at the NKJV, it says, "These who have turned the world upside down have come here too." So the reputation of the apostles preceded them. They were known as people who have turned the world upside down. The people were contrarians in a manner of speaking. And they were people who stood against a sinful culture, not people who aligned with it. So I really thank God that Pastor Judah Lorimai put this in the consciousness of many people on Twitter. So for you as well, the take home for you and for me is this. We have our work cut out for us, right? We have our work cut out for us. It is the work of reconciliation, and do not be lulled into indolence. Do not be lulled into not being zealous about evangelism simply because, well, gospel music is trending everywhere. Simply because, well, gospel movies are trending everywhere. Simply because, well, even everybody knows about apostolic sermons and they enjoy it and they share it on social media. Do not let that lull you into indolence or indifference about evangelism. Let your approach always be the same as being that of all the diligent workers in the vineyard of God. You're asking every new day, "Lord, what would you have me to do today? What work are you doing what today? And how do you want me to partake in it?" And let us go out there and do that which has been committed into our hands.

0: Okay, and next I want to go to this a quote attributed to Lee Kuan Yew, the man who is famously regarded or generally regarded as the founder of Singapore. I want to listen to what he said, and I want us to engage with it from Christian perspectives. So when he spoke these words, it was not having Christian perspectives at heart or in mind, but the truth of what he said is something that, well, this current culture, this current global culture, needs to reconcile with. Indeed, I wanted to listen to this.
1: I may speak the English language better than I speak my Chinese language, but I'll never be an Englishman in 1,000 generations. Hmm. And I have not got the Western value system inside. It's an Oriental, Eastern value system. But I use Western concepts, Western words, because I understand it. But I also have a different system in my mind. But I say a person who gets deculturalized, and I nearly was, so I know this danger. He loses his self.
0: I know this danger. I hope you heard what Lee Kuan Yew said there. It's an old video of the man generally regarded as the founder of Singapore, making a point. Said, I may speak the English language better than the Chinese language, but I would never be an Englishman, not in 1,000 generations. Well, I think we live in a culture today where people suppose that it could be somebody other than who you were created to be, right? This man said here, he was making a number of points, larger points in that speech, but I'm not going there. And this is the point that has got many people talking on X. He said, I may speak the English language better than the Chinese language, but I'll never be an Englishman, not in 1,000 generations. This famous writer, J.K. Rowling, who is the author of the Harry Potter series, has made similar point as well about the current culture. I said to many people, especially around the sexual revolution, and saying, look, well, you could address as a man all you want, as perfectly as you could, but you'd never be a man if you were not created a man, right? You'd never be a man if you're not created a man. And there are people nowadays who were born male, who now elect to live as female, and who have done such transformation with their bodies through surgical means, through cosmetic means, and who, if you were to see them, you would suppose them to be female and even desirable, you know, physically desirable female with the way they have transitioned their bodies. This kind of quote should apply, or rather the wisdom behind this quote should apply to that as well. You perhaps may be able to speak like a man or to appear like a man, but if you are not born a man, you would never be a man, not in 1,000, right? Not in 1,000 generations, this person said. Not in 1,000 generations, you'd never be one. And many people have applied this even to the so-called denaturalization process as well, to say that there are people who have escaped either their country and they have said, look, I've become this. Well, you could get you could be regarded as one, you could speak the language, but you never be one. There is a sense in which fundamental truth should be preserved by all of us who are Christians. There are things that will never change, and I do hope that none of us in the culture becomes persuaded into accepting a certain truth simply because, well, the culture accepts it, simply because the culture, everybody believes in it. Things that will never change, and I do not think this of one on the Lord's side needs to be reminded about that. There are things that will never change, even if all the world should say that it could change. One of them is, of course, the assignment of gender at birth. It will never change, even if the best of surgeons are able to make it so that it has changed, even if the best of cosmetic intervention is able to make it appear so. You may speak the English language as a Chinese man, even better than your language, but in 1,000 generations, in 10 lifetimes, you'll never become one. And that's so true about this culture. And the truth of that should be applied across board to people who say now you can elect to be whatever you want to be. You can only be who God has created it to be. And the truth of that, the Christian world must continue to affirm. Okay, next, somebody posted this, and he captioned the video as follows. Imagine you say you are going to church, and this is what you are listening to. God, I beg. Now, this is a cartoonish recreation of what people say typically happens in the church of, well, you know, the man calling that Boski in Nigeria is a preacher. Well, he puts himself forward as a preacher. He's of Southeastern origin in Nigeria. But the clips from his services and his church, of his interaction with his congregant and of his sermons, often make people laugh rather than make them think about Christ. And I thank God that I came up with that. And that's the truth. You're telling pastors that when you listen to their sermons or their ministrations, they make you laugh more than they make you think about Christ, even if they do that at all. So somebody posted this video clip. It's a cartoonish recreation of this man, popularly called Daboski, in Southeastern Nigeria. And he captioned as follows. He said, imagine you say you're going to church, and this is what you are listening to. God, I beg. And you find that this ties into the first story we engaged with this morning. That post by Pastor Judah Lorimaye saying, look, everywhere you see Christ, everywhere you see Christ in the music, you see Christ in the movies, you see Christ. Well, you see Christ in the sermons, but he only appears to be there. He's not actually there. Let's listen to this.
1: Never be an Englishman in 1,000.
0: Okay, apologies for that. That's still playing that clip from, oh no. Let's see. We're going to try and get it.
1: Speak the English language.
0: Okay, so I'm trying to play this clip from Don Tobechukwu Ade. Let's see if the clip is still there. Okay, good.
2: What you smoke here?
3: Yes, sir.
2: What do you smoke?
3: Scottish.
2: Something like what?
3: Scottish.
2: Hey! Yeah. You smoke, eh? What do you smoke?
3: Scottish.
2: You smoke Scottish? Hey! When you smoke Scottish, the thing cut you. That is Scottish. It cut your play. This one, the first time I hear this one. You smoke what?
3: Scottish.
2: Speak louder.
3: Scottish.
2: You smoke Scottish?
3: Yes.
2: Who give you the thing?
3: My friend.
2: Your friend?
3: Yes.
2: Hey, look at this summer. How many years are you?
3: 18.
2: 18 years?
3: Yes.
2: And you smoke Scottish?
3: Yes.
2: How did they smoke the thing? How does Scottish look like? Is it white or is it blue or is it yellow?
3: Black.
2: Black?
3: Yes.
2: You smoke like cigar or you smoke like cocaine?
3: No, it's like shisha.
2: It's like shisha?
3: Yes, sir.
2: Hey! A minute you smoke up.
3: Yes.
2: Eh?
3: We used to inhale it.
2: Eh? Do the way you do it. Eh? Do yeah. It very well.
3: Yes.
2: How many you do that day?
3: Three? Yes.
2: Three what?
3: Three. I inhale it three times.
2: You inhale it three times?
3: Yes.
2: What happened to you immediately you inhale it three times?
3: The thing started attacking my brain.
2: They start attacking your brain.
3: Yes.
2: How do you inhale it three times? Do the way you do it three times. You do. That is why your life is on now.
0: Well, I mean, so you add that there, and if you are active on social media in Nigeria, I suppose that you must have come across, clips of similar ministrations. Can we call those ministration? Well, clips of similar presentations by this man himself. In fact, that was a day that my wife and I had a downtime, and we're watching YouTube on TV together. and we came across videos from the church of this man, and we just couldn't stop laughing, you know, watching his interaction with people. So I think it is his own style, like his own distinctive style of sorts, that he would call people together, that he would call persons to come forward in his church and would have that kind of interaction with him. Indeed, I can tell you that there are many people on social media who have made a name for themselves on social media, who have cultivated a sizable following on social media just by imitating this man. Because what you find there is something funny. And you're asking yourself, what by him behaving that way, it would appear to be a bit, you know, a bit dumb or a bit not understanding, but what? You find people in the church just laughing their heads off. And if you are the one not in the church but watching the video clip, say you're just laughing your heads off. And someone may say, well, what's wrong in people having a good time and just laughing, maybe just entertaining? The point is we have to get it right and not get it inverted. We are not called to be entertainers. Which ties into the point we made with our first story, when that pastor wrote, saying, well, you may see many people in churches and many preachers preaching, but you have to ask yourself, is Christ in our churches? Is Christ in our preaching? Especially when you have people who start out from the point of how can we get people interested in our church, instead of how does Christ want me to reveal himself to the world today? 2 Timothy 4:3, we're one about this, so we are not people who should be shocked at this. So for the time will come when people will not put up with sound doctrine. Instead, to soothe their own desires, they will gather around them a great number of teachers to see what their itching ears want to hear. And you find that we have more of entertainment in our churches today. You have people who deliberately want to tailor their ministrations in a way to entertain. And they say to themselves, look, when people come here, they will laugh. And once they laugh, they want to come back again, because laughter is good for the human soul. The aspect of people building a sizable following on YouTube, and they know the more people watch these videos, the more they want to share them and let even many other people watch them. And that's where the culture is, right? And so this person will say, imagine you say you are going to church and this is what you are listening to. So I said to you as well, imagine you are led to minister to somebody who said, no, don't worry, I already go to this man's church. If this is the kind of ministration that person is fed with, then are you surprised that the Holy Spirit is leading you to minister to that? Somebody responded saying, it's deliberate.
3: Yes, sir.
2: What do you smoke?
0: Said, it's deliberate. Lukewarm church. And this is some truth that we have to think of as well. And this is quite insightful, because this person is saying, look, be wise. It's deliberate. Don't think that. Okay, and I really love this. And it's a point that we have made on the Pilgrim's Progress Readers Club over and over again. When you see people who are either diluting the gospel of Christ, or who are preaching something other than Christ alone, or who want to be entertainers first before they are pastors, don't make the mistake of saying, oh, they're just misguided people. Or they're just well people after some pecuniary interest. That could well be the case. But you know what? It is the devil at work. And that's what this person wrote, saying it's deliberate. The devil wants a lukewarm church. The devil probably knows that it's not possible for him to succeed coming to you and me, or coming to a culture like this and saying, look, don't go to church again. But okay, you want to go to church, by all means, go. But the churches you go to will be churches where you are just entertained. You are merely entertained. And that's the danger of it as well. I love that this contribution says it's deliberate. It's a lukewarm church. So lukewarm. If you have any contribution as well, please feel free to tap the WhatsApp widget and either send a voice note or write your question or your opinion on this. Somebody wrote saying, leave our pastor alone. Oh, and maybe the person was writing this in jest, but who knows? Another person has written saying, truly rubbish. Truly rubbish. Another person wrote saying that is why our life is under. And I was having this discussion with a friend yesterday as well. We were lamenting the state of the country and of the society. And I made a point. I said, look, the fault is principally that of the church. If the church was preaching the true gospel of Christ, we are not going to be here. And she agreed. Another person wrote saying comedy. And that's what it is. We have comedians who pretend to be pastors. Indeed, sometimes you have business coaches who pretend to be pastors. Who want to say, look, we can handle the two. I want to be this and that. Christ has said to us that you can only have one master. You can only have one objective. Once you suppose to yourself that you can have more than one, you are probably deceiving yourself. And that is the gospel truth. Comedy. That's what this person has written, and I agree totally.

Okay, there's this video, there's this story I came across on Instagram, reported by Instablog Naija. It says, viral 80s photos AI trend helps police trace woman 48 years after allegedly stealing gold chain in India. I don't know whether I've come across that viral AI trend. Now, my wife also participated in it, and many of my friends. A friend of mine has asked me to participate. My wife too has asked me to do so. I have not done so because, you know, I don't think I'm going to do so. But it's been making for good content online. Good content online because, hey, what do you find? You upload your current picture, your recent picture, or any of your pictures on a particular AI platform, and you ask it to reimagine that video as somebody from the 1980s. And that video, or rather that AI has been coming up with quite compelling pictures. Many people have even started using the generated pictures as their display picture on many social media platforms. Anyway, getting to this story, it says the viral 80s photos AI trend helps police trace woman 45 years after allegedly stolen gold chain in India. A woman who allegedly stole a gold chain from a jewelry shop in a part of India about 45 years ago has reportedly been traced after the shop owner recognized her in an AI-generated photo shared on social media. According to reports, the woman allegedly entered the jewelry shop in the early 1980s, stole the gold chain, and fled. Despite police efforts, she could not be traced and reportedly later changed her name and moved to another location where she lived under a different identity. The case remained unresolved for decades until the woman recently participated in a viral social media trend where users create AI-generated photographs showing how they might have looked in the 1980s. The jewelry shop owner reportedly came across her post and recognized her facial features, believing she was the same woman involved in the theft. He alerted the police, who investigated and eventually located and questioned her. During questioning, the woman reportedly admitted to being involved in the theft. Amazing, amazing, amazing story here. Amazing story. Wow. Okay, now let's look at this story again. A number of points, you know, to engage with her. Number one, and on a... this is not so light-hearted, but an interesting point. You see, I mean, let's talk about that shop owner first, because talking about the person, the lady who, according to this story, has now admitted to being involved in the theft. Let's talk about the shop owner. The shop owner did not ever forget the face of the person who stole that gold chain in his shop. Isn't that something to reflect on as well? 45 years, and the shop owner never forgot

In its wisdom interpretation, basically says the person who has done wrong might forget what wrongdoing he or she did, but the person who was impacted by the wrongdoing often never forgets. And that's true wisdom. That's true wisdom. So much so that, you see, the woman who stole that gold chain, she stole it 45 years ago, allegedly. Probably has forgotten about it. Probably has stolen many other things after that. Probably has maybe even repented but never made restitution. Probably has said to herself, well, that's in the past. Yeah, somebody probably relates it to her friends and some of the stupid things she did when she was younger, but lo and behold, the person from whose shop the gold chain was stolen never forgot. And this should really serve us well when we reflect on what to do. Sometimes you have done something wrong and you've moved on, but the people impacted by the wrongdoing, they never forget because they were impacted by it. I do not want to read into this story what I do not know. But, you know, think about it. Perhaps the shop owner had to pay a heavy price, you know, for the stolen gold chain. If it was truly gold and not just some semblance of gold, that would have cost the shop owner substantially. You can agree with that. So this man never forgot. And we should bear that in mind, yeah, when we do wrong as well. And that's the need to make apologies. And that's the basis for many people arguing for restitution. Because sometimes the person you have cheated has been put in a position where the person perhaps would never recover or would never forget what he or she had to do to recover. The second is how you find that you just cannot hide. Just cannot hide. I think this should be like a proverb of sorts to any wrongdoer or anything that would think that you or she can hide from God or can escape. We know that you cannot hide from God, but to see how circumstances have unraveled here, making a case thought to have been forgotten to become live, making it possible for police to trace that woman. I mean, just put yourself in the shoes of that lady who stole gold about 45 years ago. Put yourself in the shoes of that person and imagine somebody knocking on your door and saying, were you at shop 823 in 1982? Were you there? You know, that's the kind of moment that they'll say your life will pass, you know, in front of you. The machine must have been covered in sweat, because it could not have been imagined that she would be called to account for what she did 45 years ago. And how did that happen? Simply because she hopped on that AI trend. I mean, the lesson there is not to say, oh, don't join all these AI trends. Well, maybe that's a lesson. Your unintended consequences, but that's not the point. The point is to understand that the Lord has 1,001 ways to catch a sinner. Right? Yes, 1,001 ways to catch a sinner. We're discussing on Saturday the Readers Club, Psalm 139, and we're reflecting on that first verse from Psalm 139. Lord, oh Lord, you have searched me and you have known me. We played it even at the 7 o'clock hour this morning, and we asked the class that question: that complete knowledge of man, is it a comfort to the sinner or terror? It is a terror to the sinner who is running from God, because the Lord has 1,001 ways. The same way that God has 1,001 ways to deliver his people when they're in trouble. And we always say, look, don't despair. Go talk on me more beru. It is not meat. It's not proper for Christians to despair when they're in trouble, because your Lord has 1,001 ways to rescue you from whatever trouble you are in. The same way that the unrepentant sinner should know that the Lord has 1,001 ways to bring you to justice. To bring her to justice. And, one of such ways, is what happened here in India, where this woman jumped on the viral 80s photo AI trend and, without meaning to do so, revealed her identity to the man whose shop she robbed. Make peace with your adversaries quickly. Jesus warned and admonished, and It is wise for anyone who has done wrong to remedy it as soon as possible,
And most important of all, to make

peace, to make peace with God. He has 1,001 ways to bring the sinner to justice. That's a sort of comfort to those who have been wronged, right? And that's one of the reasons why, as a Christian, you should be comforted by him saying, "Do not avenge. Vengeance is mine. I will avenge. Vengeance is mine. I will avenge." Because you know that he can avenge. It's not only that he has said he would do it, he can do it. And he has 1,001 ways to do it. Even that shop owner must have been pleasantly surprised that things turned out that way after 45 years. That shop owner remembered our facial features is something for us to reflect on. It's something to encourage us to be careful about the people we have hurt, to apologize to people we have hurt, right? Because they never forget. You perhaps have moved on from that. The fact that something appearing so harmless led to the discovery of the theft of this woman 45 years after the theft is something that should remind us that God has 1,001 ways to bring the sinner to justice. That realization should give comfort to those who are wronged, not to take loss into their hands. That realization should be a terror to the person who is unrepentant. If you have not been brought to justice yet, it's just because, well, the Lord still wants you to repent.

0: Okay, next I want to engage with this story. This is the story of, well, an historical story. It happened in 1991 in Nigeria, and perhaps we're just going back in history now. We just engaged with the story of that lady in India who stole a gold chain 45 years ago and whose identity has not been revealed simply because she jumped on that 80s AI trend, AI photo trend. All over the world. But now, somebody has brought to our remembrance this story from 1991. This handle on Instagram, History Cool Kids. That's the name of this handle. I should start following that handle. I love to follow handles like that. Okay, I press the follow. History Cool Kids. This is what this handle has posted on Instagram. A picture of a man holding a cross and dressing as, you know, prophets. In white garments church would dress, and he has accompanied it with also the photo, the well-known photo of Daniel in the lion's den. And you know, as I read this, I'm sure that many people who have been around for a while would remember this story. In 1991, a Nigerian prophet felt inspired by the story of Daniel in the Bible and decided to recreate the story. He entered a lion's enclosure at a zoo, believing in divine protection. He was completely devoured by the lions. Do you remember that story? So now I remember that story because in those days, my dad used to buy a sketch newspaper. That newspaper has gone out of circulation now, no longer being published. But I recall, you know, reading that story in the newspaper then as a much younger person. And as I read through it, you know, he stayed with me. The man was devoured, and pictures of his part of his body was... some of the pictures were in the newspapers then. And my recollection was that he went to the University of Ibadan, Zoological Garden. Exactly. So the story is, I'm going to read it again. It says, in 1991, Nigerian preacher Daniel Abodunrin. I did not even recall that his name was Daniel. So his name was Daniel. He was a preacher. He was like a Nigerian prophet. In 1991, I'm reading again. Nigerian preacher Daniel Abodunrin reportedly entered the lion enclosure at the University of Ibadan Zoological Garden, believing God will protect him as he had protected Daniel in the biblical story of the lion's den. Accounts describe Abodunrin arriving in flowing red robe, carrying a large Bible. He reportedly recited Bible verses and called on the God of Daniel as he entered the enclosure. Some accounts say zoo workers had refused his request to enter and that he later slipped inside, while others claim he somehow persuaded the worker to let him in. Because surviving reports conflict, exactly how he entered remains uncertain. According to later retelling, the lion initially moved away from him. Abodunrin apparently interpreted this as evidence that his faith was protecting him, and he moved closer. The lion then mauled him, and he did not survive. And of course, I can understand why the lions would initially moved away from him. Maybe they thought he had some form of protection, and maybe was there to hurt them, or he had some power over them. They must have been shocked themselves. What's wrong with this man? You step there. People don't come into this place because, of course, we are lions. That they must have said to themselves. And you have to think of, you have to reflect on this. Like they say, what made this man do something like that? This happened in 1991. He has long died. And we cannot ask him, cannot interrogate him. Some would say perhaps he was mentally disturbed. That could have been the case, you know. Maybe he was mentally disturbed so much so that he had some form of mental disturbance. His name was Daniel. He had read the story of Daniel in the Bible, and maybe a voice in his head was saying, look, you are Daniel, and you'll be protected. I've always said this, anything that leads people to die, to destruction, to rob people, is of the devil. He's the one whose mission is to steal, to kill, and to destroy. The mission of our Lord is to give them life and to give them more abundantly. That is why when you come across any theory, any idea in the culture that leads to death, whether it is abortion, whether it is euthanasia, whether it is so-called medical assistance in dying, whether it is things like that, normalization of suicide and things like that, anything that promotes death, that normalizes death and dying, that makes it easier to achieve, anything that robs other people of what they have legitimately worked for, like things that say we are going to confiscate people's property because we want to help others, any such things, any idea that leads to destruction is of the devil. If it's of the Lord, it gives life. and life more abundantly. He gives life here on earth and gives eternal life as well. Anything that will rob you of eternal life is of the devil. Anything that will rob you of life here is of the devil. If the explanation is that he had a mental disturbance and a voice was telling him to go and do that, it was not the voice of the Holy Spirit. It was not the voice of the Holy Spirit. It was a voice of the devil who wanted to lead him to his death, and unfortunately, he died there. It could have been a mental disturbance. It could have been a genuine misunderstanding of the scriptures. And you see, and I'll tell you why that would have been a misunderstanding of the scriptures. That is a tendency. And this is why I'm bringing this up, because one of the probable inspiration for him remains something that disturbs the body of Christ today as well. The desire to do something extraordinary. The desire to do something extraordinary. To be seen as extraordinary. To be seen exceptional. And again, this ties to the first story we engaged with this morning. You know, the story of Pastor Judah Olormaye saying, look, people do all sort of things. Because many people set out to say, look, I want to do the extraordinary. I want to be seen as doing the extraordinary. And the mistake with that is that it starts from the wrong premise, the wrong foundation. The right premise at all times is to say, I want to call attention to Christ. I want to bring people to the knowledge of Christ. I want people to know more about Christ and his mind. And I want to share more and more about it. I don't want to call attention to myself. Of course, when people will persuade themselves and say, look, in doing the extraordinary, I'll be calling attention to God. No, you just want to please God. And then if he wants to do the extraordinary through you, he does it. Many people are putting their attention to look at the patterns in the scriptures. And you see, somebody has said that Christianity is not a place where you are creative. And in the right sense, that is true. We are just replicative. We just replicate what has been done. We are to follow the patterns of Christ, the patterns of the apostles. We are not to create new things and say, look, I want to create new. No, we are to follow their patterns in substance. But most of your people who want to do the extraordinary, and they persuade themselves to say, look, I want to do this extraordinary thing so that I will call attention to God. The heart is deceitful among all things. It's so sick. Who can know it? It is possible for your own heart to deceive you. Right? So somebody you have to go and do the extraordinary. People will see it and then they will glorify your God. You are not to do the extraordinary. You are just to do the basic ordinary things, and then God can do extraordinary things out of it. I was saying that people are calling attention to how miracles happened in the scriptures through the apostles. We did not read anywhere where the apostles set out on a day and said, today we want to go and do signs and wonders so that people will believe in God. If you have found a place like that, please do tell me where the Bible records that the apostles woke up and said, look, we are going to this city to do signs and wonders, because once people see the signs and wonders, they'll believe in Christ. Do point it out. There's no such place. The miracles happen every time, or at the times when the apostles set out to do what? To preach the gospel. That's what we are called to do. To preach. Go into the world and do what? And teach. And proclaim the gospel. Go and tell of who? Not of ourselves, but of Jesus Christ. But as they went, the Bible records that the Lord God Almighty accredited their works with signs and wonders. So they themselves did not set out to do marvelous or extraordinary things. They set out to preach the gospel. And as they faithfully preached the gospel, as they faithfully witnessed to the Lordship of Jesus Christ, the Lord then accompanied their works and accredited them with his signs and wonders. They were not the ones who said, we are going to do signs and wonders. It was the Lord who let their ministry be marked by those signs and wonders. And that's so important for us. So perhaps, and this is just perhaps, this man is long dead, and we're just trying to learn lessons from him. I've said if he was mentally disturbed, that mental disturbance should maybe could have been treated medically, but we have to understand that it was of the devil. It is the devil who leads people to their death. It's the devil who delights in destruction of any kind. That is his mission. Again, if he was out there saying, look, I want to do the extraordinary, we are not called to do such extraordinary things. The devil tempted Christ himself. He said, look, you jump down from the pinnacle. Jump down. Has he not said that he will give his angels charge over you? Our Lord did not, of course, fall into that error. And we should not. We should not. The devil wanted him to call attention to himself. You have the power. You are the Son of God. You are not going to die. And Jesus knew that. Jesus was not going to die by jumping, you know, from the pinnacle of the temple. But no, that's not what we are called to do. That's not what we are called to do. Not to show off the power of God. And of course, definitely not to be presumptuous about what God will do. And that is a whole teaching about that. A whole biblical doctrine about, you know, presumption. The presumption of thinking that, you know what God will do in any particular instance. Yeah, and that is why, a Christian must be careful. He cannot say, oh, God saved Daniel, so he will save me as well, when he has not told you to go and do that particular thing. You have to be very careful. It is presumption. How did Jesus respond, to that, test, that temptation, by the devil, when the devil invited him, to do the extraordinary, you know, to do the extraordinary thing that all people say? Luke 4 from verse 9, the devil led him to Jerusalem and had him stand on the highest point of the temple. He said to him, if you are the Son of God, maybe that voice also said to, and thank God that I'm reading now from Luke 4. You see, it is the devil that says things like this. So if this man was hearing voices in his head saying, go to that University of Biological Garden, step into the place. If you are truly Daniel, if you are truly serving the living God, you will save yourself. Then it's the devil who does things like that, who wants to bring about death and destruction. The devil said to our Lord, if you are the Son of God, throw yourself down from here. For it is written, he will command his angels concerning you to guard you carefully. They will lift you up in their hands that you will not strike your foot against a stone. Jesus answered him, it is said, do not put the Lord your God to the test. And that's the presumption part of it that I mentioned earlier. Don't be presumption. Did I say that? Don't be presumptuous, right, of what the Lord will do. Don't be presumptuous of what the Lord will do. He cannot say, oh, I'm going to do this. Because what they are doing, by being presumptuous, is that you are putting him to the test. We recall this story not to make fun of this young man, the Nigerian preacher or prophet Daniel Abodunrin, who in 1991 stepped into the lion's enclosure at the University of Ibadan Zoological Garden, who was mauled by those lions, who was killed by them. We do not know for certain what his inspiration was, what his motivation was, but this gives another opportunity to learn, to be reminded that any voice or any voice in anyone's head leading a person to do something destructive, something that will lead to death, and indeed any idea in the culture today that promotes death, that normalizes death, that necessarily leads to death or destruction, is of the devil. It is he whose mission it is to steal, to kill, and to destroy. On the other hand, anybody who wants to do the, who is just desirous of doing extraordinary thing and is persuaded by his own heart to think that in doing the extraordinary will be calling attention to the name of God should carefully reflect on it. Carefully reflect on it. We are not called in itself to do extraordinary things. We are called to do one and one thing alone, to proclaim Christ, to lift him up. He said, when I'm lifted up, I'll draw men to myself. But as we lift him up, then he chooses in his own divine wisdom to do extraordinary things through us. He has done extraordinary things through many of his servants, all over through the scriptures, even in our world today. He continues to do miracles and wonders through his children. But the ones that glorify God are the ones that he ordains, not the ones that we manufacture ourselves. Let's get it right. Not the ones that we manufacture. The ones that glorify him are the ones that he ordains. And the way, according to biblical pattern, that the Lord ordains the doing of these things is by what? It's by us being faithful in what he has committed into our hands. What has he committed into us? Has he committed you into your hands to go and do extraordinary? He has committed your hands to go and proclaim him. And he said, as you proclaim him, signs will follow. Not that you go out and say, I want to do signs. No. What a Christian is commissioned to do is to preach the gospel. He has said to us, then as you preach faithfully, signs will follow you. And those signs follow, not to aggrandize us, and not to burnish our own credentials, but to mark us as is, and to glorify his name. I'm sure that the family members of this young man who died in 1991 must continue. Will still be around. Let us remember that as we engage with this story today, it will bring to their remembrance perhaps his mother or his father or his brothers or his sisters or his friends. Or his, it will bring to their memory again the sadness of what happened in 1991. And we remember then in our prayers that the Lord will continue to comfort them and keep them comforted. In Jesus' name, amen. And I want to thank you for staying with us this morning on God's Best Radio for On the Lord's Side, Christian Perspectives on News and Current Events. I want to be with you again on Monday by the special grace of God. Whatever you do this weekend, please remain firmly on the Lord's side. God bless you. God bless you. Very good.
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0: As we go on today, this week, this month, this year, there is nothing worth putting in mind, nothing worth putting front and center of your heart than the knowledge that the Lord Himself, He watches over you. You are the apple of His eye, and He has engraved you on the palm of His hand. Steady your heart. Be calm in your soul.
5: Why should I feel discouraged?
0: Why should you feel discouraged? Why should you allow the shadows to come? Throne.
5: Why should my heart feel lonely?
0: Why should you allow your heart to feel lonely?
5: Long for heaven and home.
0: When Jesus is your portion.
5: When Jesus is my portion.
0: A constant friend is He.
5: A constant friend is He.
0: And if His eye is on the sparrow, will He not look? Will He not watch over you?
5: His eye.

0: So do not be afraid. You are worth more than many sparrows. The words of your Lord, Matthew 10:31. So don't be afraid. You are more valuable to God than a whole flock of sparrows. Fear not, therefore. You have more value than many sparrows. Even the very hairs of your head are all numbered.
1: Why should I feel
0: discouraged? And why should the shadows come?

0: Jesus himself is my portion.
1: When Jesus is my portion,
0: when Jesus himself is my constant friend,
1: a constant friend is he.
0: Yes, his eye is on the sparrow. And if his eye is on the sparrow, then I know that he watches over me.

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1: Yes, not by power, nor is it by mind, but by my spirit, says the Lord. It's not by power. So today on Motivated by Faith Monday, this segment, Faith List segment, we are going through 10 beautiful, unique reminders that God can. And you know what? It is always the pleasure of your Lord and Savior to remind you, that He is in control, that He can. He said to His disciple, have faith in God. Have faith in God. And when the disciples saw His mighty word, they said to Him, Lord, increase our faith. When they heard His sermon, they said, Lord, increase our faith. And of course, it is his desire. It is His utmost desire to increase your faith, to help your faith. Indeed, His Holy Spirit helps us in our weaknesses. So let's begin. You know that scripture so well. Zechariah 4:6. When the Lord said to His prophet, Zechariah, this is the word of the Lord to Zerubbabel, not by power, not by might, nor by power, but by my spirit, says the Lord of hosts. This is the word of the Lord to Zerubbabel, not by might, nor by power, but by my spirit, says the Lord. That's the word that the Lord gave to Prophet Zechariah, telling him to give that word to Zerubbabel. And who was Zerubbabel? You know him. Now, the Jewish people, they had gone into exile in Babylon. Of course, exile predicted, prophesied, brought about in fact by the Lord God Almighty Himself. Because of the sin of His people, they had been in exile in Babylon, and the Lord himself, with the help of no one, raised up King Cyrus of Persia to allow a number of people in exile to go back to Jerusalem. And by historical account, about 50,000 of them returned to Jerusalem to rebuild the temple under Zerubbabel. Zerubbabel had been appointed as the governor of Jerusalem. Of course, the work was challenging. He had that work before him to rebuild the temple, to bring people together, to move men and resources. He had that task to move men and resources for the purpose of that great project. And who was ministering at that time? At that time, it was Zechariah, a prophet and priest of Israel, who was ministering for the Lord. And he received his several visions from the Lord at that time. In one of those visions, God said to Zechariah, listen to this. This is the word of the Lord to Zerubbabel, not by might, nor by power, but by my spirit, says the Lord. Not by might, nor by power, but by my spirit, says the Lord. And I want to say to you this morning that this is the word that the Lord has given to His Holy Spirit to give to you this day. So just put your name there. And say, this is the word of the Lord to me, Olufemi Ogutokun. Not by might, nor by power, but by my spirit, says the Lord, the Lord God of hosts. And so today we are going to look at 10 reminders that God can. Because Zerubbabel must have looked at the task before him, and the challenge, of course, of bringing together, as I said earlier on, men and resources. Some of those men not interested in building the temple, some of them lazy, some of them, as always, perhaps wanting to take the front role, some of them wanting to collude with the enemy, some of them just wanting to bring down the project, and then the resources as well. It must count always on the favor of the king of Persia. It must count that resources will come. And of course, if you read the Bible, you realize that the construction of the temple itself had been stopped from opposition from neighbors. It had been stopped at a while. But the Lord appeared to Zechariah and said, go and tell Zerubbabel that it is not by his power, it is not by his might, but by my spirit. If you look at might, the word might in Zechariah 4 verse 6, you find that in some translations, and when you look at it direct from Greek, you find that might is usually translated as army, as ability, as efficiency. So it's not by force, not by the strength of your hand. No, but by my spirit, by my spirit. So that child of God this morning on Motivated by Faith Monday, this is the word of God to you. God can, and you know what? He can do it not by your might, not by my power, not by your power, but you know what? But by my spirit. And I remind you of another scripture from Hosea 1:7. I don't know if you know that scripture, such a beautiful one from Hosea 1:7. Do you know that scripture? Hosea 1:7 from the New Living Translation says, "But I will show love to the people of Judah. I will free them from their enemies, not with weapons and armies or horses and charioteers, but by my power as the Lord their God, as the Lord their God." And again, I said to you, just put your name there. This is what the Lord is saying to you today. "But I will show love to the people of Judah. I will show love to you." He's mentioning your name. The Holy Spirit is mentioning your name right now. "I will show what? I will show love to you. I will show love to you. I will free you from your enemies, not with weapons and armies or horses or charioteers, but by my power as the Lord your God." That's what the Holy Spirit is saying to you today. And I pray that you will receive it by faith. I pray you receive it by faith. I pray you will claim it. You will claim it with all your heart and say, "Lord, I hear you. Lord, I hear you. Lord, I believe you. Lord, I hear you. Lord, I believe you." That is the response of faith. That's the response of faith. The response of faith is, "Lord, I hear and Lord, I believe. Lord, I hear and Lord, I believe. I will show love to the people of Judah. I will free them from their enemies, not with weapons and armies or horses and charioteers, but by my power as the Lord their God." That's victory in Jesus. Be reminded of that. That's victory in Jesus.

God can. God can. God can. 10 reminders that God can. And I'm going to start with the first one from Daniel 6:27. Daniel 6:27. Do you know what it says? Daniel 6:27. But before we even read that, let's talk about it. You've heard it before, right? And so that's a conspiracy against Daniel. And some of his fellow appointees into the cabinet, into the government of King Darius, had gone to King Darius and said to him, look, that this man, he would not bow down to the image he made. Remember, it was these conspirators who made the king to institute that image in itself, knowing that Daniel, God's child, God's faithful servant, would never bow to a graven image because he was a devotee of the Lord of heaven. So they went to Daniel and said, look, this man that you have promoted so well, that you love so well, he is flouting your orders. And of course, Daniel was not moved. He continued to pray as he would. And you know that story. The king had made a decree. He had made a decree that anyone who would not bow to that image would be put to death. And so the proverbial language, the hands of the king were tied. His hands were tied, and Daniel was thrown into the den of lion. You know what? Den of hungry lions. Amazing thing happened, as you know so well. The next day, he was thrown into the den of lion, and a stone was brought and placed over the mouth of the den. And the king sealed it with his own signet, of course, expecting that Daniel would be killed, would be mauled and devoured by the lions. The king could not sleep. At the first light of dawn, the king got up, hurried to the lion's den. When he came near the den, he called to Daniel in an anguish, for Daniel, servant of the living God, has your God, whom you serve continually, been able to rescue you from the lions? As your God, whom you serve continually, being able to rescue you from the lions. I know what that child of God, that child of God, I pray in the name of Jesus, that when people see your sufferings, when they see your trials, and they say to themselves, oh, let's see if his God would rescue him. Let's see if his God will rescue him. I pray your answer will be the answer of Daniel in Daniel chapter 6 verse 21. I pray that will be your answer in the name of Jesus. Because Daniel answered the king and said, may the king live forever. May the king live forever. My God sent his angel and he shut the mouth of the lions. God can. And this is the number one reminder today, this morning, that God can. That child of God, God can. He can shut the mouth of lions. The lions of this world, I do not know what lions are roaring at you, seeking who to devour. I don't know what hungry lions are roaring at you. And of course, figurative in this sense could stand for obligations that he cannot meet, could stand for threats from your creditors, threats from the devil, threats from the powers of darkness, threats from people who want to take advantage of you. But you know what? The Lord who shut the mouth of the lion, so much so that it did not hurt him, that it did not hurt Daniel, the same God is as of old. That same God is as of old. I know what it's going to do. It's going to shut the mouth of lions. Whether it be sickness, whether it be any disease, if there is a disease already ravaging your body, or a disease that has been there forever, remember, God can. He shut the mouth of the lions for the sake of Daniel. The lion did not hurt him. And you know what? It's going to shut the mouth of lions on your account as well. And of course, do not forget that testimony that Daniel gave in Daniel 6:27. From 26, Daniel said, for he is the living God. And not Daniel, the King Darius himself. When King Darius had listened to Daniel's testimony, when King Darius saw that Daniel was indeed unhurt, Daniel replied in Daniel 6:21. And then in Daniel 6:26 and 27, this was the testimony of King Darius himself. And I pray in the name of Jesus that those who are looking out for your downfall, indeed, even those who are not looking for your downfall, but those who have been intrigued
by your circumstances who do not expect you to come out of that trouble, I pray they will soon discover that God can, that the God who saved Daniel from the mouth of the lions is still God. This is what King Darius said, 26 and 27 of chapter 6 of Daniel. For he is the living God, and he endures forever. His kingdom will not be destroyed. His dominion will never end. Listen to this, verse 27. He rescues and saves. He performs signs and wonders in heavens and on earth. He has rescued Daniel from the power of the lions. May that be the song that the world will sing. May that be what the world will say about you. They will say, oh, the Lord God Almighty, he rescues and he saves. He performs signs and wonders in the heavens and on the earth. He has rescued Olufemi Ogutokun. Put your name there, from the power of the lions. That's my prayer for you, in the name of Jesus. Amen. I will sing of God's mercies.

Jesus will surely bring me out. He's going to bring you out. He has never failed. He's never failed. And that's so true. He has never failed. There's no record of his failure. Even when tragedy occurs, even when it seems all is lost, the Lord rescues. He rescues and he saves. And if the reminder about his rescue of Daniel is not enough, be reminded also of his rescue of Jonah from the belly of the fish. You know how Jonah got there? It was as a result of his own disobedience, his own reluctance to obey the voice of the Lord God Almighty. And so Jonah found himself in the belly of the fish, trying to escape from the Lord. He found himself in the belly of the fish. And you know, there are times like that when we, even Christians, find ourselves in trouble from which we cannot extricate ourselves as a result of disobedience, as a result of sin. And in Jonah chapter 2, remember the record we have from inside the fish. Jonah prayed to the Lord his God. He said, "In my distress I called to the Lord, and he answered me. From deep in the realm of the dead I called for help, and you listened to my cry. In my distress I called to the Lord, and he answered me. From the deep in the realm of the dead, I called for help, and you listened to my cry." I pray that will be your testimony as well. I pray God will show himself to you this week. Will increase your faith to call out to him in deep distress. Even if you find yourself in deep distress, if you find yourself in what could be called the valley of the shadow of death, from the realm of the dead, I pray when you call out to him, you will summon the faith to call out to him, and that he will listen to your cry. That will be your testimony. "You hauled me into the depths, into the very heart of the seas, and the currents swirled about me. All your waves and breakers swept over me. I said, 'I have been banished from your sight, yet I will look again toward your holy temple.'" And I challenge you, dear child of God, even if as a result of sin, as a result of wrongdoing, as a result of error of which you have repented, if you have found yourself in trouble right now, Don't keep quiet. Look again towards the Lord's holy temple. The same God who rescued and delivered Daniel because of his innocence is the same God who rescued and delivered Jonah because he's merciful. Because he's merciful. Daniel was innocent. And indeed, Daniel did say that. In the angel, he said, "Look, because I was innocent, the Lord sent his angel to be with me. He shut the mouth of the lions." Jonah was not innocent. Jonah was guilty. Yet, the Lord God Almighty, merciful as he is, he rescued Jonah. And I pray he will rescue you as well. He will give you his Holy Spirit. His Holy Spirit will convict you of your sin. And when you repent and cry out to him, he will rescue you. He will rescue you. When Jonah cried out to the Lord from inside the fish, Jonah chapter 2 verse 10, this record we have. "The Lord commanded the fish, and it vomited Jonah onto dry land." The Lord commanded the fish, and it vomited Jonah onto dry land. And that's my prayer for you today, that whoever is holding you captive, amen. Whoever is holding you captive, whatever is holding you captive today, whatever is holding you back, whoever is blocking your way, whatever is blocking your way, whether it be sickness, whether it be any weakness, whether it be any person, whether it be any circumstance, whether it be any law, whether it be any regulation, whether it be any challenge whatsoever, I pray the Lord will command that obstacle, and it will vomit, it will release you in the name of Jesus. You'll be released from whatever is holding you back in the name of Jesus. Daniel was innocent, and the Lord helped him and rescued him from the mouth of the lions. Jonah was guilty, and on account of mercy, for mercy's sake, the Lord rescued him. I pray the Lord will rescue you as well, and that when he rescues you, you'll be reminded again, yes, that God can. Yes, God can. Listen, pay full attention. God has something to say, and he's saying it loud and clear. I pray you receive it by faith. He's saying it loud and clear. I can. It's not by power. It's not by might, but by my spirit.

has something to say. He's always speaking loud and clear through his voice of the Holy Spirit. And I pray that by faith you will accept him. You will accept what he has said and appropriate it to yourself. And say, yes, Lord, I receive your word this morning that you can. Lord, it's reminding me as well that yes, he can. And it's not going to be by your own might. It's not going to be by your own power. It's not going to be by the might of those who surround you. Not the power of the powerful, but by his Holy Spirit. And I want to remind you of an account from Joshua chapter 2. Joshua 2, that was a lady not to be a prostitute, Rahab. How could it have been that on the day that Jericho would be attacked by the people of God, how could it have been that it was Rahab and her family, that prostitute, that woman who must have thought herself of no consequence in Jericho? How could it have been that it was only her house and her family that was spared from that destruction? But that is the way the Lord ordered it. That's the way the Lord ordered it. And you know what the Lord is saying to you today? Don't suppose in your heart that you have no consequence. Don't suppose in your heart that, oh, you are of no consequence in the kingdom of God. You have no name in your country. Maybe even no relevance in your family. Perhaps no place of standing in your society or in a group. But you know what? You know what? If the Lord decides to look on you with favor, he's going to rescue you. He rescues anyone on whom he looks upon with favor. And that's what happened to Rahab. There's no other way to understand Joshua chapter 2. That's what happened to Rahab. There's no other way to understand it. She lived in a house on the walls of Jericho. Of course, her house was well known because she was a prostitute. But you know what? When Joshua sent spies to Jericho, because the Lord had told them to go ahead and attack Jericho, and that the walls of Jericho would fall and they would take the city, the spies found themselves by accident. It was not by design. They find themselves by accident in the house of Rahab. And you know what? Rahab, God looked into her heart. God saw in her heart respect and the worship of the Lord God Almighty. Because this is what Rahab said to them. Rahab said to them, I know that your Lord God Almighty is God. That's what he said to them. So she took them in and agreed to hide them. But she gave them a condition, saying to them, I'm going to hide you. I'm going to take you in. But promise me that when this invasion, happens, she did not say if. She knew that they were the children of God. She had heard what the Lord had done for them, how the Lord had parted the Red Sea. And she believed. She believed. Oh, that you believe as well. You see, the fame of the children of Israel had preceded them. They knew about their power, so much so that in Jericho, they were so concerned that some spies, just two spies, had infiltrated Jericho. They were so concerned because they knew the power behind the children of Israel. And you know what? The fame of their God had preceded him into Jericho. And this woman, Rahab, had heard about the Lord God of Israel. So she took them in. And I pray that you also will believe. I pray you will believe. You will believe. You see, I was writing somewhere last week, and I was passing commentary that, see, God is unique in his ways. We as human beings, we look at actions to judge the heart. You know what? We look at what people do to judge their actions. I mean, to judge their heart. We look at what people do and say, look, he's doing so well in church, therefore he must be a good person. But you know what? God looks at the heart to judge the actions. So sometimes you find somebody doing something worthwhile, something great, and it's not acceptable before God, because God looks at the heart. And this is what happened here as well. God looked at the heart of Rahab and saw in her heart true faith in the Lord God of heaven. Because she said, the Lord your God is God in heaven above and on earth below. God saw in her heart true faith in the Lord God of heaven. And you know what happened? When the invasion by the Israelites, when it happened, she was spared, not only her, but her family as well. Don't say you are of no consequence. Please do not say that. Do not say you are of no consequence. Do not say that at all. Don't say you are of no consequence. The Lord, when he looks into your heart and he sees faith, when he looks into your heart and he sees devotion, when he looks into your heart and he sees love and adoration of his power, he's going to rescue you.
is going to rescue you, so much so that your name will be named among the great. You'll be named among the great if it is his way. Look at Rahab, a mere prostitute in Jericho. Now she's named among the great. She's named among the great. Go and look at the family tree of Jesus. Go and look at the family tree of Jesus. You cannot trace the family tree of our Lord without mentioning the name of Rahab. Her life was transformed. She became a part of the family tree of Jesus. And that's what the Lord will make out of your life. God can. So out of obscurity, the Lord can. He can lift you up. The greatest mistake anyone can make in this world, it is supposed that God cannot. That's the only word that must not be used in the same sentence as the name of God. Never say God can't. Never say God cannot. God can. God can. And this morning, His Holy Spirit is reminding you that He can. He rescued Daniel on account of Daniel's innocence, and for the glory of his holy name, He rescued him from the mouth of lions. He shut the mouth of lions. He rescued Jonah. Jonah was guilty. He was sinful. He was disobedient. But to show His merciful kindness, He rescued Jonah. He rescued Rahab. Rahab the inconsequential. Rahab the prostitute. But He rescued her, and she's now named among the great. And again, never say can't, never say can't, never say can't. When is the Lord? Never say cannot. I'll tell you about this man in the city of the Gadarenes. Open your Bible to Mark 5. Mark 5, you'll find that account there. This man was possessed by demons. So many demons that nobody could hold him down. He was living in the graveyard. Sometimes they would use chains to tie him, but the demons were so vicious that they would break the chains. East was a hopeless case. Everybody knew him. They knew him as the man always at the cemetery area, the man who was mad. They must have considered him mad and crazy. He was possessed. But when the Lord, when he came in contact with the Lord, when the Lord met him, you know the story, the Lord delivered him. God can, no matter how hopeless the situation, God can. Never use can't in the same sentence with the name of the Lord God Almighty. That's the reminder to you this morning, that God can. He delivered that man by the city of the gatherings. Jesus the rescuer. That's what somebody wrote. Did I say, but the rescuer, Jesus Christ, looked him in the eye and asked him his name. Of course, the man replied, the demons were speaking, and the Lord rebuked the demons. He sent them out. So much so that afterwards, when people found that man sitting at the feet of Jesus, he was dressed, he was in his right mind. They became afraid. The people who were not possessed, the people in their right mind, became afraid, saying, wow, who is this? Who can deliver? God delivers. He rescues. He delivered Daniel from the mouth of the lions. He will deliver you in the name of Jesus. He will shut the mouth of the lions on your account. He delivered Jonah from the belly of the fish. I mean, the Lord will deliver you from wherever you find yourself right now on account of your errors and mistakes. And so the Spirit will make you, will convict you. And when you repent, when you call out to Him, He will rescue you. He rescued Rahab from obscurity. He rescued Rahab and promoted her, gave her a name among the great. May that be your lot in Jesus' name. He rescued that demon-possessed man in Mark 5 by the city of the gatherings. He rescued him. This was a hopeless case. I pray that if you are in any hopeless situation today, you'll be rescued, so much so that people will gather around and say, wow, could it be that his circumstances have changed? Could it be? And then you will say, oh, I met the Lord.

power over quality. Over quality. Do you have in your hand what is not, what is not suitable for the challenge that faces you? Is that what you have? I'll tell you, at a wedding in Cana of Galilee, when the wine ran out, Jesus told the servant, you know the story, his mother had gone to him to say, look, intervene, and he was locked up, but eventually he told the servant to fill the 6 pot of wine and take a cup full to the head waiter. And of course, when the waiter tasted the wine, of course, it was discovered to be what? To be the best wine. The best wine, the best wine. And you see, I have this prayer that I usually pray. I always tell God, I say, Lord, look at my lack of qualifications, look at my imperfections, look at my weaknesses, and please cover them all with your grace and your mercy and your provision and your providence. And that's a prayer that I commend to you as well. Always go to God with all your weaknesses and your weaknesses, your imperfections. Say, Lord, these are my weaknesses, these are my imperfections. These are even the ones I know. There are many other weaknesses and imperfections, but Lord, please cover them all with your grace and mercy. And you see, the couple of that wedding, those who had invited the guests, they had such weakness and imperfection. In fact, shame was about to be their lot. But you know what the Lord did in mercy and in power? He covered their shame. He covered their lack. He covered it. God also has power over distance. Did he not demonstrate it? Did he not demonstrate the power over distance when a royal official came to Cana to ask Jesus to heal his dying son? He had gone to him and said, Lord, heal my dying son. Of course, the dying son was in Capernaum. It was about 20 miles away from Jesus. 20 miles away from Jesus. But without moving at all, Jesus told him, go back home, your son will live. Go back home, your son will live. And what happened? Tell me, what happened? In Luke 4, what happened? Is it not recorded that the boy was healed from a distance at that same hour? That same hour. But when he eventually got to the house, the man was told that, his son became whole at about the same time that Jesus spoke the word of power. I pray that the Lord will demonstrate power over quality at the marriage in Cana of Galilee. We demonstrate power over that is not of quality in your hand, that which is not suitable for your purpose. The Lord will make it suitable in the name of Jesus. I pray, if your concern is about somebody who is far away, I pray in the name of Jesus that you be reminded this morning that God has power even over distance. He has power over distance, and when he speaks the word of power, his word of power will travel around the earth in the name of Jesus. He has power over time. He has power over time. That's what God does. He can redeem the time for you. He can redeem time for you. It does not matter how long it has been. That man by the pool of Bethesda, he had been there for how long? He had been there for 38 years. 38 years he had been there. He could not take advantage of the healing power in that water. He couldn't take advantage of it until Jesus came around. I pray in the name of Jesus that what has been taking you too long, perhaps people have been saying, look, this is taking too long. You've been at this for so long. I pray the Lord will intervene. He will remind you that he can abridge time. He can abridge time for you. That man, it would have taken him maybe another 38 years to move close to that water, or even perhaps never. But you know what? The Lord intervened and he abridged time for him. And of course, you know so well the story of the power of our Lord over quantity, right? At that point, when the crowd, when the Lord ministered to the crowd and they became hungry, was it not only 2 fish and 5 small loaves of bread available? And the Lord not bless it? The Lord not bless it so much so that the 2 fish and the 5 loaves of bread were enough to feed a crowd of over 5,000 people? Oh, that you believe that the Lord God is God. Rahab believed that the Lord God is God, and the Lord, on account of that, rescued her. I pray you believe, and so much so that what you have today, this Monday, the 6th of June, 2022, what you have today that is not enough, the Lord will multiply it. Like that widow. Remember the story of that widow? What she had never finished during the famine. It never finished. The jar of oil did not run dry, and the flour was never emptied. I pray in the name of

Jesus, that the amount you have today in your account, whatever you have today that is not sufficient, when you juxtapose it with the obligations before you, I pray the name of Jesus that the Lord will multiply so much so that you wonder and say, really, really, really, how great is our God? How great is our God? He also has power over nature. Could it be the storms of life? Don't forget, he rebuked the storms. He rebuked the storms and they were quieted. He rebuked the storm and there was calm. There was calm. There was calm. There was calm. Through it all, I've learned to trust in Jesus. That will be your testimony. That yes, through it all, I've learned to trust in Jesus. And I pray in the name of Jesus that the reminders this morning, we serve you well today, we serve you well this week, we serve you well all days of your life, to be reminded that God can, He can rescue, He can provide, He can deliver, and He can change your circumstance. And you know what? It's a good God, He will do it. Listen to this testimony. I pray to be yours as well. Through it all. I've learned to trust in Jesus. I've learned to trust in Jesus. I've learned to trust in Him.

0: I've learned to depend upon His word. Yes, straight all, I've learned to depend upon His word. And I pray that that will be your resolution this morning. Let that be your resolution this morning. Your resolution this morning to depend upon His word. 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

Wow. And all that by faith you will take that as God's message to you this morning. All that in faith you will take it as the voice of the Holy Spirit speaking to you this morning, the beginning of a new month, the month of August 2022. 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And the program is Motivated by Faith Monday. This segment is the Faith List segment. And this morning, the Holy Spirit is reminding you of five instances from the Bible where the Lord reminds you, the Holy Spirit reminds you that with Christ in the vessel, with the power of the Lord God Almighty with you, storms of life are mere storms in a teapot. You know what a storm in a teapot is? A storm in a teapot is something scary, something that looks scary, that looks important, that looks urgent, that looks overwhelming, but it's just where? It's just in a teacup. So you see, the storms of life, whatever they may be, for the Christian who has on his side the power of the Lord God Almighty through our Lord and Savior Jesus Christ, those storms will turn out to be mere storms in a teapot. They will turn out to be big nothings, big, scary, but in the end, there'll be nothing, because such storms cannot stand, cannot persist, cannot last forever in the face of the power of our Lord God Almighty. I want to remind you, as we go through this list, of this hymn, very wonderful passage from this hymn, and I know you know that hymn very well. The hymn is called Begone Unbelief. I'm not going to play it. I just want to read one of the stanzas from that hymn, the very first one. It says, Begone Unbelief. Begone, meaning go away from me, unbelief, doubt, and fear, and unbelief. Begone, because my Savior is near, and for my relief, it will surely appear. By prayer, let me wrestle, and it will perform. Why? Because with Christ in the vessel, I smile at the storm. Because with Christ in the vessel, I smile at the storm. When Christ is in the vessel, you smile at the, smiling at the storm is not the ordinary human reaction. That's not how you would ordinarily react to storms. When there are storms, you fret. The human being should fret, should understandably fret, should be afraid, should run helter-skelter. And that's what many people do. When there are storms in their lives, they run helter-skelter, looking for help anywhere. At that point, for most people, it would not matter where the help was coming from. They would just run to anybody and can cry out saying, help me, help me, help me. But this Christian has written this song saying, with Christ in the vessel, I smile at the storm. Can you do the same? Is that not what the Holy Spirit is calling you to do this morning? To say, if at the beginning of this month of August 2022, if there are storms already, or if storms are gathering in the future and you can sense it, can you summon enough courage to smile at the storm? To smile? And when people look at you and they say, well, is it not the one threatened by this and that? Is this not the person who is going through these tough times? Why then is he smiling? Why then is she smiling? You remind them that you have with you the power that made the heavens and the earth. And that power is with you because you have called on God in the name of our Lord and Savior Jesus Christ. I want to go to the Old Testament and then back to the New Testament and tell you about five instances that should remind you that when the power of God is on your side, when you are operating in the power of God, when the Holy Spirit is yours, when the presence of God is with you, you can smile at your storm, and that your storm will turn out to be a mere storm in a teapot. It will turn out to be a big nothing. That's my prayer for you this month, that the presence of God will go with you, and whatever storm may come your way will turn out to be a big nothing, a mere storm in a teapot. Let me tell you about Joshua. You see, that was the time when Joshua was first appointed to lead the people of God. I remember the first leader of the people of Israel out of Egypt was Moses. And even for Moses found them a stiff-necked people. So much so that it was in reaction to their hard
heartedness that led Moses to lose the opportunity to see to enter the promised land physically. And of course, when Joshua was taking over, of course, he must have looked at the challenge and must have said to himself, wow, this is a real storm. It was a real storm of life for Joshua when he was taking over, the baton of leadership from Moses. He must have looked at him and said, look, I'm going to lead these people, these stiff-necked people. I'm going to lead these people and then lead them, not only lead them to govern them, but to lead them to claim the promised land. He had a huge task before him. Many battles at that time had not been fought. So he had his work cut out for him, as the Americans would say. But you know what the Lord said to Joshua? Exactly the words of this song. From Joshua 1:9. Have I not commanded you? Have I not commanded you? Be strong and courageous. Do not be afraid. Do not be discouraged. For the Lord your God will be with you wherever you go. Have I not commanded you? Be strong and courageous. Do not be afraid. Do not be discouraged. For the Lord your God will go with you wherever you go. Be strong and take courage in the face of the storm. That was the admonition to Joshua. In the face of the storm, the admonition to him was be strong and take courage. Be strong and take courage. And the story does not end there. Now, you have to read the book of Joshua yourself and to understand the many victories that attended the leadership reign of Joshua. But this one verse stands out. At the end of Joshua's leadership of God's people, listen to his testimony. Listen to his testimony. Listen to this. Joshua 21:45. It says, Not one of all the Lord's good promises to the house of Israel had failed. Everything was fulfilled. So what appeared at the beginning of Joshua's leadership of God's people, what appeared to be a storm, so much so that he had to be admonished to be strong and take courage. What appeared to be a storm, because God was with him, God was in the picture, because God strengthened him, because God went with him, because God stayed with him, because God aided him, that storm turned out, in hindsight, to be a mere storm in a teacup, a big nothing. The Lord was with him as he promised, and by his own testimony, not one of all the Lord's good promises to the house of Israel failed. Not one. Everything was fulfilled. And number two, still talking about Joshua, remember that in leading the people of God to the promised land of Canaan, they had to pass through Jericho. Jericho was the gateway. It was the gateway to Canaan. And you know what? The people of Jericho, they had heard about the people of Israel. They knew that the power of God was on their side. So you know what they did? They locked the gate of Jericho. They locked the gate of Jericho so much so that it was impossible for the people of God to cross over to the promised land. What could be between you and God's promises? What could be between you and the will of God for your life? What could be between you and that godly desire you have that appeared to be like a huge storm, and it appears that you cannot surmount it? And I'll tell you, to break into Jericho was a difficult thing. So much so that when spies were sent to look at that land, they went there. And many of the spies who came back said, guys, don't even try. Don't contemplate it. The people there, they are giants. The walls are huge. The gate, you cannot surmount it. It was only Caleb and Joshua who said, yes, there are giants there. But the land is exceedingly good, and if the Lord delights in us, he will bring us into this land, the land flowing with milk and honey. The Lord will give us this land. And you see, at that time, to the people of Israel, if you read Numbers 14 verse 1, you'll find that when they heard the report of the spies, Numbers 14:1 says, all the congregation lifted up their voices and cried, and the people wept that night. They wept. They had traveled that far, but now faced an obstacle. They could not go any further. But you know what? You know the rest of the story? You know how the walls of Jericho fell?
So much so that in hindsight, when the walls of Jericho had fallen, the people of Israel must have said to themselves, what we thought was a huge storm, what we thought was a storm that would consume us, was just a storm in a teapot. It was just a big nothing. Why? Because the Lord was with us, because the Lord aided us, because the Lord went before us, because the Lord gave us the victory. And that's my prayer for you this morning, that the Lord will go before you, the Lord will be with you, the Lord will aid you, the Lord will give you the victory in this month in the name of Jesus. So much so that what are stormy today, what appear to be threatening today, will turn out to be mere big nothings in the name of Jesus. You are going to look back and have abundant testimonies in the name of Jesus. Do you want to do you want to be reminded of Zechariah 4:7? Yes, be reminded of Zechariah 4:7. Zerubbabel already appointed to rebuild the wall and the temple, faced opposition, faced push back from different quarters. And of course, because the opposition was not just little, it was from influential people, the work stopped for a number of time. But then the Lord spoke to his prophet Zechariah and said, look, this is what I'm saying, this is my word to Zerubbabel. Meaning, in essence, go and tell Zerubbabel, the one I've given a task, the one who has been unable to move forward with the task because of the opposition, go and tell him that it is not by might, it will not be by power, it will be by my spirit, said the Lord of hosts. What are you, O great mountain? Before Zerubbabel, you will become a plain. And that's what the Holy Spirit is saying to you this morning. That which appears insurmountable, like a huge mountain today, this month, if you will lean not on your own might, if you will lean not on your own power, if you will call in the aid of the Holy Spirit of God in the name of Jesus, if in the name of Jesus you will call in aid the power of the Holy Spirit, see, that great mountain, it will become a plain before you in the name of Jesus. Do you have specific things like that? Do you have specific things like that? Oh, that you will mention them to the Lord now. Oh, that you go on your knees right now and say, Lord, this, that. If there are many, list them. If you just want, mention it and say, Lord, I'm depending not on my might, not on my power, but on the power of your Holy Spirit. Call on him in the name of Jesus. Call on him in truth. And I assure you, whether it be financial, whether it be physical, whether it be related to your health, whether it is related to your relationships, whether it's related to your career, whether it's related to your family, whatever it might be, that which is a huge mountain will become a plain. That which is a scary storm will become calm in the name of Jesus. Of course, don't forget Mark chapter 4, that story, that beautiful story that we cannot but tell again and again. When the storm broke and Christ was in the vessel with the disciples, what was the Lord doing? He was sleeping while the storm was raging. Why? Because nothing can consume the vessel in which lies the Son of God. And that is you. That is you right now. Nothing can consume you. You are the Lord's. You are the Lord's. You are the vessel in which dwells the fullness of the Godhead, in which dwells the Holy Spirit of God. Nothing can consume you. And Jesus arose when he was roused from sleep. He said, why are you so afraid? Do you still have no faith? After Jesus quieted the storm and everything became calm, he said to the disciples, why are you so afraid? Do you still have no faith? And finally, I challenge you to read Psalm number 2. Go and read Psalm number 2 and read of that beautiful story there. It's almost like a movie. People were gathering together. The leaders of this world, the military rulers of this world, amassing all their military strength, coming together to wage war against the Lord and his anointed. Do you know what the Lord did? Did he rise from his throne? Did he fidget? Did he become anxious?
Did the Lord become anxious? Did he become anxious? Did he rise from his throne? Did he say, wow, these people are massing together against me? Guys, call the army together. Call the angelic army together. Let's go and fight them. No, go and read Psalm number 2. It says, when the kings of this world and the rulers of this world, when they are massed against the Lord and his anointed, the Lord smiled. He smiled at them, saying, oh, you must be mistaken. My own son I'll put on the throne. Nothing can move him. And it will crush you. It will dash you with the rod of iron. So, dear child of God, this morning, the beginning of a new month, the Holy Spirit is saying to you, be strong in the power of the Lord. Go forth in the name of Jesus, and your storms will turn out to be mere storms in a teapot. Be strong, brother. Be strong, sister. Be strong in the name of the Lord. Not your own strength, but in the name of Jesus.

0: 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God bless you.
1: I know, yes, as we come to the end of Motivated by Faith Monday this morning, I wanted to reflect very briefly on this hymn, a well-known hymn of the church, Through the Love of God, Our Savior. And as we sang this song to close the service in church yesterday, I was reminded of how this song ministered to me in one of my lowest moments in life, and how, as I heard this song over and over again during that period, it occurred to me that what this hymn writer did actually is to give the reasons why all will be well for the believer. You have to recall that that woman who took care of the prophet, and who the prophet prayed for, who then had a son, and that son then died. And when that son died, she knew that if she got the prophet to pray for that son, that son would come back to life. At least that's what we must believe that she believed. She did not vocalize that, but she did not tell anyone that anything was wrong with her. She kept saying, all is well. When anybody asked her on the road, well, woman, what is it with you? She replied, all is well. All is well. And that is where the Christian confidence comes from. It's from that story that we say over and over again, all is well. And we can say of the future, all will be well. And some will say, oh, that is just mere platitude. You're just saying empty nonsense. It's not empty nonsense. It is because we have faith. Faith in who? Faith in the Lord God Almighty. And you have to look at this hymn, Through the Love of God, Our Savior, and see how this hymn writer, all glory to God, gave us cogent reasons why all will be well. This song, written by Mary Peters in 1847, is one we should pay attention to, this first stanza. And you know that in contemporary secular thinking, there's something called mental models, and often in academic circles, people are asked to map out the mental models leading to the current thinking that they have. The mental models are a person's internal representation of how the world works, how things come to be, the reasons for the things they believe, and the things on which they have anchored their lives and their future. I want to listen to this. What are the reasons given by this hymn writer for you and me to say all will be well? She wrote, she said, through the love of God, our Savior, all will be well. Why? Number one, she wrote saying, free and changeless is his favor. That's the first reason why all will be well, because free and changeless is his favor. His favor is free. You don't have to pay for it. You don't have to work for it. It is free and it is changeless. The same favor that he showed to the fathers in the past, the same favor that he showed to our fathers and our fathers' fathers and all the heroes of faith, that same favor is available to you. It's available for you today and evermore. Look at what, listen to how he described his changeless favor from Isaiah 54:10. He said, though the mountains be shaken and the hills be removed, yet my unfailing love for you will not be shaken, nor my covenant of peace be removed, says the Lord who has compassion on you. Free and changeless is his favor. Will the mountains ever be shaken? Will the hills ever be removed? No. But the Lord said, even though the mountains be shaken, though the hills be removed, yet my unfailing love for you will not be shaken, nor my covenant of peace be removed. Number one reason why all will be well is because free and changeless is his favor. What's the second reason given by this hymn writer why all will be well? She wrote saying, precious is the blood that healed us. Think about it again. The first reason is that his favor, his love, his grace is free and it is changeless. It will never change. Though the mountains be moved, though the hills be removed, his favor will not change. It's constant. I, the Lord, I do not change. That's what he said. Second reason is because precious is the blood that healed us. Precious is the blood that healed us. And you must remember what the Apostle Peter wrote, right? What the Apostle Peter wrote in 1 Peter 1:19. He reminded us, you were not bought with perishable things like gold or silver, but with the precious blood of Christ, like that of a lamb without defect or blemish. You were bought with the blood of his son. It's not going to go to waste. If indeed his son died for you and shed his blood for you, all will be well. All will be well. He will not allow the one ransomed by the precious blood of his son to be destroyed. Nothing that is not from him, nothing that is not ordained by him, will be your lot. Through the love of God our Savior, all will be well. Why? Because free and changeless is his favor. Why? Because precious is the blood that healed us. Again, why? Because perfect is the grace that sealed us. It is perfect grace that sealed us. It is not work that is not complete. Our Lord himself said it while on the cross. He said, it is finished. It is finished. The work is done. The work is done. What did he write out to the Hebrews? He wrote saying, and when he had accomplished all things, he sat down at the right hand of the Father. He won the victory. Perfect is the grace that sealed us. Nothing else need be added to it. It is perfect, done, and complete. And now we have the fourth reason. Strong, the hand stretched forth to shield us. Hallelujah. Hallelujah in the highest heaven. His favor is free and changeless. The blood that healed us is precious. The grace that sealed us is perfect. Perfect work, done, complete, fully done. And what is more, there is a hand stretched forth to shield us. Just think about that. You have to picture that. You have to picture it, that there is a hand stretched forth to shield you from harm. And that harm is what? It is strong. It is strong. The writer of Psalm 118 attempted to describe it. Psalm 118 verse 16. The Lord's right hand is lifted high. The Lord's right hand has done mighty things. New Living Translation. The strong right arm of the Lord is raised in triumph. The strong right arm of the Lord has done glorious things. New King James Version. It says, the right hand of the Lord is exalted. The right hand of the Lord does valiantly. There, brother, there, sister, the hand stretched forth to shield you from harm is mighty. It is strong. And that is why, as a child of God, your only song can be this. Through the love of God, our Savior, all will be well. All will be well. And may it be so with you. In Jesus' name, amen.

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4: So here we are for yet another episode of Impact Clinic on Gospel Bells Radio with our dear brother, Shion Oyedele, who is now with us in the virtual studio for yet another impactful session of Impact Clinic. This is the month of September, our time flies, and we give God all the glory for preserving our lives to see yet another episode. I'm glad to welcome now in the virtual studio my dear brother, Shion Oyedele, who is the convener of this program and the facilitator as well. Bro, how are you doing today?
5: Very well, sir. Good afternoon, sir.
4: Great. Always a joy to have you around. Thank you for your consistency, and thank you for always walking around our schedule. The Lord will give you more grace in Jesus' name.
5: Amen.
4: Please go ahead.
5: Thank you very much, Barista. Thank you so much. It's good to say Happy New Month again to you, sir. And
4: oh, yes,
5: Happy
4: yes.
5: New Month to our listeners. Thank you for always plugging in to listen to this program. Before we go ahead, please let us pray. Our dear Father and our God, we thank you for this beautiful day. Thank you for the month of September. Thank you for having us in mind, having us at heart. Thank you because you are ready to shield us from all forms of evil that has been associated to the Ember month. Thank you because successfully we will scale through this year and majestically we will enter into the coming year. We say be exalted in the name of Jesus. We have come again to learn from you. We pray that your word will not be scarce in our midst this afternoon. We pray that you will take all the glory, you take all the honor, that all majesty will be ascribed to you in the name of Jesus. Amen. Glory to God. We want to appreciate God for the opportunity of this program on Gospel Bells Radio. If there is anything you should know about the Gospel Bells Radio, is the fact that the burden is to ensure that the culture gets to be recultured, permit me to use that way, to be recultured in the way of Christ. The culture, the drive is to ensure that everyone, especially believers, we become like Christ. And one thing about Christ that we know, everyone following him, everyone who subscribes to the discipleship of Jesus, he is not just interested in a part of our life. He wants us to be holistic, not lopsided. He wants us to be balanced in every area of our lives. So it's not about you being so spiritually good that you speak in tongues in capital letter, but you are bankrupt when it comes to relationship. You are bankrupt when it comes to finances. You are bankrupt when it comes to, you know, being useful in the community or in any association, godly association, where you find yourself. Okay? And so on that premise is the reason we bring different topics to discuss. And if you are a good listener or an ardent listener to Gospel Bells Radio, you will find out that God, through various persons, has been speaking to us on several issues of life. You know, I am a committed listener of the program Barrister Do Hold every morning on the law side, Christian perspective on current news and events. And, you know, it's something that I learn a lot from. So, and also the book reading club, which, you know, we've been reading on the Pilgrim's Progress, Christiana's Journey, just to cushion our pilgrimage here on earth. So I'm just saying all of this for you to know that God has you in mind. He is interested about your total well-being, and he had made provision for all that you needed. The Bible speaking in the book of 2 Peter chapter 1 verse 3, he said that God had given us all the things to life and godliness. But you know, when you read that scripture very well, you find out that our access to all that pertains to life and godliness is through knowledge. Until you learn Jesus, you can't touch all that pertains to life and godliness. And so on this edition of Impact Clinic today, last month we started a series. We're sorry, I think it was an oversight. We don't have the last edition on, you know, on the SoundCloud, but I believe it's going to be done. So last month we started on believers, finances, and economies. Believers, comma, finances, comma, and economies. And so what we are invariably saying is, or the burden behind this topic or this series is the fact that as a believer, we can't afford to be stranded despite the situation of the economy. We are not oblivious of the fact that believers, just like unbelievers, we transact with the legal tender of the nation, which is Naira. Okay? And almost every day, permit me to say that, the Naira is depreciating in value, and so everyone is crying out, saying, oh, things are hard. But as a believer, how can you navigate your path despite the situation of the economy? That is what God wants to teach us, or God started teaching us last month, and which we will continue from today. Now, we were talking about approaches to survive harsh economy, and I made it known last month that it is the economy situation, the state of the economy is not a news. It used to be. And you may be quick to tell me that, oh, how old are you, claiming that it used to be. We know what Nigeria used to be in 1950, in 1960, in 1940. Well, glory to God. But I searched the scripture and I found out that famine or economic strain used to be even right in the Bible days, even as far as the days of Genesis, as far as the days of Abraham, Isaac, and Jacob. You remember that at a point, Abraham had to go to Egypt. At a point, Isaac also had to go to Egypt, and so on and so forth. So we are looking at learning from the Bible people how they survived in their time. And I started with Isaac last month from the book of Genesis 26. We found out that because there was famine in the land, he wanted to migrate to Gerar, to Egypt. God said, no, stay back in Gerar. And he sowed in the land, and

reaped a hundredfold, something of it. It has always been. So Isaac wanted to Jaffa, so to speak. God said, no, remain where you are. And when he remained there, he was able to navigate through the economy of his days. And how did he go about that? We found out that, number one, the first approach that Isaac used was to totally depend on God. That was the first thing. Isaac totally depend on God. So our first approach to navigating the situation of the economy as a believer is for us to totally, totally depend on God. I'm just doing a recap on what we discussed last month. Okay? Then secondly, we saw that Isaac had investment mentality. Investment mentality. That's the second approach. Investment mentality. The investment mentality of Isaac, we found out in Genesis chapter 26, verse 12, that he sold. Now, when you read from verse 1, you will find out that he had scarcity. But amidst the little that he had, he was still able to sow. You know, I was speaking about that, I mean, about this investment mentality in one of the harvest, youth harvest I was invited to speak. And I told the young people there, I said, we must learn the art of knowing the difference between your fruit and your seed. You must know the difference between fruit and seed. But unfortunately, because we lack investment mentality, we consume both the fruit and the seed. We consume both. A farmer does not joke with seed. In the time of harvest, a farmer goes to the farm and harvests, you know, is the proceed of his investment. But when he is sorting things, he will look for, okay, this is the one I want to sell, this is the one I want to eat. And from the one he is eating, he will reserve the seed for the next planting season. And that is what God taught. That's one of the ways God taught him about tithe. He said, your tithe is your seed. You don't consume it with your fruit. The 90% is your fruit. You can eat that one. But for you to, for me to open heaven, for you to have another harvest, you must plant back the seed. So Isaac navigated the famine in Gera by, one, dependency on God, two, by his investment mentality. Number two approach of the second Bible character we learned from was Joseph. In the book of Genesis 41, you find out that Joseph was in the prison, and afterwards he was invited to come over to interpret a dream for Pharaoh. And the interpretation of the dream was the fact that there's going to be seven years of surplus, and there will be 7 years of scarcity. And what the solution to the days of scarcity that Joseph proffered to Pharaoh was that the 7 years of surplus should not, we don't squander your plenty. You reserve from your plenty so that you can meet up for the days of scarcity. So that is teaching you the cut down approach. The cut down approach of navigating harsh economy. You cut down your expenses. Yes, the value of naira is reducing and your salary remains the same. You don't
say that, oh, I want to keep buying things the way it used to be. If you want to do that, you will be stranded. And I'm scared that as a believer, you can end up selling your faith to feed your stomach. When, as a believer, you don't learn some of these things, a lot of people have sold their faith to feed their tummy. Because they will now have to compromise their faith just so that they can meet up. Now, I believe the emphasis was made last month. Then we look at Elijah and Elisha. How did they navigate? Because if you will find out in the book of Kings that these two great prophets, they encountered this challenge of harsh economy. But for them, I call their own approach the faith approach. Elijah has just declared that there will not be rain for 3.5 years, and there was no rain, and God had to tell him to go to a particular point, and upon that tree a raven, a bird, needs to come to feed him. Faith. So imagine Elijah wakes up in the morning, and what he's looking for is waiting for a bear to bring food. That is faith. The substance of things hoped for, the evidence of things not seen. Then in the evening, he's waiting again. This bird will soon bring my food. Faith. Then when the episode of the raven stopped, he needed faith again to go to the house of a widow. And from the news the widow gave him, you will find out that it appears there was no hope even for the widow. And that is the same person God is sending him to, that he will feed him. So the news the widow gave him first was, oh, master or prophet or whichever name he called him, the little we have is just for us to eat and die. And so I am announcing to somebody listening to me, that if you have lost hope for whatsoever reason, maybe you have just lost your job or whatever that made you lost hope, I see God restoring hope to you this afternoon in the name of Jesus. So the woman told Elijah, all we have is just a little dough, a little oil to make the dough, then we eat, and there is nothing more because there is famine in the land. And Elijah said, no, go and do mine first. And upon doing that, door was opened. The door to stop love. So for that woman, you will learn that another approach is by giving. But I will come there. I will come to the Sarephath woman. Let me speak on Elijah and Elisha. Now for Elisha, you remember that. If Elijah, there was a particular woman in the scripture, Elijah will be going, the woman will have to invite him and say, come and eat. And afterward, the woman made a place for him to rest his head. So these men, they navigated the situation of the economy they were by faith. So in this economy, in the state of Nigeria economy, as a Christian, you must not go the way of unbelievers. The way of unbelievers is by complaining every day. Oh, things are now costly. Oh, things are now high. Oh, dollar is this. And you know, some of these things is even affecting the health of some people. Some people's BP rises almost every day. Okay? But as a believer, you must know that all your hope is on Christ. And you must know that even if government fails you, God cannot fail. Government may fail, but God does not fail. And remember, I can't remember the topic we were speaking on this same platform. And I made mention of the fact that God goes beyond our means to meet our needs. That statement does not leave my head. God goes beyond my means to meet my need. God goes beyond my means to meet my needs. He's not that's the way to go about it.
Now, let's learn from the Zarephath woman, the widow, in the book of 1 Kings chapter 17. After this, we take a little break, then we'll continue. What approach did she engage? She engaged the approach of giving. You know, I once said that if you are not careful in this season, paying tithes in this economy will be difficult. If you are not so careful, if you are not very careful to even give God a tenth of your earning will be difficult, not to talk of giving people. Because something tells you, something suggests to you that even what you have at hand is not enough to feed yourself. So to give God out of it will be difficult. But we saw this woman that despite that she has something very meager, so small that it cannot satisfy herself and her son, she still made something. And when you look at what Elijah was saying, he made something. And when you look at what Elijah was saying, Elijah said, do mine.

Seek ye first. That was what Elijah was teaching that woman. Do mine first. Seek ye first the kingdom of God and its righteousness, and all these shall be added. All these things shall be added. You know, it should be last month. I had a particular amount of money that I had in mind that, oh, I want to use this to get some stuff, something, and for me, for housekeep. Then I had a visitor, one of the elders in the church. He just called, oh, I'm on your streets, open the gate, I want to come visiting. And so the cost of hospitality that I gave him was a little bit even more than the money I said, oh, this money, let me just use it to buy this thing. Guess what? That same day, somebody, what I wanted to buy with that money, somebody gave me, and he gave me what, let's assume that I was planning to buy something that will last me for 1 week. The person gave me that same thing that is still till today is still in the freezer. So giving, the Bible speaking in the book of Luke chapter 6 verse 38, he said give. That is an instruction, it's not a suggestion. Giving is an instruction to a believer, it's not a suggestion. Give and it shall be given unto you. Good measure, shaking together, running over. So it's not a suggestion. In this economy, if you are not careful, you will be stingy. So God is speaking through the life of this woman, as you learn, that in this economy, one way to navigate is to meet people's need, however little. However little, meet people's need. You know, that Matthew, where Jesus was saying that, I would say to them that depart from me, I know you not, and they will say, oh master, in your name we did this, we did that, and he will say to them that, when I was in the prison, you did not come visiting, when I was sick, you did not come visiting, when I was naked, you did not give me clothes, when I was hungry, you did not give me food. You know, just like any other person, the people were so inquisitive and they said, oh master, I will not remember seeing you and we seeing you in such condition and we did not attend to you. And Jesus said, if you cannot do it to these ones, that is one of the things that propels me. I do not count myself to have apprehended. I'm not saying, she is now a philanthropist. No. But in a way, however little, I will try to do. Because I understand that I am doing something spiritual. Something spiritual. You know, sometimes when some persons or one or two people say, oh, give me this, and I say no. Especially when I know the person is in need. Something pricks my heart. And say, how much do you want to give this person that you can't afford to subscribe as for data? Now, imagine if I subscribe 5,000 naira for data, and that cannot even take 2 months, or I mean, 2 weeks rather. Then somebody is asking for 2,000 naira, and I'm saying, oh, I don't have. I have, it's only that I prioritize staying online than affecting a life. That's one thing. So what I'm saying is, from the Zelophehad woman, we learn that one of the approach to survive harsh economy, for 3.5 years, there was no rain, meaning that there was dryness, there was drought, there was famine for 3.5 years. But this woman scaled through. Why? Because she gave.

0: because she gave. So one of the ways to be at peace in this economy, you know, that has grown over time from recession to depression and to frustration now, in the days of the, I think, two presidents before now, President Goodluck Jonathan, the saying economic recession was so much in the air. But now nobody is talking about recession, even when the economy is even worse, because we have graduated from recession to depression. And the depression is causing people to be frustrated. So recession to depression, now to frustration. So you just see somebody, you just maybe step on the person's toes and maybe in a public bus, and the next thing the person is ranting. It's not because of what you've done. It's because the person is frustrated. Maybe the person had just been nagged by his wife because he could not afford to do certain things at home. Then he transfers that aggression to you. That's it. But to live at peace as a believer, you must touch other people's lives. You must affect other people. And you don't have to earn in hundreds of thousands or in millions to give. You only need a good heart to give. It's not how wealthy you are that determines how much that determines your giving. It is the heart that you have. So Jesus was talking about a particular woman, which we do refer to as the widow's mite. Jesus regarded her to have given the most costly offering. Not because of the value of what she gave, but because of the position of her heart. She was giving that little from the position of, all to Jesus I surrender, all to him I freely give. She was giving it with the approach of, oh, Jesus died for me, what will I do for him? You know, when you give to kingdom, it is an expression of love. And I can tell you that giving is one of God's love language. Giving is one of God's love language. So if you want to speak God's love language, you give to his kingdom. You give to touch other people's life. You know, King Solomon was speaking in the book of Proverbs. He said, whoever gives to a poor, to the poor person, he said he lends to the Lord. And when you lend, when you borrow God's money, do you think he will not pay back with interest? He will pay with interest. So what we are saying is that you must learn. People are going through a lot in the economy. The little God has given into your hands, please don't be told. And this is where I speak to young people. Please, as much as God has blessed you with a source of income, don't neglect your parents. Don't neglect. Yes, your parents might be well to do, and possibly they don't need you to do anything for them. But even if it's just a commitment to recharging their line every month, even if it is just a commitment to doing one thing or the other on a monthly basis, that, oh, this is what I'll be giving. It is one way of honoring your parents. And when you honor your parents, it is an anti-aging antidote. It is an anti-aging pills, medication. Because the scripture speaking in the book of Exodus chapter 20, the fifth commandment says that children, honor you when you honor your parents. He said that your days will be long. Your days will be long on earth. So you must give. You must give. Give to your parents in cash or in kind. And Proverbs chapter 11, verse 24, he said, there is he that withholdeth, he said, to his own scarcity, and there is he that scattereth, he said, to his own surplus. In Living Bible, he said, it is possible to give away and become richer. It is possible to hold on too tightly and lose everything. Proverbs chapter 11, verse 24. Okay? So we will go on a short break and we'll come back.
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0: So we've learned from Isaac, we've learned from Joseph, we've learned from Elijah and Elisha, we've learned from the Zarephath woman, the widow. Now, let's learn how did Paul navigate his path in the days of scarcity, in the days of economic recession, in the days of uncontrollable inflation. Next edition, I'll be teaching primarily on finance. And I want to suggest to you, if between now and then, if you have never read the book The Richest Man in Babylon, Richard Clarkson, please go and read it. Knowledge is available if only you invest time to acquire it. Knowledge is everywhere if only you will pay the price of sitting down to consume godly content, inspirational content, motivational content. So we see that in the days of Paul, there was scarcity. When you see 2 Corinthians chapter 10, verse 12, where Paul, in 2 Corinthians 10, 12, Paul was discouraged his audience. He said, when people compare themselves with themselves, he said they are foolish. He said they comparing themselves to themselves, he said they are foolish. Now, what that means is that those who compare themselves with others have the tendency to hate themselves. We want to learn an approach from Apostle Paul. And what I have not gone to the book of Romans chapter 8 now, from verse 33 there about downward, where Paul was talking about what will separate us from the love of Christ. He talked about famine and all of those. So he experienced some of these things. I mean, a man that goes to the prison almost every time, every time, he's always moving from one prison to another. You can be sure that he had economic challenges. But 2 Corinthians chapter 10, verse 12 is the where I want to take my footage on the next approach. Comparing yourself with another person, you have a high tendency to hate yourself. In a world where everybody is doing well, and when I say everybody is doing well, is in quote. When you check social media, everybody is doing well. In a world where everybody is doing well, judging by our posts on social media, you might be tempted to believe that others are doing better than you. And so you are throwing yourself into self-pity, or you are going out of your way to compete with others. Paul said, comparing ourselves with another person. He said it is an evidence of stupidity, foolery. It is foolery to look at somebody on social media and the next thing you come and begin to see yourself to be less of who you are. Except people are, except for clues or memes, you don't see somebody posting where he's suffering or where he's having challenge. In fact, we don't post pictures that don't look so good or well edited. And so if you use edited picture to judge the complexion, the whatever of any

even in these days of AI. So to maintain your sanity in this economy, one thing you should do is the approach you should engage is the fact that you must not compare yourself. You must not compare yourself with another person. Choose what you feed your eyes with. Be at the driver's seat of your life at this time. Meaning that you choose what you feed your eyes with. You choose what you see and what you think about. If somebody is married, glory to God. That you are not married does not mean you are less of who God says you are. Let the people who are married be flaunting their marriage, whatever, on social media. Only trust God and believe that your time will come. Be genuinely happy for the success of others, but don't let that sell you into the pit of self-pity. Apostle Paul said, comparing. That is an approach you should adopt in this economy. Don't compare yourself with another person. Be the competitor. See, what drives me most in life is evaluating where I am to where I see God taking me to, or what God has told me I will become. When I judge where I am to, I'm okay. I say, oh, there is a lacuna. There is a need for me to work more. There is a need for me to work harder. But not when I see a friend of mine cruising in a car and I'm saying, oh, I have to go out of my way to buy one for myself. I don't do that. I'm not doing that. I'm not complacent. When I'm saying this, I'm not preaching complacency. I'm only saying that we must be content with what we have. I have friends who have cars, glory to God. And I've had instances where I needed to journey somewhere and I don't want to go on public bus or even go by Uber. I have to call my friend, oh, I need to be somewhere. A very crucial meeting. I need to be there. Please, we are going together. And okay, you obliged, drove me down, we came back, glory to God. That will not make me come back home and begin to say, oh God, can't you see that I'm serving you better than this, my friend? Why does he have a car and I don't? No, now. So don't compare yourself so that you will not lose your sanity. And in fact, even some ladies are losing their chastity. Aside sanity, they are even losing their chastity because of they want to meet up with the standard they see on media. People, because they want to have iPhone by all means, they will sell their dignity, sell their chastity, lose their sanity because of iPhone. Isn't that serious? By the privilege of God, the value of the content God is helping me push out sometimes on daily basis through the daily nugget I post, sometimes by live programs I do with my phone. You won't believe the kind of phone I'm using. And there is somebody that has a very high phone but no high IQ that could not touch light. So if I want to die because I needed a phone with good camera, good this and that, I don't know why we sell ourselves so cheaply
just to be able to afford ephemerals. And so people are depressed. People are losing their mind. In fact, some persons are losing their lives because they want to catch up with the trend. In my little days on earth, I have found out that there is nobody that chases after the world and meets up with the world. I don't know if that rings a bell to somebody. I have not seen in my over 3 decades on earth, I have not seen anybody that chases after the world and catch up with the world. It's not possible. If by privilege you have the privilege to buy the latest iPhone, I'm giving you 6 months. 6 months, another one will be out. If you buy the latest 2025 Rolls Royce or G-Wagon, 2026 is just about how many months from now? Another one will be out. So what's the stress? And we see some of our youth, you know, going out of godly means just to have this ephemeral. Don't compare yourself with another person. Don't. If you are doing that, you will lose your mind. You will lose your mind in this economy. You will lose your sanity. Some ladies will lose their chastity. They will lose their dignity. They will lose their omoluwa bees because of catching up with trend, catching up with social media, catching up with certain things that they are ephemerals. And so the approach that I see God through Paul pushing out to us is the approach of contentment. Contentment. Those who compare themselves with others are said to be unwise by Paul's definition. Those who compare themselves with other people, they are said to be unwise by Paul's definition. Paul's definition. Don't compare. So the approach to this is satisfaction, be content, contentment. And you know, the Bible speaking through this same Paul in 1 Timothy chapter 6, he said, godliness with contentment is a great gain. That's after he had told us that the love of money is the root of all evil. Be contented. If you are in the university, be contented. If what mommy and daddy are giving or your uncles are giving is not enough, you have your own hand to work. Go and do godly, put in for godly engagement. Morally accepted engagement. When I was in the university, I was teaching homeless in 2-way lecturer's children. The same university, I found a lecturer that had interest in having a teacher teach his children at home. And I gave my consent to that. 3 days in a week, I go there. You know, Nigerian mentality makes you think that when you are in the university, your parents should be totally responsible for your upkeep. It is part of the way of promoting laziness. We do not the abroad that people are running to. Do you see them going to school and they are folding hands? You can't fold hands. You go to school as you are in school, you are also working. That's how they are meeting up. But yet you see a child waiting until he graduates before he puts in for a job. Be contented. I love that hymn. It pays to serve Jesus. I speak from my heart. He will always be with you if you do your part.
There is nothing this wide world can play your half for. There is peace and content. That's the that's the point that hits me most in that hymn. The peace is there. There is peace and contentment in serving the Lord. The next approach is what I call the ant approach. The ant, A-N-T, apostrophe S, the ant approach. And what does this teach us? Proverbs chapter 6, from verse 6, following. He said, you slow that, go and learn from the ant. And what is it? You know, the ant, they will work tirelessly to gather things. And I call it the diligence approach, because that was what Proverbs was teaching. The diligent approach. In this economy, the worst you can do for yourself is to be idle. That's the worst you can do for yourself, to be idle. Yet the economy is bad, but you will make it worse for yourself when you stay idle. You can't afford not to have anything that brings food to your table. If all you do is to sleep and to eat, that is suicide, is a suicide mission on your destiny. As a young person, if all you do is to sleep, pay your media, then eat, there is nothing economically accepted or morally accepted, legally accepted, that you do to bring food to your table. You are committing it, you know, you are on a destiny suicide mission. Even if your parents are capable or your guardian is not complaining, I suggest you should be responsible for basic needs. If your parents are not complaining, excuse me, if you are in the university as a young person and you are staying with your guardian or you're staying even at home, what I want to say now is not a cast in stone anyway, but I feel that from now you should start learning to take responsibility. Don't say because you are still in the university, your mom, your dad, they are responsible for buying toothpaste, buying your bathing soap, buying, giving you money to barb your hair or to even make your hair as a girl or as a guy in higher institution. Let me speak to you as an academician. The reason the government, the reason we have basic education, basic 1 to 9, primary 1 to GS3, after GS3, the government believed that you should be responsible for yourself and the society. That's what you need. Basic. That's the basic you need to be a responsible citizen. Secondary school educational institution, they are African. I'm not saying that you should stop education at GS3. That's not what I'm saying. But I'm saying that the brain behind why it is the nomenclature, basic. And other, you know, when you say something is primary, then the other is secondary. So you should take responsibility. And you can't take responsibility if you are a lazy fellow. Laziness is the reason some parents are still feeding their children, even at age 30. And we say that the government, there is no job, is a lie. Is a lie. It is laziness. Yes, you may not get a job. You may not get a job that will be paying you in dollars, paying you in hundreds of thousands immediately. But start from somewhere. Be responsible for basic needs. Because as a young person, if you don't learn it now, when you get into marriage, you won't learn it. You won't do it. That I'm not speaking on relationship today. So be responsible.
be hardworking. To be hardworking is not a curse. It's a blessing. To work is not a curse. It's a blessing. Work came before curse. When you read Genesis chapter 1, chapter 2, chapter 3, you will see that God gave Adam work before curse came in Genesis chapter 3. So work is not under curse. We don't labor because we are under the Adamic curse. No. It is a blessing. Is work, you must work in this economy. You must be responsible. You know, one of my coaches once said that anyone who will not be diligent today will be indigent tomorrow. If you are not diligent today, you will be indigent tomorrow. So may I say it this way, that if you are not responsible today, you will become a liability tomorrow. Because responsibility is the only way not to be a liability. The sense of responsibility, the act of taking responsibility, is a way not to be a liability. Unemployment may be high, but find something doing. Spirituality does not celebrate laziness. I see brothers, brothers who say, okay, God has called me into ministry. And when God called you into ministry, does it mean that he said you must totally rely on honorarium? Honorarium. And so when they now invite you, the first thing you are asking, do you have money for my transport fare? How much do you have for my no now? No. Okay, so we will stop here today and we'll continue next month. We'll be talking on finances basically next month. Thank you very much for listening.

0: And yes, once again, thank you so very much for listening, and thanks to our dear brother Rashid Edile, who has led us on another impactful episode of Impact Clinic. And I pray that the blessings of this session will remain with you forever, and will help you to live a more impactful life to the glory of God, in Jesus' name. And this episode, by the grace of God, shortly will be on our site, along with the one for last month, which we still have on hold as we redesign our website. Brother, thank you so very much, and may the Lord bless you more and increase your knowledge and make your ministry even more impactful to His glory, in Jesus' name. Amen. Amen. Please say a word of prayer as we bring this session to a close.
1: Our Father and our God, we thank you so much for this privilege.
0: Thank you, Lord.
1: We pray that you will help us with the wisdom needed to navigate this economy, in the name of Jesus.
0: Amen.
1: You will make us like the sons of Issachar, who understand time and they know what Israel ought to do per time. Mm-hmm. In the name of Jesus.
0: Amen.
1: We pray for those who don't have means of livelihood, trusting you for a source of income, that you will open doors of employment unto them, in the name of Jesus.
0: Amen.
1: Just as Apostle Paul said that a great and effectual door has been opened unto me, we pray that this month, great and effectual doors of great opportunities, amen, that will, amen, make us to appear before kings, will be opened unto us, in the name of Jesus.
0: Amen.
1: We pray that you continually bless this platform, Gospel Girls Radio.
0: Amen.
1: You continually bless your servant that you are using on this platform, in, amen, the name of Jesus.
0: Amen.
1: And in all, we will all be blessed.
0: Amen.
1: In the name of God the Father,
0: amen,
1: the Son, and the Holy Spirit.
0: Amen.
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0: So here we are for yet another episode of Impact Clinic on Gospel Bells Radio with our dear brother Shion Oyedele, who is now with us in the virtual studio for yet another impactful session of Impact Clinic. This is the month of September, our time flies, and we give God all the glory for preserving our lives to see yet another episode. I'm glad to welcome now in the virtual studio my dear brother, Shion Oyedele, who is the convener of this program and the facilitator as well. Bro, how are you doing today?
6: Very well, sir. Good afternoon, sir.
0: Great. Always a joy to have you around. Thank you for your consistency, and thank you for always walking around our schedule. The Lord will give you more grace, in Jesus' name.
6: Amen.
0: Please go ahead.
6: Thank you very much, Barista. Thank you so much. It's good to say Happy New Month again to you, sir. And
0: oh, yes,
6: Happy,
0: yes,
6: New Month to our listeners. Thank you for always plugging in to listen to this program. Before we go ahead, please let us pray. Our dear Father and our God, we thank you for this beautiful day. Thank you for the month of September. Thank you for having us in mind, having us at heart. Thank you because you are ready to shield us from all forms of evil that has been associated to the Ember month. Thank you because successfully we will scale through this year, and majestically we will enter into the coming year. We say, be exalted in the name of Jesus. We have come again to learn from you. We pray that your word will not be scarce in our midst this afternoon. We pray that you will take all the glory, you take all the honor, that all majesty will be ascribed to you. In the name of Jesus. Amen. Glory to God. We want to appreciate God for the opportunity of this program on Gospel Bells Radio. If there is anything you should know about the Gospel Bells Radio, is the fact that the burden is to ensure that the culture gets to be recultured, permit me to use that way, to be recultured in the way of Christ. The culture, the drive is to ensure that everyone, especially believers, we become like Christ. And one thing about Christ that we know, everyone following him, everyone who subscribes to the discipleship of Jesus, he is not just interested in a part of our life. He wants us to be holistic, not lopsided. He wants us to be balanced in every area of our lives. So it's not about you being so spiritually good that you speak in tongues in capital letter, but you are bankrupt when it comes to relationship. You are bankrupt when it comes to finances. You are bankrupt when it comes to, you know, being useful in the community or in any association, godly association, where you find yourself. Okay? And so on that premise is the reason we bring different topics to discuss. And if you are a good listener or an ardent listener to Gospel Bells Radio, you will find out that God, through various persons, has been speaking to us on several issues of life. You know, I am a committed listener of the program Barrister Do Hold every morning on the law side, Christian perspective on current news and events. And, you know, it's something that I learn a lot from. So, and also the book reading club, which, you know, we've been reading on the Pilgrim's Progress, Christiana's Journey, just to cushion our pilgrimage here on earth. So I'm just saying all of this for you to know that God has you in mind. He is interested about your total well-being, and he had made provision for all that you needed. The Bible speaking in the book of 2 Peter chapter 1 verse 3, he said that God had given us all the things to life and godliness. But you know, when you read that scripture very well, you find out that our access to all that pertains to life and godliness is through knowledge. Until you learn Jesus, you can't touch all that pertains to life and godliness. And so on this edition of Impact Clinic today, last month we started a series. I think it was an oversight. We don't have the last edition on, you know, on the SoundCloud, but I believe it's going to be done. So last month we started on believers, finances, and economies. Believers, comma, finances, comma, and economies. And so what we are invariably saying is, or the burden behind this topic or this series is the fact that as a believer, we can't afford to be stranded despite the situation of the economy. We are not oblivious of the fact that believers, just like unbelievers, we transact with the legal tender of the nation, which is Naira. Okay? And almost every day, permit me to say that, the Naira is depreciating in value, and so everyone is crying out, saying, oh, things are hard, things are hard. But as a believer, how can you navigate your path despite the situation of the economy? That is what God wants to teach us, or God started teaching us last month, and which we will continue from today. Now, we were talking about approaches to survive harsh economy, and I made it known last month that it is the economy situation, the state of the economy is not a news. It used to be. And you may be quick that, to tell me that, oh, how old are you, claiming that it used to be. We know what Nigeria used to be in 1950, in 1960, in 1940. Well, glory to God. But I searched the scripture and I found out that famine or economic strain used to be even right in the Bible days, even as far as the days of Genesis, as far as the days of Abraham, Isaac, and Jacob. You remember that at a point, Abraham had to go to Egypt. At a point, Isaac also had to go to Egypt, and so on and so forth. So we are looking at learning from the Bible people how they survive in their time. And I started with Isaac last month from the book of Genesis 26. We found out that because there was famine in the land, he wanted to migrate to Gera, to Egypt. God said, no, stay back in Gera. And he sowed in the land, and

reaped a hundredfold, something of it. It has always been. So Isaac wanted to Jaffa, so to speak. God said, no, remain where you are. And when he remained there, he was able to navigate through the economy of his days. And how did he go about that? We found out that, number one, the first approach that Isaac used was to totally depend on God. That was the first thing. Isaac totally depend on God. So our first approach to navigating the situation of the economy as a believer is for us to totally, totally depend on God. I'm just doing a recap on what we discussed last month. Okay? Then secondly, we saw that Isaac had investment mentality. Investment mentality. That's the second approach. Investment mentality. The investment mentality of Isaac, we found out in Genesis chapter 26, verse 12, that he sold. Now, when you read from verse 1, you will find out that he had scarcity. But amidst the little that he had, he was still able to sow. You know, I was speaking about that, I mean, about this investment mentality in one of the harvest, youth harvest I was invited to speak. And I told the young people there, I said, we must learn the art of knowing the difference between your fruit and your seed. You must know the difference between fruit and seed. But unfortunately, because we lack investment mentality, we consume both the fruit and the seed. We consume both. A farmer does not joke with seed. In the time of harvest, a farmer goes to the farm and harvests, you know, is the proceed of his investment. But when he is sorting things, he will look for, okay, this is the one I want to sell, this is the one I want to eat. And from the one he is eating, he will reserve the seed for the next planting season. And that is what God taught. That's one of the ways God taught him about tithe. He said, your tithe is your seed. You don't consume it with your fruit. The 90% is your fruit. You can eat that one. But for you to, for me to open heaven, for you to have another harvest, you must plant back the seed. So Isaac navigated the famine in Gera by, one, dependency on God. Two, by his investment mentality. Number two approach of the second Bible character we learned from was Joseph. In the book of Genesis 41, you find out that Joseph was in the prison, and afterwards, he was invited to come over to interpret a dream for Pharaoh. And the interpretation of the dream was the fact that there's going to be seven years of surplus, and there will be 7 years of scarcity. And what the solution to the days of scarcity that Joseph proffered to Pharaoh was that the 7 years of surplus should not, we don't squander your plenty. You reserve from your plenty so that you can meet up for the days of scarcity. So that is teaching you the cut down approach. The cut down approach of navigating harsh economy. You cut down your expenses. Yes, the value of naira is reducing and your salary remains the same. You don't
say that, oh, I want to keep buying things the way it used to be. If you want to do that, you will be stranded. And I'm scared that as a believer, you can end up selling your faith to feed your stomach. When, as a believer, you don't learn some of these things, a lot of people have sold their faith to feed their tummy. Because they will now have to compromise their faith just so that they can meet up. Now, I believe the emphasis was made last month. Then we look at Elijah and Elisha. How did they navigate? Because if you will find out in the book of Kings that these two great prophets, they encountered this challenge of harsh economy. But for them, I call their own approach the faith approach. Elijah has just declared that there will not be rain for 3.5 years, and there was no rain, and God had to tell him to go to a particular point, and upon that tree a raven, a bird, needs to come to feed him. Faith. So imagine Elijah wakes up in the morning, and what he's looking for is waiting for a bear to bring food. That is faith. The substance of things hoped for, the evidence of things not seen. Then in the evening, he's waiting again. This bird will soon bring my food. Faith. Then when the episode of the raven stopped, he needed faith again to go to the house of a widow. And from the news the widow gave him, you will find out that it appears there was no hope even for the widow. And that is the same person God is sending him to, that he will feed him. So the news the widow gave him first was, oh, master or prophet or whichever name he called him, the little we have is just for us to eat and die. And so I am announcing to somebody listening to me, that if you have lost hope for whatsoever reason, maybe you have just lost your job or whatever that made you lost hope, I see God restoring hope to you this afternoon in the name of Jesus. So the woman told Elijah, all we have is just a little dough, a little oil to make the dough, then we eat, and there is nothing more because there is famine in the land. And Elijah said, no, go and do mine first. And upon doing that, door was opened. The door to stop love. So for that woman, you will learn that another approach is by giving. But I will come there. I will come to the Sarephath woman. Let me speak on Elijah and Elisha. Now, for Elisha, you remember that. If Elijah, there was a particular woman in the scripture, Elijah will be going, the woman will have to invite him and say, come and eat. And afterward, the woman made a place for him to rest his head. So these men, they navigated the situation of the economy they were by faith. So in this economy, in the state of Nigeria economy, as a Christian, you must not go the way of unbelievers. The way of unbelievers is by complaining every day. Oh, things are now costly. Oh, things are now high. Oh, dollar is this. And you know, some of these things is even affecting the health of some people. Some people's BP rises almost every day. Okay? But as a believer, you must know that all your hope is on Christ. And you must know that even if government fails you, God cannot fail. Government may fail, but God does not fail. And remember, I can't remember the topic we were speaking on this same platform. And I made mention of the fact that God goes beyond our means to meet our needs. That statement does not leave my head. God goes beyond my means to meet my need. God goes beyond my means to meet my needs. He's not that's the way to go about it.
Now, let's learn from the Zarephath woman, the widow, in the book of 1 Kings chapter 17. After this, we take a little break, then we'll continue. What approach did she engage? She engaged the approach of giving. You know, I once said that if you are not careful in this season, paying tithes in this economy will be difficult. If you are not so careful, if you are not very careful, to even give God a tenth of your earning will be difficult, not to talk of giving people. Because something tells you, something suggests to you that even what you have at hand is not enough to feed yourself. So to give God out of it will be difficult. But we saw this woman that despite that she has something very meager, so small that it cannot satisfy herself and her son, she still made something. And when you look at what Elijah was saying, Elijah said, do mine first. God is using it to teach you that when it comes to your approach to resources, you must do the things of the kingdom interest first. When you do that, God can't leave you stranded. God can't leave you stranded. The Bible speaking in the book of Matthew chapter 6 verse 33, he said that seek ye first. That was what Elijah was teaching that woman. Do mine first. Seek ye first the kingdom of God and its righteousness, and all these shall be added. All of these things shall be added. You know, it should be last month. I had a particular amount of money that I had in mind that, I want to use this to get some stuff, something. And for me, for housekeep. Then I had a visitor, one of the elders in the church. He just called, I'm on your streets, open the gate, I want to come visiting. And so the cost of hospitality that I gave him was a little bit even more than the money I said, this money, let me just use it to buy this thing. Guess what? That same day, somebody, what I wanted to buy with that money, somebody gave me, and he gave me what, let's assume that I was planning to buy something that will last me for 1 week. The person gave me that same thing that is still till today, is still in the freezer.

So it's not a suggestion. In this economy, if you are not careful, you will be stingy. So God is speaking through the life of this woman, as you learn, that in this economy, one way to navigate is to meet people's need, however little. However little, meet people's need. You know, that Matthew, where Jesus was saying that, I would say to them that depart from me, I know you not. And they will say, oh master, in your name we did this, we did that. And he will say to them that when I was in the prison, you did not come visiting. When I was sick, you did not come visiting. When I was naked, you did not give me clothes. When I was hungry, you did not give me food. You know, just like any other person, the people were so inquisitive and they said, oh master, I will remember seeing you and we seeing you in such condition and we did not attend to you. And Jesus said, if you cannot do it, if you cannot do it to these ones, that is one thing, that is one of the things that propels me. I do not count myself to have apprehended. I'm not saying, Shem is now a philanthropist. No. But in a way, however little, I will try do, because I understand that I am doing something spiritual. Something spiritual. You know, sometimes when some person or one or two people say, oh, give me this, and I say no. Especially when I know the person is in need. Something pricks my heart and say, how much do you want to give this person that you can't afford to subscribe as for data? Now, imagine if I subscribe 5,000 naira for data and that cannot even take 2 months. Or 2 weeks rather. Then somebody is asking for 2,000 naira and I'm saying, oh, I don't have. I have. It's only that I prioritize staying online than affecting a life. That's one thing. So what I'm saying is, from the Zelotaph woman, we learn that one of the approach to survive harsh economy, for Syria now here, there was no rain, meaning that there was dryness, there was drought. There was famine for 3.5 years. But this woman scaled through. Why? Because she gave. So one of the ways to be at peace in this economy, you know, that has grown over time from recession to depression and to frustration now. In the days of the, I think, two presidents before now, President Goodluck Jonathan, the saying economic recession was so much in the air. But now nobody is talking about recession, even when the economy is even worse, because we have graduated from recession to depression. And the depression is causing people to be frustrated. So recession to depression, now to frustration. So you just see somebody, you just maybe step on the person's toes and maybe in a public bus, and the next thing the person is ranting. It's not because of what you've done. It's because the person is frustrated. Maybe the person has just been nagged by his wife because he could not afford to do certain things at home. Then he transfers that aggression to you. That's it. But to live at peace as a believer, you must touch other people's lives. You must affect other people. And you don't have to earn in hundreds of thousands or in millions to give. You only need a good app to give. It's not how wealthy you are that determines your giving. It is the heart that you have. So Jesus was talking about a particular woman, which we do refer to as the widow's mite. Jesus regarded her to have given the most costly offering. Not because of the value of what she gave, but because of the position of her heart. She was giving that little from the position of, all to Jesus I surrender, all to him I freely give. She was giving it with the approach of, oh, Jesus died for me, what will I do for him? You know, when you give to kingdom, it is an expression of love.

0: And I can tell you that giving is one of God's love language. Giving is one of God's love language. So if you want to speak God's love language, you give to his kingdom. You give to touch other people's life. You know, King Solomon was speaking in the book of Proverbs. He said, whoever gives to a poor, to the poor person, he said he lends to the Lord. And when you lend, when you borrow God's money, do you think he will not pay back with interest? He will pay with interest. So what we are saying is that you must learn. People are going through a lot in the economy. The little God has given into your hands, please don't be told. And this is where I speak to young people. Please, as much as God has blessed you with a source of income, don't neglect your parents. Don't neglect. Yes, your parents might be well to do, and possibly they don't need you to do anything for them. But even if it's just a commitment to recharging their line every month, even if it is just a commitment to doing one thing or the other on a monthly basis, that, oh, this is what I'll be giving. It is one way of honoring your parents. And when you honor your parents, it is an anti-aging antidote. It is an anti-aging peace, medication. Because the scripture speaking in the book of Exodus chapter 20, the fifth commandment says that children, honor you, when you honor your parents, he said that your days will be long. Your days will be long on earth. So you must give. You must give. Give to your parents in cash or in kind. And Proverbs chapter 11, verse 24. He said, there is he that withholdeth, he said, to his own scarcity. And there is he that scattereth, he said, to his own surplus. In Living Bible, he said, it is possible to give away and become richer. It is possible to hold on too tightly and lose everything. Proverbs chapter 11, verse 24. Okay? So we will go on a short break and we'll come back.
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0: So we've learned from Isaac, we've learned from Joseph, we've learned from Elijah and Elisha, we've learned from the Zarephath woman, the widow. Now let's learn, how did Paul navigate his path in the days of scarcity, in the days of economic recession, in the days of uncontrollable inflation? Next edition, I'll be teaching primarily on finance. And I want to suggest to you, if between now and then, if you have never read the book, The Richest Man in Babylon, Richard Clarkson, please go and read it. Go and read it. Knowledge is available if only you invest time to acquire it. Knowledge is everywhere. if only you will pay the price of sitting down to consume godly content, inspirational content, motivational content. So we see that in the days of Paul, there was scarcity. When you see 2 Corinthians chapter 10, verse 12, where Paul, in 2 Corinthians 10, 12, Paul was discouraged his audience. He said, when people compare themselves with themselves, he said, they are foolish. He said, they comparing themselves to themselves, he said, they are foolish. Now, what that means is that those who compare themselves with others have the tendency to hate themselves. We want to learn an approach from Apostle Paul. And what I have not gone to the book of Romans chapter 8 now, from verse 33 there about downward, where Paul was talking about what will separate us from the love of Christ. He talked about famine and all of those. So he experienced some of these things. I mean, a man that goes to the prison almost every time. every time. He's always moving from one prison to another. You can be sure that he had economy challenges. But 2 Corinthians chapter 10, verse 12 is the where I want to take my footage on the next approach. Comparing yourself with another person, you have a high tendency to hate yourself. To hate yourself. In a world where everybody is doing well, and when I say everybody is doing well, is in quote. When you check social media, everybody is doing well. In a world where everybody is doing well, judging by our posts on social media, you might be tempted to believe that others are doing better than you. And so you are throwing yourself into self-pity, or you are going out of your way to compete with others. Paul said, comparing ourselves with another person, he said it is an evidence of stupidity, foolery. It is foolery to look at somebody on social media, and the next thing you come and begin to see yourself to be less of who you are. Except people are, except for clues or memes, you don't see somebody posting where he's suffering or where he's having challenge. In fact, we don't post pictures that don't look so good or well edited. And so if you use a detailed picture to judge the complexion, the whatever of any

Even in these days of AI. So to maintain your sanity in this economy, one thing you should do is the approach you should engage is the fact that you must not compare yourself. You must not compare yourself. You must not compare yourself with another person. Choose what you feed your eyes with. Be at the driver's seat of your life at this time. Meaning that you choose what you feed your eyes with. You choose what you see and what you think about. If somebody is married, glory to God. That you are not married does not mean you are less of who God says you are. Let the people who are married be flaunting their marriage, whatever, on social media. Only trust God and believe that your time will come. Be genuinely happy for the success of others, but don't let that sell you into the pit of self-pity. Apostle Paul said, comparing. That is an approach you should adopt in this economy. Don't compare yourself with another person. Be the competitor. See, what drives me most in life is evaluating where I am to where I see God taking me to, or what God has told me I will become. When I judge where I am to, I'm okay. I say, oh, there is a lacuna. There is a need for me to work more. There is a need for me to work harder. But not when I see a friend of mine cruising in a car and I'm saying, oh, I have to go out of my way to buy one for myself. I don't do that. I'm not doing that. I'm not complacent. When I'm saying this, I'm not preaching complacency. I'm only saying that we must be content with what we have. I have friends who have cars, glory to God. And I've had instances where I needed to journey somewhere and I don't want to go on public bus or even go by Uber. I had to call my friend, oh, I need to be somewhere. A very crucial meeting. I need to be there. Please, we are going together. And okay, you obliged, drove me down, we came back, glory to God. That will not make me come back home and begin to say, oh God, can't you see that I'm serving you better than this, my friend? Why does he have a car and I don't? No, now. So don't compare yourself so that you will not lose your sanity. And in fact, even some ladies are losing their chastity. Aside sanity, they are even losing their chastity because of they want to meet up with the standard they see on media. People, because they want to have iPhone by all means, they will sell their dignity, sell their chastity, lose their sanity because of iPhone. Isn't that serious? By the privilege of God, the value of the content God is helping me push out sometimes on daily basis through the daily nugget I post, sometimes by live programs I do with my phone. You won't believe the kind of phone I'm using. And there is somebody that has a very high phone, but low IQ, that could not touch light. So if I want to die because I needed a phone with good camera, good this and that, I don't know why we sell ourselves so cheaply
just to be able to afford ephemerals. And so people are depressed. People are losing their mind. In fact, some persons are losing their lives because they want to catch up with the trend. In my little days on earth, I have found out that there is nobody that chases after the world and meets up with the world. I don't know if that rings a bell to somebody. I have not seen in my over 3 decades on earth, I have not seen anybody that chases after the world and catch up with the world. It's not possible. If by privilege, you have the privilege to buy the latest iPhone, I'm giving you 6 months. 6 months, another one will be out. If you buy the latest 2025 Rolls Royce or G-Wagon, 2026 is just about how many months from now? Another one will be out. So what's the stress? And we see some of our youth, you know, going out of godly means just to have these ephemerals. Don't compare yourself with another person. Don't. If you are doing that, you will lose your mind. You will lose your mind in this economy. You will lose your sanity. Some ladies will lose their chastity. They will lose their dignity. They will lose their omoluabis because of catching up with trend, catching up with social media, catching up with certain things that they are ephemerals. And so the approach that I see God through Paul pushing out to us is the approach of contentment. Contentment. Those who compare themselves with others are said to be unwise by Paul's definition. Those who compare themselves with other people, they are said to be unwise by Paul's definition. Paul's definition. Don't compare. So the approach to this is satisfaction, be content, contentment. And you know, the Bible speaking through this same Paul in 1 Timothy chapter 6, he said, godliness with contentment is a great gain. That's after he had told us that the love of money is the root of all evil. Be contented. If you are in the university, be contented. If what mommy and daddy are giving or your uncles are giving is not enough, you have your own hand to work. Go and do godly, put in for godly engagement. Morally accepted engagement. When I was in the university, I was teaching homeless in two-way lecturers' children. The same university, I found a lecturer that had interest in having a teacher teach his children at home. And I gave my consent to that. 3 days in a week, I go there. You know, Nigeria mentality makes you think that when you are in the university, your parents should be totally responsible for your upkeep. It is part of the way of promoting laziness. We do not the abroad that people are running to. Do you see them going to school and they are folding hands? You can't fold hands. You go to school, as you are in school, you are also working. That's how they are meeting up. But yet you see a child waiting until he graduates before he puts in for a job. Be contented. I love that view. It pays to serve Jesus. I speak from my heart. He will always be with you if you do your part.
There is nothing this wide world can play your afford. There is peace and content. That's it. That's the point that hits me most in that hymn. The peace is there. There is peace and contentment in serving the Lord. The next approach is what I call the ant approach. The ant, A-N-T, apostrophe S, the ant approach. And what does this teach us? Proverbs chapter 6, from verse 6, following. He said, you sluggard, go and learn from the ant. And what is it? You know, the ant, they will work tirelessly to gather things. And I call it the diligence approach, because that was what Proverbs was teaching. The diligent approach. In this economy, the worst you can do for yourself is to be idle. That's the worst you can do for yourself, to be idle. Yet the economy is bad, but you will make it worse for yourself when you stay idle. You can't afford not to have anything that brings food to your table. If all you do is to sleep and to eat, that's a suicide, is a suicide mission on your destiny. As a young person, if all you do is to sleep, stay on media, then eat, there is nothing economically accepted or morally accepted, legally accepted, that you do to bring food to your table. You are committing it, you know, you are on a destiny suicide mission. Even if your parents are capable or your guardian is not complaining, I suggest you should be responsible for basic needs. If your parents are not complaining, excuse me, if you are in the university as a young person and you are staying with your guardian or you're staying even at home, what I want to say now is not a cast in stone anyway. But I feel that from now you should start learning to take responsibility. Don't say because you are still in the university, your mom, your dad, they are responsible for buying toothpaste, buying your bathing soap, buying, giving you money to barb your hair or to even make your hair as a girl or as a guy in higher institution. Let me speak to you as an academician. The reason the government, the reason we have basic education, basic 1 to 9, primary 1 to GS3. After GS3, the government believed that you should be responsible for yourself and the society. That's what you need. Basic. That's the basic you need to be a responsible citizen. Secondary school educational institution, they are African. I'm not saying that you should stop education at GS3. That's not what I'm saying. But I'm saying that's the brain behind why it is the nomenclature, basic, and other. You know, when you say something is primary, then the other is secondary. So if you should take responsibility. And you can't take responsibility if you are a lazy fellow. Laziness is the reason some parents are still feeding their children even at age 30. And we say that in government there is no job. It's a lie. It is laziness. Yes, you may not get a job. You may not get a job that will be paying you in dollars, paying you in hundreds of thousands immediately, but start from somewhere. Be responsible for basic needs. Because as a young person, if you don't learn it now, when you get into marriage, you won't learn it. You won't do it. I'm not speaking on relationship today. So be responsible.
be hardworking. To be hardworking is not a curse. It's a blessing. To work is not a curse. It's a blessing. Work came before curse. When you read Genesis chapter 1, chapter 2, chapter 3, you will see that God gave Adam work before curse came in Genesis chapter 3. So work is not under curse. We don't labor because we are under the Adamic curse. No. It is a blessing. Is work, you must work in this economy. You must be responsible. You know, one of my coaches once said that anyone who will not be diligent today will be indigent tomorrow. If you are not diligent today, you will be indigent tomorrow. So may I say this way, that if you are not responsible today, you will become a liability tomorrow. Because responsibility is the only way not to be a liability. The sense of responsibility, the act of taking responsibility, is a way not to be a liability. Unemployment may be high, but find something doing. Spirituality does not celebrate laziness. I see brothers, brothers who say, okay, God has called me into ministry. And when God called you into ministry, does it mean that he said you must totally rely on honorarium? Honorarium. And so when they now invite you, the first thing you are asking, do you have money for my transport fare? How much do you have for my no now? No. Okay, so we will stop here today and we'll continue next month. We'll be talking on finances basically next month. Thank you very much for listening.

0: yes, once again, thank you so very much for listening, and thanks to our dear brother Rashi Edile, who has led us on another impactful episode of Impact Clinic. And I pray that the blessings of this session will remain with you forever, and will help you to live a more impactful life to the glory of God, in Jesus' name. And this episode, by the grace of God, shortly will be on our site, along with the one for last month, which we still have on hold as we redesign our website. Brother, thank you so very much, and may the Lord bless you more and increase your knowledge and make your ministry even more impactful to His glory, in Jesus' name. Amen. Amen. Please say a word of prayer as we bring this session to a close.
1: Our Father and our God, we thank you so much for this privilege.
0: Thank you, Lord.
1: We pray that you will help us with the wisdom needed to navigate this economy, in the name of Jesus.
0: Amen.
1: You will make us like the sons of Issachar, who understand time and they know what Israel ought to do per time. Mm-hmm. In the name of Jesus.
0: Amen.
1: We pray for those who don't have means of livelihood, trusting you for a source of income, that you will open doors of employment unto them, in the name of Jesus.
0: Amen.
1: Just as Apostle Paul said that a great and effectual door has been opened unto me, we pray that this month, great and effectual doors of great opportunities, amen, that will, amen, make us to appear before kings, will be opened unto us, in the name of Jesus.
0: Amen.
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0: Also, good morning to you, sir. God bless you, really good.
6: Good morning, sir.
0: Good morning,
6: happy,
0: sir.
6: Wonderful Tuesday to you and to all listeners, in Jesus' name.
0: Amen. We wish you the same, sir. Thank you very much for joining us again.
6: Thank God. It's nice being here again.
0: Thank God. Thank God. Okay, please say a word of prayers as we begin.
6: All right. Our Father in heaven, we thank you for your mercies.
0: Thank you, Lord.
6: Thank you for your grace.
0: Thank you, Lord.
6: Thank you for your commitment to our lives.
0: Thank you, Lord.
6: You are so committed to ensuring our safety in this pilgrimage, and you care for us so that we can make it into our eternal home. We are grateful unto you. Accept our hearts of gratitude in the name of Jesus Christ.
0: Amen.
6: Father, it's another time to feast at your table with manna fresh from above. Thank you, because there's never been famine of your word. With us, you are always giving us fresh bread from above, mm-hmm, and water, fresh water. We are grateful. Accept our hearts of gratitude in Jesus' name.
0: Amen.
6: Lord, we ask that you feed us again,
0: amen,
6: this morning.
0: Amen.
6: You open our eyes to your word.
0: Amen.
6: Open your word to our eyes. Let, amen, it mix with faith in us and do us good,
0: amen,
6: in the name of Jesus Christ.
0: Amen.
6: I pray, Lord, that it will not be another custom or religious religious, mere religious exercise, but it will actually impact our lives, transform us, and help us to become like you in truth and in reality, and be fruitful unto you in the name of Jesus Christ.
0: Amen.
6: Thank you, Father, because you've answered our prayers.
0: Thank you, Lord.
6: Blessed be your holy name. Lord, please help us this morning and send your word to us. Amen. Let your word come with power, grace, Amen. And authority. Amen. Let it heal. Let Amen. It save. Let it deliver. Amen. Let your name be glorified.
0: Amen.
6: Thank you, Father.
0: Thank you, Lord.
6: In Jesus' precious name, we have prayed.
0: Amen.
6: Amen. And amen. Once again, I welcome you, dear listeners, to the Reflections Tuesday from on Gospel Bells Radio, where we reflect on current themes from your Potter's house. And since June, we have been dealing with the fruitfulness triangle, where God is the sower and his word is the seed, and then the soil is our heart that the seed is sown into, and that produces the fruit if the heart is correct. And so we have dealt with several, we have said that if there is any unfruitfulness in any man, the problem cannot be God, the problem cannot be his word, the problem can only be the soil. And there is no other way that a man can be fruitful except through the word of God. No matter the kind of fruitfulness, no matter what it is, even if God wants to heal, God wants to create, the Bible says he sent his word and created. He sent his word and healed them. It is his word that he used. The Bible says he exalts his word and his name above all things. He is God, and that is his name. So God cherish his word. The Bible says, forever, O Lord, your word is settled in heaven. The word of God is settled. The word of God is perfect. Nothing can be wrong with the word of God. So the only thing that can determine if you will be fruitful with anything the Lord has said is your heart, which is the soil, the ground on which the word of God is landing. And it will also determine how fruitful you will be. Not just whether you will be fruitful. Even if you are fruitful, it will determine how fruitful you will be. And I hope that we'll be able to actually treat after fruitfulness, what next? And that is the need to make your fruitfulness abide, your fruits abide and ripe and mature and continue unto eternity. We will deal with that later. But for today, let us just begin to look at the fruitful heart. We have dealt with the different kinds of wrong hearts, which are the by the wayside heart, the rocky heart, and the thorny heart. We have dealt with them, and we have seen that when you don't care so much about the word of God, the word of God comes to you and it you take it lightly. You just take it by the way. You take it as by the way. You don't take the word of God as very serious, as very, very important in your life. Then it cannot bear fruit. Actually, it cannot even germinate. The Bible says the birds of the air will come and take it, and that is the devil. So it will not interact with your heart. It will not interact with the soil of your heart, let alone germinate, before we even be talking of fruitfulness. Then the other, and that is the heart that is trampled upon, mostly offended in God and all that. And then it does not even interact with the heart, and it cannot bear fruit. It is the hardened heart. When you hear the scripture talk of a hardened heart, it is referring to a heart that is taking the word of God by the way. It does not even understand, let alone it does not meditate, it does not seek to understand, it does not even walk on the word of God at all. Then the other one, the rocky heart, he hears the word of God like the other one too, like the by the wayside heart. Hears the word of God and, you know, is excited, is glad. He receives the word of God with joy and gladness. But he does not seek to understand it, unlike the Berean Christian that actually studies after hearing the word of God. They take time to check, to study, to meditate, to learn, to know that these things that were taught, they are exactly as the scripture has put it, and they understood it so that they could apply it. So as they understand, and therefore they were able to bear fruit. Unfortunately, those with the rocky heart they do not really understand the word of God. They know what the word of God is saying, but because they did not seek to understand it, they don't have depth. They don't have depth, and so there was no moisture. There is no firmness. There is no depth to keep them. So by the time afflictions come, temptations, persecutions, whatever, they fail and they fall. So if persecution or affliction, temptations or any trouble makes you to fail in the word of God that you have heard, makes you that the word of God that you have heard, you are not able to obey it, then it means that your heart is the rocky heart. That is, if your heart is the rocky heart, then the word of God that you have heard, that you are interested in, that you are excited when you heard it, because of temptation, because of persecution, because of trouble, because of challenges, you are not able to obey it. You are telling lies, you are trying to defend yourself or wriggle yourself out by the arms of the flesh or something, then you are having the heart, the rocky heart. The other one is the heart that is full of thorns, cares of this world, your desire to get rich, and then your desire for pleasures of this world. Those things are the cares of this world, and as long as they are in you, they will choke the word of God in you, and you will not bring forth fruit unto perfection. So it will not make you to produce the kind of fruits that the Lord wants to eat, or even if you manage to produce fruit, it will not make your fruits to bear to abide. It will waste. So the thorny heart is on a good soil, and if crop is growing, the word of God is growing, you receive it, you hear it, you understand it, is growing in you, it's okay. You understand the word of God properly. The only thing is that you also care about the worries about of this world and things like that, forgetting that he that lives in worry will die in a hurry. There will be hypertension and all that. So you should drop worry and drop everything. The Bible says, casting all your burdens, your cares upon him, for he cares for you. So you don't have to carry your load while in his car. Throw those loads in his boots and, you know, let him carry you and carry your load. But when you still carry your load on your head in his boot, that's the height of foolishness. So don't let cares affect you, because cares are thorns that will choke the word of God away in you. You won't be able to be fruitful. And apart from cares, it's not, cares is like the negative thing, but there are positive things. In fact, out of the three things mentioned, it's only care that is negative. The other two, which is the riches, that is your deceitfulness of riches, your desire to be rich and wealthy, and the pleasures of this life, those other two are positive. They are, you know, positive in quotes, as in they are things that are sweet. And you know that even your body physically, things that destroy the body are sweet things. Sugar, they destroy the body. So you just like pleasures here and there. You like riches. You desire riches. Those things, the Bible says, those who desire, who want to get rich, they will definitely fall into temptations and afflict their own soul. and wreck the faith that they have in God, they will fall into several traps and temptations. So pleasures and riches and cares, those are thorns that will choke the word of God in you and make you unfruitful. Now, let us, the having overcome all that, if you are now able to avoid the by the wayside heart, you avoid the rocky side, your rocky soil heart, you avoid the thorny heart, then how, what is next? How do you make your heart fruitful? And how do you become fruitful? Brethren, if you are not driving, if you are with your Bible, can you just let's meet in Luke chapter 8 again and read? This time, we will not read the parable, but we will read the interpretation of the parable from verse 9. Luke chapter 8 from verse 9. And his disciples asked him, saying, what might this parable be? Verse 10. And he said, unto you it is given to know the mysteries of the kingdom of God, but to others in parables, that seeing they might not see, and hearing they might not understand. 11. Now the parable is this: the seed is the word of God. Those by the wayside are they that hear. Then cometh the devil and taketh away the word out of their hearts, lest they should believe and be saved. 13. They on the rock are they which, when they hear, receive the word with joy, and these have no root, for a while believe, and in time of temptation fall away. Verse 14. And that which fell among thorns are they which, when they have heard, go forth and are choked with cares and riches and pleasures of this life, and bring no fruit to perfection. That is very important. We might come back to that, where if we are able to deal with after fruitfulness. Once you are fruitful, what's the next thing? We will deal with that. But verse 15, but that on the good ground are they which, in an honest and good heart, having heard the word, keep it and bring forth fruit with patience. May the Lord bless his words in our hearts and give increase to it unto the salvation of our souls, in Jesus' name. Amen. So we are going to dwell in verse 15. He said, but that on the good ground are they which, in an honest and good heart, having heard the word, keep it and bring forth fruit with patience. So the first thing about this is that if your heart, if you must be fruitful, if the word of God will be fruitful in your life, the first thing is that your heart must be a good ground. Your heart must not be the, by the way, soil heart. Your heart must not be the rocky soil heart. Your heart must not be a thorny heart if you want to be fruitful. And remember, we have dealt with several kinds of fruitfulness that the Lord desires to eat from our lives. We have dealt with the fruit of righteousness, fruit of repentance, the life of Christ, fruit of the Spirit, fruit of prayers, fruit of soul winning, fruit of the womb, and so many other fruits like that. So if you will be fruitful, you cannot be fruitful without the word of God. The word of God is a primary thing. But when the word of God is coming, it must land on your heart. And if you will be fruitful at all, your heart must be a good ground. You know, a heart that is conducive to make the word of God prosper. A heart that receives the word of God with joy and gladness. A heart that makes the word of God its priority and interacts with the word of God, and then bears fruit. So the Bible says that on a good ground they are they which in an honest and good heart. So the first thing is, what is an honest heart? Is your heart honest? and then what is good heart. So can you check the dictionary and see what an honest heart is? My Word Web dictionary on my phone here is saying a honest means not disposed to cheat or defraud. You are not disposed to cheat or defraud. Not deceptive or fraudulent. A honest heart is marked by truth. So a honest heart is a heart that speaks the truth. And if you want to, so many times honesty is synonymous to sincerity, but if you must differentiate it, sincerity is being truthful to yourself, while honesty is being truthful to others, such that you are not cheating others, you are not defrauding others of what belongs to them, you are not deceptive, you are always saying the truth. You are not telling lies and calling it wisdom. Are you a child of God somewhere and you tell professional lies? You say it is wisdom, then you know that you are not bearing the fruit. You are barren or you are unfruitful. If you are there and lies still have a space in you, you should know that you do not have a heart that will be fruitful. You do not have a heart that is good. You do not have a heart that the Bible, your heart is not the fruitful heart that the Bible is talking about. You tell professional lies or business lies. You say that's business. When we are talking the Bible, we talk the Bible. When we are in church, we talk the Bible. But when we are doing business, we speak business language. And business language is necessarily lies or profession or whatever your profession or career. There will be situations that demand that you tell lies so that, and you claim that your lies are not destructive. They are constructive. Your lies are to help people, like to just make things better. Your lies do not make them destroy or harm anyone. You don't tell lies to harm anyone. But the Bible says in Revelation chapter 21, verse 8, it said, all liars will find their space, their place in the lake of fire. All liars will find their place in the lake of fire. All liars. And I wonder why the Bible is emphasized all for liars. And while talking of all other forms of sins, he did not put all. But when it comes to lie, he said all liars. Maybe because the Lord himself knows that there would be time that people will differentiate lies and say there are white lies, blue and purple lies, and cockroach green or cockroach brown lies and all that. Lie, the Bible says, is lie. And John chapter 8 verse 44, he say, ye are of your father the devil. For when the devil is speaking, when he's telling lies, he's speaking his own language. So just like an Igbo man, we speak Igbo language. Just like a Yoruba man, we speak Yoruba language. And like that, whenever the devil is lying, he's speaking his native language. That's the native language of the devil, lie. So whether you are on the pulpit telling lies, whether you are even in prayer telling lies, whatsoever, even if you are preaching, helping people, saving people's life by telling lies, you don't want them to die, you just want to encourage them and you to motivate them, you are of your father the devil. It means that you are undermining the power of the gospel, which is the truth. You know, whenever they want to talk about the truth, they'll say, that is the gospel truth I am telling you. You know, the truth is synonymous to the gospel. and the gospel is the power of God unto salvation. So when you think that you need a light to save any soul, it means you are undermining the power of the gospel, and you are making the gospel irrelevant. You are making the gospel you are actually abusing or disdaining the gospel, and that is a terrible sin unto God. So whatever lies you tell, whether you are using it to save a soul or to save a marriage or to whatever it is better to walk away than to tell a lie. It is better if you know you are not bold or courageous enough to say the truth, then it's better to walk away or keep your mouth shut and be quiet than to tell a lie. So if your heart must be fruitful, if you must be fruitful, one of the first things is honesty. And we are currently dealing with definition of honesty. When we return from this short break, we will continue to look at the definition of honesty and how your heart can be honest so that you can be fruitful. Let us go on a short break now. Thank you.

Andreas, good morning to you once again, and thank you for joining us this morning on Gospel Best Radio for Reflections Tuesday with Pastor Ayo Agunloye. He has been leading us this morning in reflections on current things from your Potter's House devotional. And if you'd like to receive daily episodes of your Potter's House devotional right on your phone, please reach out to Pastor Ayo Agunloye on 0808-718-0680, or send him a mail. 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Pastor Ayo Agunloye is the pastor of the New Christian Baptist Church in Port Harcourt. The church is at 31 Ajib Road by Ada George, Rumeme, Port Harcourt. If you find yourself in that garden city, please do not hesitate to worship with the New Creation Baptist Church there. We give God all the glory. I'm also aware that I believe from the first day in August, a revival service will be going on in that church. If you can join them again in Port Harcourt or in any other way, please do not hesitate to do so. Tomorrow, by the grace of God, at 6:30 a.m., Evangelist Brother DBC will be here with us for prayer for the nation. Please do join us to pray for this nation and the nations of the world. We are focusing on Nigeria at 6:30 a.m. tomorrow. But of course, we are going to bear in prayer all the nations of the world, all members of our community. Let us come together to pray. God rules and reigns over all the affairs of men. Let us not despair. Let us not give up. God is still in the business of doing wonders. And at 7 a.m. tomorrow, we'll be here for Waiting on God Wednesday. By the grace of God, if you have any prayer requests that the Holy Spirit is leading you to share with others, please do share it. 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And at 8 a.m. I'm always here for On the Lord's Side, Christian Perspectives on News and Current Events. The theme for today's reflection is the fruitful heart. And I do pray that the Lord will make all of us fruitful indeed. If you have missed any of the episodes in July, we now have all of them curated on our site. Just press that button to explore Gospel Best Radio, navigate to Reflections. And you're going to have access to all the back episodes in June.

tell you the truth. If your heart is deceptive, if your heart is fraudulent, then forget about being fruitful with the word of God. So your heart must be true to yourself, must be ready to tell yourself the truth, to tell others the truth. You know, some people, they are pathetic liars. They tell themselves, even themselves, they tell themselves lies. You know, it is something to tell other people lies while you know the truth and you believe the truth, but you tell other people lies. A worst set of people are those who tell themselves lies. They say this white is actually black. Paul Agunloye, I'm telling you that this black, this white thing is black, and they are proving it to their own self. You know that is the worst kind of insanity. So it is important for you to take notes. If your heart must be fruitful, then you have to deal with the honesty issues in your heart. Without dissimulation. To be honest is to be without dissimulation, to be frank. You are not deceiving anyone. You are straightforward. You are not pretending. You are straightforward. You are trustworthy and reliable. That is a heart that is honest. So when you are coming to the word of God, you are coming with an honest heart. You are coming, when you are receiving the word of God, you are receiving it in truth, and you are not deceiving yourself. You are not allowing, you are not covering up anything in your life, in your life. The word of God is, if the word of God is dealing with anything in your life, you are honest and say, oh, that's me. May the Lord have mercy on me. This word, God, you have got me there. That is actually what I'm guilty of. Lord, forgive me. And you are open. You are not covering up yourself. You are not deceiving anybody. You are not deceiving yourself about the word of God. That is very important. If your heart must be good soil that will be fruitful, it is very important that you take note of that. And a honest heart is a sincere and truthful heart. It's free from hypocrisy, it's free from deceit, it's free from self-deception. It's always willing to face the truth about himself and about God. It desires authenticity. It desires authenticity over appearance. It, like Psalm 51 verse 6 says, behold, you desire truth in the inward parts. That is an honest heart. A heart that desires truth, like God desires truth in the inward part, even in his own inward part. Such a heart doesn't twist or resist the word of God, but receives it with humility. Then, what is the good heart? Know that God is the only good person and the only good thing on earth. Anything that does not praise God is not good. Anyone that is not focused on God is not good. Remember when the man came calling Jesus, good master, Jesus said, why callest thou me good? There is only one that is good, and that's my Father. And the only thing that can make you good is when you represent good. When your heart is focused on good, when you are carrying goodness in you, that is God. You are carrying God in you when you are focused on him. All you are thinking about, all your emotion is directed towards is good. It's God. It's the motive for doing anything is God. It's not mammon, it's not money. The motive and the purpose and the means, the method, the material is

0: from God. Everything surrounds God, is about God. That is the only time that you can be good. And this, not in hypocrisy, not in self-deception, not by deceiving yourself that it's about God, not by lips alone, but from your heart. So, a honest and a good heart, having dealt with the matter of honesty, the good heart is a heart that is inclined towards righteousness and what pleases God. You don't have to be perfect to be good, but you are oriented towards God. You are teachable and you are not hardened. Your acts and all that you do are from pure motives, not for a show, not for selfish gain. You are not doing anything for a show. You are not doing anything for your own personal selfish gain. You are doing it because of God, and everything you are doing is to please God. That is when your heart can actually be a good ground that will bear fruit unto Him. That means someone who does not know God cannot be fruitful. I hope you know that. And actually, if we will, I think I have differentiated between barrenness and fruit and unfruitfulness and fruitlessness for us. I know that we have done it in your Potter's House Bible study on Sundays, 7 p.m. every Sunday. We have differentiated it. Those who are barren are those who do not have the ability to bear fruit at all. Those ones, they are incapable of bearing fruit. And why so? Because they are not connected to the true vine, according to John chapter 15. They are not connected to the true vine. So God Himself is not expecting them to bear fruit. Nobody is expecting them to bear fruit. Why? Because they are not capable of bearing fruit. It is impossible. It is not possible for them to bear fruit. So unbelievers and those who do not abide in Christ cannot bear fruit. They are barren. So for them, we are not talking of unfruitfulness because we are not even expecting them to bear fruit. So anybody who is not a child of God, or who calls himself a child of God but is not abiding in Christ, then is not, nobody should expect fruitfulness from them. If you see such a person misbehaving, you should expect that. Any unbeliever is capable of doing the worst form of sin, no matter how gentle, how calm, how quiet or disposed to the world. You should not be surprised because it's an unbeliever in the hands of the wicked devil. So the other one, which is unfruitfulness, is somebody like Jesus said in John chapter 15, verse 1 and verse 2. He said, any branch inside me that is abiding in me, but is not bearing fruit, then my Father will cut it away, so that it will not come and be. It means that it wants to be barren and all that. So unfruitfulness happens to those who are expected to be fruitful, but they are not fruitful. So fruitlessness is not about a person. It's not about you. It's about what you like, or a fruitless action, or a fruitless prayer, or a fruitless something. So it's possible for a fruitful person to have a fruitless activity sometimes. So just like, for example, I don't know whether we can call the effort and the labor of Jesus on Judas fruitful. We may say that his labor on Judas was fruitless when he prayed and he said, all that you have given me, I have kept, except the son of perdition. All that he did concerning him till he died was a waste. Judas eventually took his own life and ended his life in a negative way. So, how are you going to be fruitful? The first thing is to have a honest and a good heart. A heart that is devoid of offenses. A heart that is willing to obey the word of God. A heart that is open. A heart that is humble. A heart that is teachable. A heart that has overcome the by the wayside qualities, that has overcome the rocky side, the rocky soil qualities, that has overcome the thorns, a heart that has been cultivated by God, a heart that is depending on Him, that is centered on God, that wants to be fruitful, a heart that trusts God. Then, after that, it says, having heard the word. So, for you to be fruitful, even with a good and honest heart, you must hear the word. Did you take note that all the kinds of hearts that we have, they heard the word. They heard the word. Even the one that is by the wayside, that is not taking the word of God seriously, he heard the word, only that he is not taking, he did not take it seriously. The rocky side, he heard the word and received it with joy and begin to grow excited with the word. Unfortunately, it does not take time to seek understanding. The Bible says wisdom is the principal thing. Seek wisdom, and in all your gettings, get understanding. So wisdom, knowledge is to know something. God can reveal something to you and then you are knowing it. That's revelation knowledge. But revelation knowledge is not enough to transform you. Revelation knowledge is like a springboard that should push you, drive you to seek understanding. So when you now have revelation knowledge of something, you are now seeking to understand it. You are digging deeper to get roots, to get understanding. You are studying the scriptures to get a firm base for that revelation. A lot of revelations that did not go through such process like this, they are how we get exegesis. Exegesis is when you are misinterpreting the scriptures. Exegesis is when you are speaking into the scriptures, and heresies come when you get something that seems like a revelation, but you are not digging deep to really find understanding for it. So when you say it, it is exciting, it is thrilling, it is, you know, people will be clapped for you and all that as if you are saying something serious. But when you sit down with the word of God, you discover that it is wrong. It is not finding a base. It's not having root in it. It's just like that verse alone that you are talking about. And when you pick that verse, you are drawing it up. Every other scripture is not following it. It's on its own. So it is heresy. It is not correct. It's not having root. Even though you feel that is a revelation because it's coming from that verse. But if it is not rooted in every other part of the scriptures, when you take that scripture up, every other scripture should jump up with it and follow it. Then that is correct. You are seeking understanding from it, and you are reading books of those that have studied on it and learned on it. You are taking counsel, asking questions from those that have gone ahead of you and all that, and asking, how does this apply to me personally? How does it affect me? Those things are the things that gives you depth. You have dealt with all that, and you have dealt with all your thorns in your life. And by the time you have done that, you are now the word of God that you hear is now going to begin to walk and bear fruit in you. So hearing the word of God must come with understanding and then with wisdom. Wisdom is a practical application of the truth or the knowledge that you have understood, that you have correctly interpreted. If you misinterpret it, then you will misapply it, and that is a wrong wisdom. But when wisdom is correct and is from God, is pure, as James puts it, then you will first seek understanding of the knowledge that you have. You first dig deep. You don't base anything on just something that is just springing to your heart or just coming to your heart just like that. You need to test it. You need to confirm that what I'm saying now is what is coming to my heart now is correct. Then after you have studied, you look through the scriptures. That's why it is good that you read through the scriptures. When you are just speaking scriptures here and there, and you have not read consistently, and when you are reading through the scriptures, you are not reading Genesis today, Revelation tomorrow, and then this and that. You are consistent. You are going from chapter to chapter, book to book. It is good that you are consistent. Even if you have a reading plan, what the reading plan does is to help you read consistently from different books on a day, so that you'll be able to finish at a particular time. So, but there is consistency. You need to be consistent. If you finish in chapter 1 today, you continue in chapter 2 of a book tomorrow. So that consistency is important because it helps you with a context, so that whatever you get from one place, you are having a context of what has happened before, and where as you are moving with the story or with the word that is in the scripture, you are having an understanding of what has happened before and what he's saying now. So you are not picking something that is just jumping at you, that will just be on its own, that is different from the other scriptures. So, having heard the word, the next thing is for you to be fruitful, you keep the word. That you are keeping it, not to lose it. You are obeying it. You are doing the word. You are practicing it. And the more you practice, the more perfect you become with the word. Just like driving. Until your hands are straight in driving, and your two hands, your two legs can be doing four different things coordinated. Even when there is an emergency that you want to avoid an accident, your right hand is holding the gear for manual vehicles, your left hand is controlling the steering, your left leg is pressing the clutch, your right leg is pressing the throttle and raising it, and trying to know where your left leg is trying to know whether it's a brake or pressing the clutch, and your right leg is whether it is the brake or throttle. Just to your two hands and your two legs are doing four different things at the same time without time to think. So it has become part of you. It has become by reflex. By the time any word of God that you have read, you are practicing it until it has become reflex in you. Then it has become flesh in you. Then it has become your own. It has become something that people can see and read the scriptures in your life, because it is not something you are pretending about again. It's something that has become your life. So when Peter was about to deny Jesus, they told him that, please, you cannot even deny him. Even the way you are denying him shows that you are from him, because everything about you is just similar to his own. Your leave has stayed long with soap, and it has become soap, just like the Yoruba adage always say, away retipelara oshe otidoshe. You have taken this soap, this local soap, so much so for a long time with this leaf, so much that even if you take this leaf now, you can use it to bath. So it is important for you to take note that you need to obey the word of God if your heart is correct, if your heart is a good soil. For you to bear fruit, you need to intentionally practice and obey the word of God. It will not obey itself in your life. It is you that will stand up and say, right now, I am obeying this word. I'm doing this. I'm practicing this now. Because that's what the word of God says. Whether the conditions around you are favorable to it or not, you are arising to do it. That is when you will bring fruit. And the Bible says you will bring fruit with patience. You cannot expect that your fruitfulness will reach 100% at once. You will discover that other rendition of this passage from Matthew and Mark, they are saying 30 in 30 folds, in 60 folds, and in 100 folds. It means that there is graduation. So you need patience. You need patience. You don't blame yourself as if to say, oh, why is it I'm not able to just bear this fruit once and for all? It does not come like that. You are not born with it. You are born with flesh, with self, with sin. And now that the Lord has given you victory over sin, you need to now learn righteousness, learn to bear the fruit. So it is something that you practice. It's something that you begin to learn. It's not something that it's part of you from the beginning. So you need patience. You are not discouraged, just like a child that is learning to walk, that is falling and rising. It's not discouraged. It's always standing. Even when it falls and it got wounded, it will cry, and after that it will rise up to walk again. So maybe you made a mistake while trying to bear fruit of patience or trying to bear fruit of forgiveness. You just made a mistake of saying a wrong thing to somebody in annoyance and all that. You rise again. You don't give up and say, this thing, I can't do it. No, you rise again and apologize to the person and say, I'm sorry, I said that in anger. I shouldn't have said that. Please forgive me. And you apologize to God. Lord, I want to bear fruit. Give me more grace and help me. And then gradually you discover you are growing in that fruit until you bear fruit unto perfection, as you read in verse 14. Until your fruits remain and your fruit becomes yours by reflex. That is what we are learning. And the Lord will grant us grace so to do, to bear fruits unto perfection, in the name of Jesus Christ. Amen.
1: I know yes, a loud amen to that. May the Lord give us grace to bear fruit. And I also love the encouraging note on which Pastor ended that sermon, telling us that even those who are struggling and are not able to fulfill God's expectations in their life should not give up. Do not give up. Go back to Him. He is as your Father. He loves you, and He wants to help you. He's willing to help you. He will carry you through. That's the line from one of our hymns, "Yield not to temptation." It says, even when you have yielded, He's willing to help you. Go back to Him and He will help you. And we thank God, Pastor, for your life and for your ministry, and also for always joining us here on Gospel Bells Radio. There is a question there, but I think you answered it towards the end. What can I do if I'm not fruitful? And I believe that you answered it there towards the end, unless you want to shed a bit more light.
0: Yes, I think I've answered it. Yes. It's just follow all that we have learned. You'll be fruitful.
1: Exactly. Just follow that we have learned. And I think you also benefit from listening to the past episodes on this series. So just go to gospelbestplay.com. And navigate to Reflections and listen to all the backups. Just listen from mid-June. If you listen all the way to all the episodes, you'll be blessed by them. We thank God for this. By the grace of God, we soon have this episode also curated on our site and can listen to it again. Pastor, thank you very much, sir. God bless you. Very good.
0: Thank you so much for having me. It's a pleasure.
1: Thank God.
0: Here, being of blessing to people.
1: Thank God.
0: Thank you.
1: Thank God. Thank God. Please say a word of prayer as we close.
0: Our Father, we thank you for the privilege we have to dine at your table again.
1: Thank you, Lord.
0: To feast on your word. We are grateful. We are not taking it for granted. Accept our hearts of gratitude in Jesus' name.
1: Amen.
0: Please, Lord, do not let us be guilty of your word.
1: Amen.
0: Please have mercy upon us.
1: Amen.
0: Forgive us for all our unfruitfulness.
1: Amen.
0: Even for those who are barren. And please, Lord, from now on, help us, O Lord, to do all that we must to be fruitful, in the name of Jesus Christ.
1: Amen.
0: And as we have seen here, that we need the good and honest hearts, so that we are not deceiving ourselves as if I'm fruitful. Am I not trying? Or the one that I've been doing, am I not fruitful enough? And this and that, am I Jesus? All those ones are they are from unfruitful hearts. Those ones, Lord, we thank you for helping us to discover this. Lord, please deliver us from self-satisfaction, from things, from what makes us to feel that we have tried while we are not bearing fruit unto you. Lord, show us mercy in the name of Jesus Christ. Amen. I pray that you release grace upon us, that we will go from strength to strength, from grace to grace, from fruitfulness to fruitfulness in the name of Jesus Christ. Amen. And help us that our fruit will abide and abound and be abundant in the name of Jesus Christ. Amen. And let your name be glorified. Thank you, Father.
1: Thank you,
0: blessed Lord. Be your holy name. Hallelujah. I pray for everyone that is listening and that will listen hereafter, that none of us will be guilty of all that we have had. Amen. And as we go out this month, this week, towards the end of this month now, I pray, Lord, that your presence will be with us.
1: Amen.
0: That which belongs to us, that which is your plan, your purpose for us this month, will not elude us as this month is going to an end. Lord, fast forward them and let us possess them before we leave this month in the name of Jesus Christ.
1: Amen.
0: Lord, we pray that your light will shine on our path and you meet every one of us at our point of need. None of us will be stranded in the name of Jesus. Those who are ill, let them be healed now. Amen. Those who are who need a divine intervention, let them be miracles now. Lord, those who are afflicted, let there be deliverance now in the name of Jesus Christ.
1: Amen.
0: Let your name be glorified in everyone and those who will listen hereafter in the name of Jesus Christ. I pray for Gospel Bells Radio that, Lord, you visit them afresh.
1: Amen.
0: And renew their minds, renew their ideas, refresh Amen. Them in the name of Jesus Christ.
1: Amen.
0: And release all that they need in every way, spiritually, psychologically,
1: Amen.
0: Physically, in every aspect, humanly, even with human resource and all that.
1: Amen.
0: Lord, release unto them that they will fulfill your purpose and mandate in the name of Jesus Christ.
1: Amen.
0: Thank you, Father.
1: Thank
0: Blessed
1: you,
0: be your holy name.
1: Hallelujah.
0: In Jesus' precious name, we have prayed.
1: Amen.
0: Amen. Amen.
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0: And yes, good morning to you once again. Thank you very much for sitting with us this morning on Gospel Verse Radio for On the Lord's Side, Christian Perspectives on News and Current Events. It's Monday, the 12th of August, 2024. The program is On the Lord's Side. My name is Olufemi Ogutoku. You can follow me on Twitter at Olufemi OG. You can follow Gospel Verse Radio on Twitter at Gospel Verse Radio. This morning, I want to begin with a story relating to the crash of that airplane in Brazil last week. Did you hear about that story? And what a sad story indeed. And of course, anytime news breaks about any plane crash, everybody becomes disturbed about the survivors. I mean, wondering whether there will be survivors. You know, once you hear the news of a plane crash, you are already thinking the worst, that it is possible that all the people on board could have died, right? And sometimes you have survivors. Indeed, there are cases like that. I've seen a YouTube video of a lady who survived a plane crash, and she's still alive, and she sustained extensive injuries, but you know what, she's still alive. And that happens from time to time, and sometimes you have even a number of people surviving. But in this case of the one that crashed last week in Sao Paulo in Brazil, all 62 on board were killed. This report from the BBC.com says a plane has crashed in the Brazilian state of Sao Paulo, killing all 62 people on board. And our hearts go to those who are the relatives and the friends and the loved ones of those who were on board at that plane. May the Lord comfort them indeed. In Jesus' name, amen. But the reason why we're bringing up this story, aside from it being relevant for it being newsworthy, apart from people who we know must be sorrowing at this moment because of that plane crash, it's because we also came across another news report, this time from dailymail.co.uk, saying that 8 cancer doctors who dedicated their lives to saving others were among the 62 passengers and crew who died in that doomed Brazil flight. 8 cancer doctors who dedicated their lives to saving others. And when I read this story, I was reminded that yes, oftentimes when we read of disasters like that, we are thinking about loved ones, we are thinking about friends, we are thinking about acquaintances. I would always say that when you hear about deaths and murders and crimes and accidents and tragedies like that, you should have some humanity. When you think about it, remember that the people who died were the spouses or the parents or the children or the loved ones, the friends, the colleagues of certain other people. We should remember those people who are sorrowing. But now we can also add that when you hear of tragedies and murders and crimes and deaths, you are probably thinking of some persons in whom many others placed their trust, right? On whom many others depended, right? And think of a sick person who has been treated in the past by a knowledgeable doctor, by a gifted physician. I think of a sick person who is being treated by a knowledgeable and gifted physician, and then think of that physician suddenly dying. What do you think will happen to the person who is sick, the person who has been blessed, you know, to receive, to be treated by that doctor? I think of what that person will be thinking, or the person will think, wow, I've been left all alone. And that's what I suppose will cross the mind of those being treated by those cancer doctors, said to be foremost doctors. They are said to have dedicated their lives to saving others. According to this report from dailymail.co.uk, it says 8 cancer doctors were among the 62 passengers and crew who died when a Brazilian airliner plunged dramatically from the sky and exploded in a fireball. 6 leading oncologists and 2 resident medics in their final year of training were on their way from their home city of Cascavel to a cancer conference in Sao Paulo when the twin engine crashed into a gated community, killing all on board on Monday. Of course, investigations are still going on about what was responsible for that crash. Many people have said that it was an unusual crash, that it just turned into a fireball and crashed. And if you look at the footage of the wreckage, you will you will not even expect any survivor to be there. It just turned into a fireball and it crashed, so it melted and you cannot even see anything again. I'm not even sure they can identify any remains, any human remains from that crash, which is sad. And Lord, we pray that you will comfort those who are sorrowing, and indeed that you will preserve us. And it please him not to make us victims of such horrible accidents, in Jesus' name. But as I think of it, as I said earlier on, I'm thinking of those doctors, but they are gone. So we are thinking more of those who depended on those doctors, on those who placed their hopes in them, on those who, knowing the research they have been engaging, on those who must have been saying to themselves, well, we trust these doctors. They will soon come up with some research to provide a cure for this ailment, right? And so many other people who may be depending on them. This is always a reminder for us on the Lord's side, and this is a reminder in all good faith, not just to spite those who are now probably dejected because the doctors who have been treating them are no more. It is not wrong to expect continuing treatment from your doctor. It's not wrong to depend on them in the sense of having a dependable doctor that you always run to, but it is not wise to put one's trust in human beings. And that's the point I want to bring up, just to say that you may have the most knowledgeable persons in a particular place, the most important persons to a matter, the people who matter the most in any organization, in any country, or to any matter, the persons who matter most to any matter can die at any time, can be taken at any time. And that is why in spiritual matters, and in the ultimate sense, the Christian's trust should ultimately be in God. Do not put your trust in princes. Psalm 146. Do not put your trust in princes. Do not put your trust in human beings who cannot save. When their spirit departs, they return to the ground. On that very day, their plans come to nothing. That is why one must engage with some form of ridicule at the world, at those who say that, at those who look at the world and say, look, we trust in these people who are kind of this is, we trust in that person, who is in charge, we trust in this person. And when you ask them to put their trust in God, they say, look, just leave it. We have people working on it already. We have put more men on the job. We have competent people looking at these things. We have well-trained doctors looking at these matters. Please do not bring your mumbo-jumbo about God into this matter. Let them be reminded that human beings die. And Psalm 146 verse 4, when their spirit depart, they return to the ground. On that very day, their plans come to nothing. And of course, this does not excuse work. It does not excuse labor, as some would say. And that's a primary, argument that should have been, that we should, I'll put behind. It does not excuse work. It does not excuse labor, which must be done, which is the way God has ordained for things to get done in this world. But it reminds us that the Christian person does not say, well, we have people in charge of these things, therefore nothing can go wrong. Ultimately, trust must be put in God. And even those who today may be thinking that, oh, all is lost because those people died, God has a way of just surprising us and showing that he's the king still. Of course, this is primarily a tragedy, and we must mourn those who have gone, and we do mourn them. We do pray for comfort for their loved ones. We do pray that the Lord will spare us from tragedies like this in the name of Jesus. Yet, we must point out that as many news outlets identify those important cancer doctors on that plane, so must there be some people who are now afraid and say, wow, these are the people we're counting on to do this and to do that. It's a reminder to us that when we place our trust in men, you know what happened? Those people could just cease to be, and then everything disappears on that very day. Put your trust ultimately in God, and if God chooses to use a particular man, a particular woman, then the glory goes ultimately to God. You're going to be appreciative of those instruments that God decided to use, of course, But then the glory goes ultimately to God, because it's the everlasting one who is and who forever shall be. Okay, next I want to go to this story. I think this story broke yesterday and it has been trending all over social media. This is a picture. I'm looking at a video on Instagram, the video of a family obviously arriving from a foreign place. I do not know right now, but I think it's a family of four. We see the husband, we see the wife, and then we see the two children, a son, and a boy and a girl. And I'm looking at I do not know who took this video, but I'm looking at the people, the members of the immigration officers and some other officers from the at the airport, and the man is pushing a trolley. In fact, okay, it's actually a family of five: the man, his wife, and three children. There are two who can walk, and the wife is holding the hands of the two who can walk. The husband is pushing a trolley, that's a third one, and maybe the youngest in a trolley. And there's a cart of bags following them. So obviously, they must have gone for perhaps a holiday, or they were coming into Nigeria for something really substantial. They have come back with a large cart of bags. But this is something, there's also something on the floor. Pieces of paper, and guess what those pieces of paper, guess where they came from? They came from the passport of the husband that was shredded by the wife just at the immigration point. I do not think that the man had cleared immigration at this point. He has his luggage, but I'm not sure they have cleared immigration at this point in the airport. Obviously, the woman tore the husband's passport. So we have it on the floor. The husband's passport right there on the floor. The woman tore the husband's passport. And you must be asking yourself, what exactly happened that will make a wife tear her husband's passport to shreds? The husband is looking gobsmacked, shocked, almost having no words, whatever. Let's see if we can hear some audio from this.
1: Just a comment. Thomas, if you want to sleep there, you sleep there. Come on, go this
2: night. Yeah, you are Wala. Bros, just take her easy.
3: No, don't take her easy.
2: No, that one don't do. Now, no talk, you be mad. You be mad. As no talk, you be okay. As no talk, be okay. No, I say it before, side flight sis. No, I say it before, side flight sis.
1: So
0: obviously that's the lady there, the wife, admitting that she tore the passport, obviously saying to another passenger, yes, Namitam, now your own. So she tore her husband's passport just before they would clear immigration at the international airport. At the international airport here in Lagos, and you can also hear in the background there the voice of somebody who we can only assume was also a passenger on the plane that brought them into Nigeria, saying that Mr. Man, yeah, don't talk. I mean, talking, saying to the husband that the husband should keep his cool and not respond angrily and not talk. And this voice was also saying that that's the way she was behaving even on the flight. So obviously they must have been having perhaps some form of altercation while they were on that flight, some form of altercation. Of course, we cannot know what led to the disagreement. We cannot know how valid anger was at that time. We do not know what the husband did. Maybe she had good grounds to be angry. right? Or maybe she was just being frivolous with her emotions. She was just reacting frivolously. We do not know. But all we know is that she was angry enough to tear the husband's passport. She tore the husband's passport, tore it into shreds. If you see the video, you'll find it right there on the ground that she tore the husband's passport. And, I mean, this brings to fore, right, the question of how a person should react even when angry. I said earlier on that we do not know why she did what she did. We do not know how the or what the husband did to make her angry. We don't know whether she had really some valid grounds to be angry. But what we know is that she did not behave the way a wise person would behave when angry. I'm asking myself, what sort of thing would my spouse do to me that would make me tear a passport? You should be asking yourself as well, what sort of thing would a friend or a spouse or a child or a parent or somebody or an acquaintance, what sort of thing would they do to you that make you tear their passport? I think it was on Saturday on the Pilgrim's Progress on Gospel Best Radio that one of the members of the class called our attention to James 1:19, and he said everyone should be quick to listen, slow to speak, and slow to become angry. Being slow to become angry is a Christian virtue. It's actually a manifestation of the fruit of the Spirit. And what is more, this lady, she may not know it, she probably did not know it at that time, but potentially she committed a crime. All other things are being equal. We do not know the full fact of the case, but if indeed she tore that passport, she potentially committed a crime, a jailable offense indeed. When people do not know that passports in many countries, including Nigeria, do not belong to the holder. The passport you hold does not in law belong. It is yours, of course, because it is yours. It bears your name. It identifies you. But it is actually the document of the government given to you asking other countries to allow you passage into their countries, affirming you as a citizen of Nigeria, and then asking those other countries to allow you to come into their territory. The passport in Nigeria is the property of the federal government of Nigeria, and it is the same rule in the US as well and many other Commonwealth countries. The passport is the property of the government, and there are many crimes under the criminal code punishing those who destroy government property. This person wrote on Twitter, and rightfully so, this person will say this is a jailable offense. She destroyed the property of the Federal Republic of Nigeria. The passport officer should have arrested her on the spot. She has no right to do that. It should have been more penalty than mutilating the naira. Of course, at least somebody is saying here that, of course, you remember that the Nigerian government has been making so much cry about defending the naira, defending the honor of the physical naira by punishing those who mutilate the naira. But, you know, this is a person who has destroyed the passport, and there must be some consequences. Indeed, the Nigerian Immigration Service has later released a statement on that incident. The title of the statement says, Nigeria Immigration Service investigates torn passport incident at Muritala Muhammad International Airport, Lagos. Let me just read the statement very brief. It says, the Nigeria Immigration Service has launched a formal investigation following the circulation of a video on social media showing a female traveler destroying a Nigerian standard passport at the Muritala Muhammad International Airport, Lagos. The individual has been identified and invited for further investigation. If the allegations are substantiated, our actions have constituted a breach of Section 10B of the Immigration Act 2015 as amended, with corresponding penalties outlined under Section 10H of the same Act. The Nigerian Immigration Service remains steadfast in its commitment to upholding the provisions of the Immigration Act in the interest of national security and to preserving the dignity and integrity of the nation's legal instrument. Signed by the Public Relations Officer of the Nigerian Immigration Service. And you see, I mean, this is one of those exceptional times when I'm really looking forward to somebody getting punished there, right? And I suppose, and I'll say to myself, if, and this is just if, just to adopt the tone adopted by the Public Relations Officer for the Immigration Service here, all other things being equal, if the facts are substantiated, if what we see on video correlate with what is actually proven in court, this lady will most likely find herself in some legal jeopardy. If she ends up in a cell No matter how short, I suppose that the first night she spends there, she would then think to herself, could I have reacted differently? And you see, that's the question for all of us when we are confronted with circumstances that infuriate us, because we are human beings, we get infuriated from time to time. I was in a meeting yesterday as well that, you know, at some point you attempted to become angry from time to time. Things like that happen to us. It is the response that proves who we are. How do you respond when you are infuriated? How do you respond when you are infuriated? It is called the manifestation of the spirit of the Holy Spirit is gentleness, is forbearance. There are things that you can do that even if you did them, people will say that you had the right to do them. And that's why I mentioned earlier that we do not even know what the husband did to her. We do not know. Although I can't think of anything justifying what she had done, but it is possible, theoretically speaking, it is possible that you could just get to know what the husband did and then you will say, wow, that's a horrible thing indeed. You know, it could just be that the husband did something so totally condemnable that anybody would say, oh, she had the right to be angry. But even at that, when you are angry, the Bible says, do not let the sun go down on your anger. And of course, do not do rash things. Don't do rash things. Don't try to punish the other person. And that's another Christian angle to it. The first Christian angle is that we have to be forbearing people, meaning that even when you have a right to be angry, you forbear from being angry. Love, again, if you truly love the other person, you don't want to really injure that person. I mean, what was she trying to achieve? She did not want him to clear immigration. What did she think was going to happen? You just arrived in Nigeria. They had not cleared immigration. Or maybe they had. I'm not sure. If they had not cleared immigration, whatever the case, what did she want to happen? Maybe she did not want him to be able to return to where they were coming from. Maybe it was jealousy. Maybe it was something else. She just wanted to make a point. And there are some people in unhealthy marriages like that, where they live like that, like mouth, you know, and cat, and in very unhealthy relationships like that, sometimes as in a married relationship or other relationships like that, how can you be in a relationship, a loving relationship, and what you think to do is, if this person has done something wrong to me, I'll look at the most painful way to punish that person. That is not a Christian thing. That's not a Christian thing at all. Many people agree on social media that she ought to have been arrested immediately, that she ought to have been arrested at that point. And just a shame that she allowed her anger to take hold of her like that. And that's the lesson, I think, for us. Do not let your anger rule you. You rule your anger. And that's how the Christian should admonish himself. You rule your emotions. Don't allow your emotions to rule you. You rule your anger. Don't let your anger rule you. When anger rules, what happens is that people do things that they will regret. All other things being equal, if the facts are proven, this lady will live to regret what she did. Not that as between her sister and her husband, she was the wrong person. We do not know we do not know whether she had the right to be angry, but in her reaction to the anger, she would definitely regret this, because even the Nigerian Immigration Service will want to make a big point out of this. You know, this is like just giving them the great opportunity to make a pin, but the FCC has been making so much point out of protecting the integrity of the Naira by asking people not to spread the Naira and punishing culturally popular persons who mutilate the Naira. Right. In this case, the Nigerian Immigration Service would also want to make a point out of this. I'm very sure that the legal department of the Nigerian Immigration Service is already, you know, dusting the books and getting ready, you know, to file charges against this woman. Such a shame. And that's what happens. That's what happens to those who, you know, will allow their anger to rule them, This is so sad. And, well, if you're angry about something, remember now to take it to God in prayer and say, Lord, I'm really angry about this thing. I'm really angry about what this person said to me. I'm really angry about what this person did to me. Lord, please help me to be calm. Help me to respond as your child. In Jesus' name. I mean, what could have happened? And then you see, again, I say to people, even in relationships, many people don't pray about the things they don't like in their relationships. That was something I learned from my sister very early on when she got married. I said, look, what she has learned very early on in marriage is that the things you don't like in your spouse, Even when your spouse has offended you, you just take it to God in prayer. Everything, whatever the it is, you take it to God in prayer. Again, if you are the person who has been wronged, what do you do? Do you say, well, I've been wronged and therefore I'm going to take the loss into my hands? No, when the Christian is wronged, the Christian says, well, vengeance is of the Lord. I'm wronged, but I'm going to take it to God in prayer and say, Lord, I'm really angry. I've been wronged. Please forgive me. But the person who is going to give you redress ultimately is God. You cannot take the matter into your own hand. This lady took matters into her own hands, and she most likely will live to regret it. That's so sad. Let it not be you, there, Christian, on the Lord's side.

Okay, and next I want to engage with this really disturbing story of this socialite said to have been murdered somewhere in Ondo State in Nigeria. A friend of mine sent this to me, and I'm reading the story, and I'm just, it's all shades of anger, all shades of tragedy, all shades of disaster. This story says, on July 23, 2024, a popular businesswoman in Ondo State, Debbie Adene, celebrated her 54th birthday. That was on July 23, 2024. And invited family and friends to her residence to celebrate with her. But on July 28, 2024, her lifeless body was found on the bed in a pool of blood. Think of about that. Just July 23, she celebrated her 54th birthday, inviting friends and others to join her. She celebrated her 54th birthday, inviting friends and others to join her. And on July 28th,

becoming very scary. And is it that so? Another person wrote a mimimo, that's like calling on the Holy Spirit, which is vulgar. But, you know, I mean, how do you react to a story like this? It's not only disturbing, it is alarming. It is alarming that human beings would be so callous, and because of the love of money, would engage in such evil and sear their consciences so horribly that they would take up machetes and hack a human being to death on her bed because they want to take the money that she was sprayed on her bed. I know we're talking about her, our personal assistant and the driver. So most likely they knew where she kept these things, you know. Probably she was living alone in that house, and they were witnesses to the party. They must have been at the party. After all, we're talking about our personal assistant, we're talking about our driver. Again, many of our conversations they must have been privy to. And that's what happens with drivers and domestic staff, the things that we discuss on the phone, they hear. So you are discussing with your friend who is somewhere else, and you guys are talking about your plans, they hear. And you know, because they're human beings as well, they just put it in their right hand. You're talking about your plans, they're saying, and then perhaps she has been talking with some of her friends, but she has been throwing figures around talking about how much she was paid at her parties. And you see, that's the dilemma for many people, many patrons who are drivers who are driven by chauffeurs and those who are personal assistants around. You have to be careful what you say, but the reality is that these people are always with you, so much so that you're just unable to say things many times unless you tell them to please excuse me. And when you tell them to excuse you, they probably go by the window side to eavesdrop on your conversations. And if you're talking to a very close friend, you're probably saying, Femi, do you know what happened? Can you imagine how much I was sprayed? Just make a guess. You know, you're just speaking excitedly. Just make a guess. I'm going to say, X, Y, Z. I can tell you it's more than that. I was sprayed this much. Really? And then you're your friend. You could just be exchanging banters like that. Sometimes people discuss their plans. And that's why you see some people, especially in Lagos, who have been taught by the experience of others or by their own experience, they don't even share with their drivers their travel plans and their travel itineraries. So much so that they just say to the drivers, will always get it wrong. They just always be guessing. I do not know when my boss will travel. I know of a particular relationship like that, where the man would not tell his driver that he was traveling out of the country that day. The man would just make his plans, and then he would say, look, we are going out. And maybe when they get to Midway, he would say, look, we are going to the airport, you know, and then just like that. Because people have been taught by experience not to just share details and information with domestic helps and those are many people around. And it's not only about domestic help, it's just about anybody around. You don't want to keep your plans to yourself. But is it really possible to keep all your plans to yourself? It's not possible. You have to share with some people at some point. Sometimes because you are conversing and people are listening to your conversation, but sometimes because you just need to share. I just need to share. And this brings again to the fore another story. I do not know if you came across that story. The story of the daughter of Justice Ofili Ajumogobia, a grown-up lady who was also killed, we believe. Or rather, who was also killed, according to what the police has said, were also killed by the house help. This report from Punch newspaper says house help admits killing Justice Ajumogobia's daughter. House helps admits killing Justice Ajumogobia's daughter. And we're not talking about, even if we're talking about a young girl, it would still matter. We're talking about a grown lady, and I cannot just imagine the sadness and the grief in the heart of Justice Ofili Ajumogobia and her husband. We are not the best fans of the justice. Self, I haven't been involved in a number of criminal allegations in the past, but that is besides the point. You cannot imagine the grief in her heart right now, losing a grown-up girl like that and losing her in such a tragic fashion. We do not know, in the case of the daughter of Justice Ajumogobia, we do not know the motivations for the killing of that lady. It could have been money as well. We do not. Maybe she got in that day with some cash
from some sources, and they wanted to

0: the cash away from her. We do not know why, but she was killed, and she was killed. And now we are reading of this woman who celebrated her 54th birthday early in July, and 2 days after the celebration was found in a pool of her own blood on her own bed, with the personal assistant now confessing that she and the driver connived to kill her to take her money. And then they did not even get the gun to kill her, which would still have been wrong and could not have been made better in any way. But now they killed her, according to this report. They had to hack her. They hacked her to death. And she must have woken up. She must have... After the first stroke of the machete, she must have woken up, even if she was sleeping. And she must have opened her eyes. She must have seen them. She must say, what? She must have been horrified, right? But then they continued. And then they continued. And she died. And then they must have taken our money. And what were they thinking to themselves? They were thinking they could get away with it. And that's how the devil works, you know. When a person lends himself or herself to be used of the devil maybe tends to blind the person's eyes to supposing that nothing will come out of it. And then the person assumes that nothing indeed will come out of it. Something has come out of this. Death has occurred. And of course, this death will not go unavenged, even if the justice system in this country or in this world would not mete out adequate punishment. This is something that will not go unpunished in the court of God. And that person was saying, oh, if she knew, she would not have celebrated her birthday. Well, it is easy to be wise after an event. As people say, hindsight is 20/20. It is easy to be wise after an event. It's easy to say, oh, if she knew, she could not have celebrated. Some people can look at tangential matters and say, look, maybe she shouldn't have celebrated an elaborate birthday. What was the point of celebrating a 54th birthday? What was the point of being sprayed? Have people not been told not to be sprayed? And all those tangential matters, some of those questions remain valid. Some of those questions may even be relevant, but they are not the matters in issue right now. The matter in issue is that an innocent woman, at least as between her and her domestic staff, she's the innocent person whose life has now been taken unjustly. And then you're asking yourself, the very first day that this lady came for an interview, did she not know? How could the woman not have known the very first day she met her driver and met her personal assistant, could be asking herself, how could the woman not have known that they would be her killers? And of course, how could she have known? How could she have known? And that is one of our limitations as human beings. The Yoruba people in Nigeria, they say that imunika kogbonu asebi, meaning that the nose is personified in that proverb, to say that, oh, the nose is wicked, that having smelled out the evil person, having perceived evil in a person, it refuses like on an ongoing basis to warn a person. That your nose, as effective as it has been, and you know how effective your nose has been, imagine, because if food was being prepared in the kitchen, probably I immediately perceive it. Yeah, we are almost there. Food is almost ready, right? And then you find that. So in that proverb, the nose is personified there to say that, well, if you are that effective at smelling things out, how can you then justify not being able to smell out the evildoer, right? How can you justify that, oh, this person was evil and you cannot even know? How can you say you did not know that this person was evil? That's the point. How can you say you did not know that this person was evil? And that is the way we are. We are so limited because we just cannot know. In hindsight, you'll be thinking to yourself, oh, if only this one knew the first day she hired that driver, the first day she hired that personal assistant, she would not have hired them. But then she did not know. She could not have known. And this is a time where you can only pray that the Lord will bless, will keep his people, from harm. Because it is at the time that everybody will try to think, oh, could my driver do this to me? You begin to think, oh, could my house help do this to me? And that's why I think one of the first things that I was taught by my dad was that, you just want to ensure that you don't discuss things like that in public with people. You want to keep your matters as private as possible. You don't want to know, you don't want people to know when you have cash on you, right? Sometimes when I go to work very early in the morning, and then I come across some security persons who work on the estate, sometimes those will greet you enthusiastically. You may be persuaded to give them some cash gift from time to time, but I always caution myself. I say that, well, if I'm driving around the estate and I come across them and I have resources and I have cash on me, I will give it to them. But I always refrain myself from giving them cash, like from my pocket, when I'm working alone early in the morning, because then it could then suggest to them, oh, this person always carries cash on himself. And that could, you never know what the devil could plant in anybody's heart. This man, he has given me money before, or he gives me money from time to time. That means that he's always having cash on himself. And that you are not giving them, and if the person is desperate, or even perhaps under the influence of some substance, the person could be used of the devil to say, okay, maybe we should attack this man. He would most likely have money in his pocket. It's always good for people to know that you don't have money in your pocket in circumstances like that. Of course, don't use that as an excuse not to do good, that you ought to good. I'm just talking about practical wisdom, you know, in matters like this, practical wisdom. But I mean, this is not to castigate this woman. We do not know how long these domestic staff, how long they've stayed with her. And of course, she should have the right, you know, to trust some people who live with her. I mean, there's no justification whatsoever for what was done to this lady. As I look at her picture, my heart bleeds for her. We do not know whether she had family members in Nigeria. Some people may be asking me, like, we do not know. But the wrongdoers here are those who hugged her to death in cold blood because they wanted to take the money she got from the party that she threw for her 54th birthday. This is sad. This is horrible. Somebody wrote, as I said earlier on, said, what is the world coming to? The world is becoming very scary. The world has always been scary, really. It's always been scary, really. And that is further proof that the heart of man, when it has not been touched by the Holy Spirit, is such a horrible, horrible, horrible place. Horrible place indeed. Such a horrible place indeed. Desperately wicked. Desperately wicked. Who can know it? Thank you very much for sitting with us this morning on God's Best Radio for On the Lord's Side, Christian perspectives on news and current events. I hope to be with you again tomorrow by the grace of God. Whatever you do today, please remain firmly on the Lord's side. And may the Lord bless you indeed.
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0: And yes, God bless you indeed. Good morning to you once again. Thank you for staying with us this morning on gospelbellsradio.com. It's Tuesday, the 13th of August 2024. The program is On the Lord's Side, Christian Perspectives on News and Current Events. My name is Olufemi Ogutokun. 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You can follow Gospel Bells Radio on Twitter at Gospel Bells Radio. And this morning, we are leading with this story, the story relating to two cultural icons in Nigeria who are popular singers in Nigeria, and they are twins as well. They are not just brothers but twins, and now they are falling apart. Used to be very popular by many yardsticks that you may use in the secular fashion. They are successful people, rich people, yet now they are torn apart. And many people are asking the question, what could be responsible for such irreconcilable differences between twin brothers and successful twin brothers who have had successes that some in the culture can only wish for? This report from one of the platforms there says, I never used EFCC to arrest my twin brother, Paul. Peter Okoye explains how EFCC case came about. So yesterday, Peter Okoye, who is the one half of the P-Square brand, which is well known in Nigeria as a music brand, Peter Okoye released a statement on one of his social media platforms, sharing his own side of the story after his brother Paul Okoye accused him of reporting him to EFCC. So we are talking about twin brothers here. One is Peter, the other is Paul. The surname is Okoye. Peter shared his side of his story, saying that, well, his brother Paul accused him of reporting him to EFCC. Peter is saying, no, I did not report my twin brother to EFCC. But what is clear, if you read the whole statement, is that there was a petition written taken to the EFCC. Some people were invited, some people were detained, some people had to be bailed out of the custody of the EFCC. What exactly happened between these two brothers? And I mean, just to digress a bit and to digress briefly, we are talking about people who are named after biblical characters, right? Peter and Paul. So here we have Peter and Paul quarreling, and this quarrel has lingered for so long. For those who are very conversant with the culture, you know that this quarrel has lingered for so long that many people are wondering why it should have lingered for so long. It must have been something really, really, really deep, something really consequential that happened between them. And I can imagine any third party trying to figure it out, what exactly happened between these two brothers. I've listened to some accounts saying that their fallout came about soon after their mother died. The fallout came out soon after their mother died. Some have suggested that when they got married, of course, naturally they got married to different women, that their wives tore them apart. Say, we do not know. But you see, before the end of this engagement with this story, I'm going to point out a trend that has been observed in many jurisdictions, in many cultures, the trend that you find people when they are together, even relatives, siblings, there's one thing that has the force to tear people apart. And I'm sure that it will not be far from your mind when we mention it as well. I'm going to read some excerpt from this story. It says, in his response, Peter said he never petitioned the EFCC against his twin brother. He then proceeded to explain what happened. He said that his twin brother, Paul, and their older brother, Jude, own a management company called Northside Entertainment, which they use to manage all of P-Square Affairs. However, he came across a company with a similar name called Northside Music. He investigated the company and he was shocked to discover that the founder and director of the company were his elder brother Jude Okoye and Jude's wife Ifeoma Okoye. The address used to register the company was Ifeoma's family home, he said. Peter asked his brother Paul, and Paul denied knowing anything about the company. Peter said he then involved his lawyers and instructed them to file a petition, but told them to ensure that his twin brother's name was not mentioned in it. He said, I hereby challenge Paul or anyone else to show any petition that I, Peter Okoye, ever submitted against my twin brother Paul, or that has Paul's name in it. He, however, admitted that he filed a petition against the suspect, That would be Jude Okoye and his wife, Ifeoma Okoye. And just before we go any further in this story, this is Peter Okoye saying that, yes, I wrote a petition to the EFCC, but I did not mention my twin brother Paul, but I wrote it against my brother Jude. So you can see the complication, the complexity in the mental model here. This is somebody trying to say that, look, don't think of me as a bad person. I did not write the petition against my twin brother, but then I wrote it against my senior brother, right? So Jude is the elder brother, and Peter and Paul are the twin brothers. Peter is saying, I did not write a petition against my brother Paul, so don't give me a bad name, right? But I wrote the petition against my elder brother Jude and his wife, Ifeoma Okoye. Peter added that he filed the petition because he discovered that, listen to this, millions of dollars and hundreds of millions of naira were being secretly diverted into this secret company's account, Northside Music, from our own Northside Entertainment. So, I'll just explain to you what the crux of the allegations, what the crux is. It is this. We know that the P-Square brand is a secular music brand in Nigeria, and some will say has gone global as well. As I said earlier on, that brand has been very successful from many credible indications. So Peter is saying here that they have the P-Square brand, but they operate through a management company, which is a standard vehicle for managing talent in the music and entertainment industry. That they have a management company called Northside Entertainment. So you would expect that all the royalties from their songs, all the royalties and all payments due to them from different other sources, when they do brand endorsements and appearances, all the monies ought to be paid to the management company called Northside Entertainment. So Peter said he was surprised to discover that there was another company called Northside Music. So you are beginning to get the gist of the allegation. Northside Entertainment, known to both Peter and Paul, and the management company for their brand. And then Peter said he was shocked to discover that there was another one called Northside Music, and that many royalties and income to the brand were paid into the account of Northside Music. And upon further investigation, he also alleged that the EFCC found that all the monies paid into Northside Music were then transferred to a bureau de change, who then transferred it to Jude Okoye's private account. That Jude Okoye is the elder brother to the twins. That the monies were paid into Northside Music, not Northside Entertainment. So it would appear that they were paying some bit into the known company, Northside Entertainment, and then paying some other bit into Northside Music. He said all the monies paid into Northside Music were paid, were then transferred to a bureau de change. The bureau de change would then transfer it to the account of Jude Okoye, the elder brother, and that Jude Okoye would then share the money with Paul, that is the twin brother, to Peter Okoye. And then Peter also alleged in his post yesterday that the elder brother was detained after being questioned. He said he came clean and admitted that he had been diverting millions of dollars of our money to his secret company, and that he and his wife were the directors of Northside Music. He said that they found out all of this, and then Jude apologized, and he had to be bailed out of EFCC custody, and that he's trying to recover all the monies that he misappropriated or diverted or stolen, depending on what would eventually be proven in court. So, what do you make out of a story like this? This is what you call sordid details. This is what, if you were going to write a novel about it, you could describe as sordid details. Sordid details are like immoral, dishonorable actions, things that should be contempt, things that should really astound anybody listening to it. Not because this is the first time that you hear of people trying to cheat others out of their income. This is not the first time people cheat people out of their income from time to time. That would be as old as civilization itself. But among brothers, among brothers, and we're talking about twin brothers, and we're talking about the elder brother and his own brothers. And let's take some steps back here and to say that, well, what is really at the heart of the matter here? What's really at the heart of the matter? It's money, right? It's money. And that was why I made that point earlier on, that you see, money is such a force that you find people who otherwise were pals, were buddies, people who otherwise were close and tightly bound together. And then when it comes to managing money, when it comes to dividing money, when it comes to allocating money to resources, then they fall apart. They fall apart and people begin to wonder as to, wow, what really happened? And how can it be that people who once were so tightly bound together have now fallen apart and can no longer be reconciled? It's almost moving to that level of irreconcilable differences for this family. And I can see so many people, you know, joining in this and wondering how it got to this. One of the well-respected voices in the movie industry in Nigeria, Ego Boyo, you should know her, of the Checkmate fame, she said to have said, she's according to this report, she said, "I hate to see quarrels or disagreements between siblings, and I wonder who out there loves to see quarrels and feud between siblings." I wonder who are there love to see quarrels and feud between siblings. According to this report, a veteran actress, Ego Boyo, has reacted to the lingering feud between twin brothers and singers Peter and Paul Okoye, popularly known as P-Square. This is coming after Peter penned an open letter to Paul in response to his twin brother's recent interview after their split. And this is what Ego Boyo said. She said, "No one wins when the family feuds. I hate to see quarrels or disagreement between siblings." And then she put some Igbo language there. "No one wins when the family feuds." That's what she wrote. That's what Ego Boyo wrote, reacting to the sordid revelations from the ongoing conflict and saga between Peter and Paul Okoye of the P Square brand. "I hate to see quarrels or disagreement between siblings." And that is why, you see, for us who are on the Lord's side, we have to be as careful as possible about the matters of earthly treasures and earthly wealth. You see, there are some people who would say to you that they would go to their grave, right? That some people say to you that, "Look, I'll go to my grave and will not sort out this matter because I feel so strongly about what has happened." And this is not taking lightly if Peter indeed had been cheated, as he has alleged. He has every right to seek redress through any legal means available to him. He has the right to be angry, and he has the right indeed to voice out his frustrations if indeed he believes that he has been cheated. But you have to just take some steps back to see that when it comes to, you know, the struggle for money, the need for money and earthly treasures, people can get to do anything. Now, we have only listened to Peter's side of the matter. We have not had their elder brother Jude say anything. We do not know what he's going to say. We do not know whether, because I always say, as a lawyer, you know that you do not listen to one side of the story and jump to your conclusion. Audi alterum partem. That's the Latin maxim. Hear the other side before you jump into conclusion. But what we know is that when the other side would respond to this, it's going to be responding to those details about money still. So is it money that tore the Okoye twins apart? Time will tell. Was it that they were torn apart first by their wives, as some people alleged? We do not know for a fact. Was it some other thing before money then became an issue? Yet we do not know for a fact. But we know that for this current episode of the crisis, the issue is money. When Ego Boyo said that she does not like to see her siblings quarrel, well, what comes to my mind is that beautiful psalm that says, "Oh, how sweet, oh, how pleasant it is for brothers to dwell together in unity." Oh, how sweet, oh, how pleasant it is for brothers to dwell together in unity. And I love that from Psalm 133. The New International Version says, "How good and pleasant it is when God's people live together in unity." New Living Translation, "How wonderful and pleasant it is when brothers live together in harmony." English Standard Version, "Behold, how good and pleasant it is when brothers dwell in unity." And of course, this is referring not just to siblings, biological siblings. This is referring to the people of God. And as we think of this from Christian perspective, perspectives, shouldn't we be thinking of how, even in the body of Christ, we have matters relating to our earthly endeavors, money especially, causing so much disaffection in our fellowships, money causing strife and quarrels in our different committees, in our different councils, in our different congregations, so much so that the right part is for us to take steps back, many steps back, and to reflect on especially on what is actually important for us. And this brings to my mind how our Lord always reacted to the issue of money. He described money as the ungodly mammon. And I tell you, Luke 16:9, I tell you, use worldly wealth to make friends for yourself. And then he referred to money as the mammon of unrighteousness. And you have to really think about Jesus describing money in those times. You have to understand it as our Lord saying that in one breath, acknowledging the importance of money for earthly transactions, right? And in the same breath, acknowledging that it has the potential to cause so much, to lead people to so much evil. The same thing that Paul mentioned when he wrote to Timothy, saying that the love of money is the root of all evil. And because of the love of money, many have seared their consciences. They have got into all sorts of traps and snares in the pursuit of the love of money. This is not me asking Peter, if indeed he was cheated, to walk away from what is due to him. This is not me asking the Paul not to respond to this, or to Judah Quay not to state his own side of the story. But this is just bringing to fore again that as brothers in the fellowship, we have to understand, and I'm talking not talking about male brothers, I'm talking about Christian brethren, we have to acknowledge the potential for matters relating to money and the management of money and the allocation of resources. We have to acknowledge how these matters can cause disaffection, how these matters can actually lead to strife among us, how these matters, if they are not properly managed, can actually lead to the breakup of fellowships, can lead to people hating each other, people forming factions. And these are not things that are acceptable to God, and it is indeed wise for anyone to be careful, any fellowship indeed, any Christian gathering to be very careful about the management of money. And I've always said what is most important is transparency. You have to institute policies, you have to institute procedures for so much transparency that it is difficult for people to raise questions that cannot be readily answered by you just pointing to where they can find answers. This is really heartbreaking. So I really agree with Egoboyo, who said, "I don't like to see brethren. I don't like to see siblings who fight. God does not love to see Christian people quarrel. He doesn't love to see us quarrel. He does not love to see us factionalize. He does not love us to quarrel, especially over earthly treasures, over money. If there is a quarrel about doctrinal beliefs, and I'm talking about doctrines that have eternal consequences, if there are quarrels about that, if there are people who want to do things that are ungodly, of course it is right for those who want to stand on the path of truth to be righteously angry, or even to part ways with those who want to follow ungodly doctrine. But when we begin to quarrel, and we quarrel over and over again, and it becomes intractable, and the quarrel is over money, in the body of Christ, we should admonish ourselves and come together to remedy the situation by the power of the Holy Spirit. For the siblings, Peter Okoye and Paul Okoye, it may not be as simple as that, but you know what's going to help them at the end of the day, and they may not readily accept this. It is this, that both of them, if they would, should go back to the Lord God Almighty and submit their cases before the Lord, humble themselves before the Lord. This is a matter that sometimes you say to yourself, a Christian person will say to himself, well, I do not want to bring I don't want to bring my family name into disrepute. So I'm not going to make this public. I'm going to maybe even forbear my rights. And I trust that God will bring me justice. But see, for the Christian person, there is even a name that is at stake, not just the name of your family name. It is the name of God. And for Christian people, the name of God is at stake. A party that has been cheated could say, well, I would not want to bring the name of God into disrepute. I'm going to take my case to the most righteous judge, who has said, see, I'm going to avenge. I will surely avenge, because vengeance is mine. And if you look at different accounts from different parts of the world, especially in the entertainment industry, you will find that when people attain fame and they attain wealth, there is always that potential to tear families apart. I do not have ready examples to cite, but I could look it up and then share with you later on. You will find that there have been, in the US especially, child actors who were managed by their parents, who then fell out with their parents on account of money. And they fell out so publicly, and they fell out for so long, and in some cases they never got together to reconcile again. There have been instances when a husband was managing the money and fame, and the money and fame of the wife, and then they fell out over money, and they could not be reconciled again. There have been families torn apart too. I mean, look at the Jackson Five, and even Jacksons, the brothers and the children and their parents, falling out on account of money. It's a staple recurring story in the entertainment industry all over the world. And that is to warn us about the danger of being belabored and bring up by money over and over and over again. And when our Lord said to us that our priority in the world should not be to seek fame and abundance of riches, but to seek the kingdom of God first and foremost, to seek his kingdom, to conform to his image, then we are beginning to understand. Because the other things that the devil wants us to focus on, they are things that are actually, in the end, destructive. There are things that, if they are not managed with the grace of the Holy Spirit, with the wisdom of the Holy Spirit, they're actually destructive. I mean, give me a person who does not know Christ, but who is fantastically rich. The person, without the leading of the Holy Spirit, may find himself destroyed by that fame and by that wealth. And I do not suppose anybody should question that. You only need to look at the entertainment industry in Nigeria, in your own country, and all over the world. See the people who do not have Christ, but who have wealth and fame. What do they do with the money they have? You see the women spending money, to change the shape of their bodies, right? To change the shape of their bodies. You see some of the men spending the money to acquire like a harem of women and having girlfriends and children all over the world, multiple women, or throwing wide parties, and then occasionally, maybe just to assuage their conscience, they go to an orphanage and give money and broadcast it that all may see. But you see, let wealth be given to a person who also has the Holy Spirit, and then you see the difference. And when God knows that, look, I know you, you are a human being, you are still subject to all the temptations of life, then he even moderates and controls what comes to us, so that we are not destroyed, by some of the blessings that we seek. And you see, that is to the grace of God, that is to the glory of God, that he even moderates, controls what comes to us from time to time, knowing that these things could draw us away from him and bring even shame and ridicule to us. I would say that for Peter and Paul Okoye, it would appear that their wealth, they have attained wealth now, they have attained fame, but it has brought them really into shame and ridicule. And we pray that they all, the two of them, will become the captives of God's will, and that people will surround each of them, that the Lord will surround each of them with people who can actually witness to them, bring them to the saving grace of our Lord Jesus Christ, and use them to his glory in Jesus' name, and bring this sad episode to an end. Some people point to their wives and say that their wives must have played a part. I do not know for a fact, but it's a time that if you were the spouse to one of them, as a Christian person, if you were the spouse to one of them, and this is a message to the respective wives of Peter Okoye and Paul Okoye, as Christian persons, if they also are Christian, the role a Christian should play in a matter like this is to find peace, is to bring people to reconcile, because it gladdens the heart of God when people live together in unity. But this is takeaway from this story. If what God has given you, if you really want the world, be careful what you ask for. Be careful what you ask for, because you could get it and find that it is not all as promising as it appears to be. What you really want is to pray as our Lord has taught us to pray. Give us this day daily bread. What we really want is to seek his kingdom first and foremost, to know that he cares about you and that he will give you all that you need. It is not that you are not dreaming big. It's not that you are not ambitious. It is that your heavenly Father knows what you need. And then the more hardworking you are, the more industrious you are, the more the Lord will bless you in according to his own purposes. And you can also trust in him to moderate the things that come to you so that above all else, you remain in him. What else can we take away from this story? That it's the duty of those who are close to those who are feuding, those who are quarreling. It's the duty of those who are close to them not to pour oil on the fire, not to make them even more infuriated, not to tell them you better not draw back from enforcing your right. It is the duty of those who are close to feuding parties. It is the Christian duty to calm them and to find a way for reconciliation. Reconciliation always gladdens the heart of Christ. And I do pray that those who are close to the Kui brothers at this time will be working towards reconciling them. And okay, we're going to take a short break now. Listen to Headline News from Nigeria with Fisola Adrogbangba. Headline News from Nigeria with Fisola Adrogbangba.
1: Good morning. These are the headlines from Nigeria today, 13th August 2024. From the Punch newspaper, federal governments and governors reached 3-month agreement on local government allocations. Marketers project 3,600 naira per liter for Dangote petrol. Russian flag. Police move suspects to Abuja. Plan sedition charges. Federal government directs embassies to slash foreign scholars' allowances. From the Sun newspaper, Tinubu inaugurates CNG buses in Aso Rock, assures things will get better. The Association of Senior Civil Servants of Nigeria urges Tinubu to ensure all grade levels enjoy new minimum wage. Nigeria threatens to buy UK airlines from Lagos and Abuja airports over airpeace. New head of service sworn in by President Tinubu. From the Leadership newspaper, public servants must prioritize nation's progress, says Tinubu. The National Orientation Agency rebukes woman for tearing husband's international passport. From the Nation newspaper, Nigeria selling weapons to African countries, says Matawali. Tinubu, CNG-powered transport will lift economy. From this day newspaper, Nigeria's oil output rose by 930,000 barrels in July in major boost to FX inflow. Candidates' performance reduces by 7.69% as WAEC releases 2024 WAEC results. TCN, 5 billion naira spent on repairs of vandalized power assets in 5 months. From the Vanguard newspaper, 70,000 naira minimum wage, civil servants threatened to shut down defaulting states. Nigeria's crude oil production increased to 1.3 million barrels in July, says OPEC. Youth indispensable partners in achieving national security, says the IG. From New Telegraph newspaper, why I relaunched 100 billion naira youth fund, says Tinubu. International Youth Day, remain patriotic, believe in Nigeria, Abbas urges youth. The Federal Competition and Consumer Protection Commission moves against exploitative pricing of consumer goods. And that's it for today. I am Fisola Adrogbangba for Gospel Balls Radio. Thank you for staying with us and have a blessed day.
0: I know it's a blessed day to you as well, Fisola. Thank you for bringing us newspaper headlines from Nigeria today. We look forward to having you again with us tomorrow. Thank you so very much. And next I go to this story, and I'm sure that you must have come across this story. And many of the platforms in Nigeria are reporting it. One says RCCG. RCCG is the Redeemed Christian Church of God. It says RCCG altar not for male pastors with braids, not for women with heavy makeup. RCCG altar not for male pastors with braids and not for women with heavy makeup. Another report here, it says having braided hair like Shango not allowed. Adeboye wants RCCG members. And I'm taking this from Guardian, from GuardianNigeria.com. It says the general overseer of the Redeemed Christian Church of God, Pastor Enoch Adeboye, has warned men with braided hair and women sporting false eyelashes and heavy makeup not to go near the church's altar. The cleric expressed his discontent with this trend among church workers in an address at the church's 72nd annual convention, which ended on Sunday. In his comments, the cleric expressed his disbelief at the rising trend of these fashion choices among church members. He said, quote, in Yoruba land, the only men who braid hair are the priests of Shango, the god of thunder. They say this is a new age and that we must be adaptable to what is going on. To continue as Shango priest, not in this mission. Even after I'm gone, it will still not happen. According to Church Times, Adeboye further said, quote, take this word from me. When we find anybody among pastors, particularly female pastors, made up to look like a representative of Nollywood, we will walk her off the altar. End of quote. While pleading for forgiveness if it was too harsh, he said, you may not like it. If you are my children, you can't kill me. Do you know why men don't wear makeup? I mean real men. It's because we have what is called a superiority complex. We stand before the Lord and say, God, you did a good job creating us. You made no mistake. He stated that even men with bald heads still look very handsome, adding, however, that some people just want to appear false. He said, quote, when you begin to fix false nails, I wonder what you want to achieve. If God wanted to make you a bird, he would have given you false nails and false eyelashes. He added, He urged those who take pleasure in appearing weird to repent and be modest. You can quote me. Tell anybody who questions why you are making this drastic thing. Tell him or tell her that the DO said so. He asserted. Well, and I want to ask you, what do you feel about this? About this? And of course, these are areas that sometimes are. Some people say there are borderline issues. The people will say to you, especially those who disagree, they will say, well, before you condemn me, show me that part of the Bible where it says, I cannot maybe wear wigs or wear makeup and such other things. In fact, some other report here says that Pastor Debu also said that women who do makeup during their weddings do not believe God did a good job in creating them. According to this other report, it says The pastor said, quote, "When you marry, you cut your coat according to your clothes. Some of you want to be like the people of the world. I can't even imagine some of the things I see now. It wasn't so at the beginning. People spend hundreds of thousands of naira on shootout." It was referring to photo shoot. "And then on the day of the wedding, the girl puts on all manner of decorations. Those who do makeup are those who do not believe God did a good job. When God created you, you did a great job. You are wonderful. You are perfectly made, and you cannot find any other fellow like you. You are special. When you begin to paint and you think you can improve on what God has already done, you are a fool. You can never improve on what God has done." Somebody wrote here, responded, said, "Well, pastors need people to secure them because people will become so angry at this man." Another person responded to Pastor Deboy here and said, "Esther in the Bible underwent beauty treatment for one whole year to prepare to meet the king." And of course, you see that many people are reading many biblical portions and reading it with very secular viewpoint. Another person wrote there, says, "Pastor who seek for riches or not don't believe in the riches they say God has for us. A devil." This is somebody trying to eat back at Pastor Dubuya and say, talking about riches and conflating all the issues. But I suppose that reflecting on this very carefully from Christian perspective, you find that, one, it is to the glory of God that we appear well, that we appear beautiful, that we take care of ourselves. It is to the glory of God. Our body is the temple of God, and you want to keep it so. So starting from basic actions you take care of your body and to look clean and to look well presented. It is to the glory of God that you appear well from time to time, that you appear acceptable from time to time, that you can stand, you can rise up, and every time you appear well cared for, groomed. You appear properly groomed. And you see, at the end of the day, we find that many people point to where the Lord said in 1 Samuel 16:7 that God judges our hearts and not our physical appearance. And that is true. The heart is much more important to God, and not the physical appearance. What that means, really, and people often take it out of context, what that means is that no matter how good you look on the outside, if the heart is bad, then you're not acceptable before God. And that's the way to read it, when God says, look, I do not see as men see. I look at the heart and not at physical appearances. What it means simply is that no matter how great you make yourself look, it does not move God before God, because God sees your heart and he judges people by what is in their heart. And what is their heart? And I think that is a starting point for Christian persons when we engage with stories like this. The starting point is to know that it is the heart that matters. It is the heart that matters above all else. Above all else. Now, when the heart matters and the heart is right with God, it will also show, right, in the choices that one makes about one's physical appearances, right? And I hope we all can agree with that. Once one's heart is right with God, and once one's heart is ruled by God, then it will affect the choices that one makes about one's physical appearances. You're going to make those choices. Now, I'm not going to go into the particulars of don't do this particular one, don't do this particular thing, don't do this particular, don't do this, don't do this, don't do that, don't do this. I'm not going to go into those particulars. And I think Pastor Dube was really bold to go into those particulars. But it's not wrong if you look at the motivations for what he said. I believe that what he saw, basically, he saw a group of people, he saw a culture that has become so enamored with physical appearance, a culture that is not concerned about the state of their heart. It's not concerned about the godliness of the heart, but it's more concerned about appearances. And will there be anyone among us who truly we disagree that is the culture we live in today? This is a culture that is concerned more with physical appearances and scarcely with godliness in the heart. So much so that people are ready to spend fortunes on how they look. And somebody has rightly said that if you want to know where a person's heart is, look at the person's bank statement. Look at the person's bank statement. Ask yourself, what does he spend his money on? What does she spend her money on? And in what proportion? Then you know where the person's heart is. So I think this is possibly looking at people and saying, well, some people pay as much as hundreds of thousands of naira to take care of their physical appearances and to look good on social media. And perhaps he's asking himself, is that not an indication that this is actually where people's heart, this is actually what people prioritize now? And that's so true. You cannot fault that. You cannot fault that people are prioritizing their physical appearances above all else. And somebody will say, well, what if I prioritize my physical appearance? What if I spend so much to do all sorts of treatments that I can look very great, but at the same time, my heart is right with God? I will say to you, yeah, God knows your heart. I do not know your heart. If your heart is truly right with God and you are still making all those choices for your physical appearances that make you look exactly like the people who are not on the Lord's side, well, God knows your heart, and I'm not in a position to judge you, right? But this much I know, that when the heart is right with God, the choices we make about our physical appearances will also indicate that one's heart is right with God. It was Peter who wrote, really, saying that, let your adornment be what? Not be in gold. Let your adornment not be in gold and jewelry. It wasn't saying that don't wear gold and jewelry, right? Is that what he was saying? No, he said, but not, don't let it come from outward appearance. Let the adornment come from your inner reconciliation and inner honor for God. Your beauty should not come from outward adornment, such as elaborate hairstyles and the wearing of gold or jewelry. That's what he said. And if you look at the New Living Translation of 1 Peter 3:3, it says, don't be concerned about the outward beauty or fancy hairstyles, expensive jewelry, or beautiful clothes. When he said, don't be concerned, Peter did not say, don't take care of your hair, don't do beautiful hairstyles, don't wear expensive jewelry. If God has blessed you, you're going to have those jewelry. It doesn't say, don't wear beautiful clothes. It said, but don't be concerned with that. A New Living Translation. New NIV says, let your beauty not come from that. And then the English Standard Version says, do not let your adorning be external. Not be external. Meaning that above all else, adorn yourself with the beauty of holiness. Adorn yourself with the beauty of holiness. Then every other thing will follow it. If you have the beauty of holiness coming from the heart, and the heart is right, you know what? The choices you make about your physical appearances would also reflect that your heart is godly. The point I think that Pastor Bode Adeboye was trying to make is that today it is now impossible to look at the people of God and look at the people who decidedly are not on the Lord's side. It's not impossible to spot the difference. And that, I think that's the overarching point that I was trying to make. Like, it's not impossible to spot the difference. He has spoken about hairstyles. It could also be in terms of dresses as well. So much so that if you see a person sometimes going to some churches and wearing what we would call scandalous things, and you find a person who is going to some secular engagement as well, and there's no difference. There's absolutely no difference. So I'll say two things. First is that the Pastor Adeboye should be concerned, rightly so. He was rightly concerned because it is now difficult in most instances to see the difference in the choices that Christians make about their appearances and the choices that people of the world make about their physical appearances. And if it is difficult to spot the difference, then it suggests that there is something really wrong. Second is that we do not have a sense of Christians being as concerned as they should be about the state of their heart with God as they are concerned about their physical appearances. People are becoming more concerned about their physical appearances than about their relationship with God. And that is a real, real problem. And the fact that people are ready to spend so much on physical appearances, it says so much about what their priorities are. And you see, if you know that God does not care about physical appearances, I think that should really moderate how far you go about your physical appearances. When people cite the scripture that says God cares about the heart and not the physical appearances, they interpret it to mean that, look, don't judge me by my physical appearances. God looks at my heart, and that's okay for me. But you have to look at it again. If God does not care about your physical appearances, then why do you go to such extensive, sometimes extremely, extremely insane length, you know, to take your physical appearance when you know God does not really care about that. He cares about your heart. And above all else, if you think from eternal perspectives, you actually moderate what you do about your physical appearances. And it's just a commentary on our fallen nature as humanity that you find that the things that are perishing, the things that will perish, those are the things we are taking care of. Those are the things we are spending fortunes to take care of, the things that will perish, the things that are actually perishing, because our present body is actually dying. It's a present continuous and will eventually die. It is a commentary on our fallen nature and collective folly as human beings. That it is the things that are perishing, the things that are dying, that we spend our fortunes to take care of. But the heart, the soul that will not die, that will be judged, that will either go into life eternal or be in the fire of hell forever. Not many are taking care of that. I think that's the overarching point that Pastor Adeboye has made. Anybody trying to make light of it will not be doing justice to the matters in issue. I think it's an opportunity for Christians. You may not agree with the particular examples that they are cited, but it's an opportunity for Christians to point the culture to the reality that when God says he cares about the heart, not physical appearance, he's not saying whatever you do with your heart, I don't care. He's saying that he's asking this particular culture, asking us, why are you so concerned about what I'm not concerned about? That's it. God is asking this culture, why are you so concerned about the things that don't matter? And why are you unconcerned about the things that truly matter? Andreas, thank you very much for staying with us this morning. We're going to take a short break now to listen to the Did You Know series with Adetutu Awonuga. Did You Know series with Adetutu Awonuga. And I'll be back for more engagement on the Lord's side. Do stay with us. God bless you. God bless you. We're good.

we are more than conquerors. Romans 8:37. No, in all these things, we are more than conquerors through Him who loved us. Assurance. No matter what trials or tribulations we face, we emerge victorious because of Christ's love. Our victory is not just survival, but overwhelming conquest. 2. Nothing can separate us from God's love. Romans 8:38-39. For I am convinced that neither death nor life, neither angels nor demons, neither the present nor the future, nor any powers, neither height nor depth, nor anything else in all creation will be able to separate us from the love of God that is in Christ Jesus our Lord. The assurance. God's love is unstoppable and unbreakable, giving us the confidence that we are forever secure in Him. 3. God works all things for good. Romans 8:28. And we know that in all things God works for the good of those who love Him, who have been called according to His purpose. The assurance. Every circumstance in our lives is part of God's grand design, and He will bring good out of even the most difficult situations. 4. Justified and at peace with God. Romans 5:1. Therefore, since we have been justified through faith, we have peace with God through our Lord Jesus Christ. The assurance. We are declared righteous and have peace with God, which is the foundation of our victorious life in Christ. 5. No condemnation for those in Christ Jesus. Romans 8:1. Therefore, there is now no condemnation for those who are in Christ Jesus. Assurance. We are free from the guilt and condemnation of sin because of Christ's sacrifice, ensuring our victory over the power of sin. 6. If God is for us, who can be against us? Romans 8:31. What then shall we say in response to these things? If God is for us, who can be against us? The assurance. With God on our side, no opposition can ultimately succeed against us. We are assured of victory in every battle. 7. Christ intercedes for us. Romans 8:34. Who then is the one who condemns? No one. Christ Jesus, who died, more than that, who was raised to life, is at the right hand of God and is also interceding for us. Our assurance. Jesus Himself is praying for us, ensuring that we receive everything we need to live victoriously. 8. The Holy Spirit helps us in our weakness. Romans 8:26. In the same way, the Spirit helps us in our weakness. We do not know what we ought to pray for, but the Spirit Himself intercedes for us through wordless groans. The assurance. Even when we are weak, the Holy Spirit strengthens us and prays for us according to God's will, leading us to victory. 9. The glory to come far outweighs present sufferings. Romans 8:18. I consider that our present sufferings are not worth comparing with the glory that will be revealed in us. The assurance. No matter

0: after what we endure now, it pales in comparison to the glorious future that awaits us, affirming our ultimate triumph. 10. Victory over death. Romans 6:9. For we know that since Christ was raised from the dead, he cannot die again. Death no longer has mastery over him. Assurance. Jesus' resurrection assures us that death has been defeated, giving us the ultimate victory over the grave. These assurances from the book of Romans remind us that victory in Christ is not just a possibility, it is a certainty. No matter the challenges we face, we can stand firm in the promises of God, knowing that He has already secured our victory. Thank you for listening. I am Adetutu Awonuga for GospelBellsRadio.com.
1: And I thank you very much, Tutu, for bringing us the Did You Know series this morning. And I pray that the resounding victory that Christ has won for us will be our portion always, in Jesus' name, that none of us will ever forget it, nor will any one of us be oppressed by the devil. Thank you very much. God bless you. Very good. And next, I want to quickly engage with this video that is trending. For those who listened to this program yesterday, you will recall that we engaged with the story of that woman who tore the husband's passport as they arrived in Nigeria. Now we are getting more context for that story. They arrived from Italy, and they arrived with three children. Two of them are walking age, held by the mother, and another one in a trolley being pushed by the husband. And we found in that video that we shared yesterday that the woman had torn the passport of the man. I mean, to cut the long story short, as part of our engagement yesterday, we pointed out that this woman will soon be surprised to learn that she has potential legal liabilities, because in Nigeria, as with many other countries, a traveling passport is actually the property of the government and not the property of the holder. That's the property of the government. It's also an offense under many of our laws to destroy government property. The Immigration Service has said yesterday also that it's an offense under the Immigration Act to actually destroy a passport photograph. So I suppose yesterday, perhaps after the enormity of what she has done dawned on her, she recorded a video and shared on social media to perhaps justify what she did or to excuse her action. Remember that I did say yesterday that we do not have full context for what happened. We do not know what sort of wrong that the husband did that made her so angry. But we did point out that as Christian people, one of the manifestations of the fruit of the Spirit is self-control. Not only because it pleases God, but above all else, you need to have self-control because it pleases God. You need to be forbearing because it pleases God. But then, as a matter of practical wisdom too, self-control would save a person from regret. It will save you from regret if indeed you have self-control. I want us to listen to what this woman said to excuse her action.
2: Good morning, everyone. God bless you. I'm the lady that had issues with the husband for some time before we came to Nigeria. Though I have my own page, which is this very one you are watching me on, and this issue has been going on for a very long time. But I was just like dancing to the tune till I arrived my motherland, Nigeria, which it just happened, and I had to I did what I did. You understand? So, like Tunde Odnot, Gossip Mill, Insta Block, all those bloggers carrying this video, on social media, you have to ask what happened. Don't just look at the action alone. I'm not a mad woman who will just come and act like that. I'm not a mad woman. I have my reasons. I have gone through so many things. So many of you just commenting on the video. I'm seeing so many comments, friends calling me, those that have never called me for ages are calling me, those that have heard from me 20 years ago are calling me, so many things. I am not like that. When it goes to someone here, you have to act on it. And so many of you coming to comment, what if I had done this thing I did now in the Europe where we are coming from? Because I don't want to like make him go through a lot of stress. That is why I did it in Nigeria. Do you understand? So I don't know what is going on. So many people, I don't care about what people are writing, because if you don't know what is happening, don't just comment what you don't know. You have to be sure. You have to know what, how to come into an issue. So many people at the airport that day saw me. I was acting. Those who have thinking faculty, they were come to ask. They were come to ask me, wanting to know what happened. Do you think I will just come up and just tear his passport like that? Of course, no. I don't have to do that. I have gone through a lot of things. Family issue, here and there, every time.
1: Okay, Anna, so I don't want to bore you with more of that, but what you hear, what you have listened to is this woman essentially trying to say that she had reasons for what she did. And you know, anybody acting who has acted in the fit of anger and who has been confronted with the consequences of what he or she has done, any such person would say the same thing and say, look, I had reasons for doing what I did. The overarching point, as I said earlier on, we do not really know what happened between the two of them. Obviously she must have reasons, and obviously the husband would have his responses as well. We do not know who was at fault. What we know is that this woman tore the husband's passport in public. It was recorded, and she has potential legal liabilities for what she has done. She is seen by many people in the culture as a person who does not have self-control. And so much so that she had to say there, I'm not a mad woman. I'm not a mad woman. And you know what? If you box yourself into a corner where you have to be saying, see, I'm not a mad person. I'm not a mad person. You have done something that you ought not to have done. If you look at Proverbs, it says, like a city whose walls are broken through, is a person who lacks self-control. Self-control does not mean that you have not been infuriated, that you have not been angered, that somebody has not done wrong to you. Self-control actually says that, yes, you have been wronged, and self-control in the sense of managing your anger, self-control also applies to other areas. Self-control in the sense of managing your anger means that, yes, you have truly been angered, but you have chosen to control yourself, to control your reaction. When people react in the same way, to the same level, with the same intensity as the intensity with which they have been angered, then you see, it becomes difficult to identify who is on the path of right. As they say, two wrongs don't make a right. One with self-control, say, better a patient person than a warrior. Better one with self-control than one who takes a city. And if you read at the place where I'm reading, listen to this video, somebody wrote saying, you go explain tire when time come. You see, that's what happens to a person who reacts angrily. And I think the only thing we can take away at this point, until more context is given to this story, the only thing we can take away is that the person who acts in the fit of anger will have many explanations to give. Right, you'll have to explain and justify your actions, and it will be difficult to do because you see, when you now calm down yourself and you look back to what you did or what you said in the fit of anger, you yourself will blame you. You blame yourself and you wonder, perhaps I should not have said that, perhaps I should not have done that. I think one of the most regretful things in the world is to sit back and to be faced with the consequences of one's action and to know in one's heart, I shouldn't have reacted that angrily. I could have done something else. I mean, that is the practical wisdom in having self-control. When a person acts in the fits of anger, what happens is exactly what has happened to this woman. She's now facing some legal liabilities. If the immigration service wants to press the matter, she'll probably spend some time in jail. And if she ends up spending some time in jail, maybe just to make an example of her, depending on what the immigration service wants to do, she will sit in a cell and we wonder how she got herself to this position. Hey, listen, I'm not saying that the husband did not do anything wrong. We do not know yet. If that information comes to light, we should share it. It may change the perspective, but it will not change the reality that in the fit of anger, she did something criminally wrong. She did something that has put her in bad light, not just before our children, but before the world. And it's the internet. The internet does not forget. It will be there forever and ever. You heard her say there that people she had not spoken to in 30 years have been calling her and said, look, we saw you on video. Why would you do something like that? I do pray that the Holy Spirit will always help you, even when people set out to make you angry, that the Holy Spirit will help you to control yourself, and that none of us we take actions and that we eventually regret, in Jesus' name. Amen. Thank you very much for staying with us this morning on Gospel Best Radio for On the Lord's Side, Christian Perspectives on News and Current Events. I hope to be with you again tomorrow by the grace of God. Whatever you do today, please remain firmly on the Lord's side. God bless you. God bless you really good.
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And yes, good morning. 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It's Thursday, the time for Thankful Thursday. Thankful Thursday. What are you specially thankful for today? And perhaps I should remove the qualifier especially. What are you thankful for today? It needs not be something extraordinary. Of course, all those extraordinary blessings, and of course, defining the extraordinary blessing would be a theological question as well. But all those blessings, don't keep them to yourself. Do share. 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When you share, you are saying to the world, the glory is due to God for all the blessings in my life. When you share, you are saying to the world, come, taste, and see that the Lord is good. Blessed is he who looks to him. Come, taste, and see that the Lord is good. Blessed are all them, all those who look to him. Thank you very much for joining us. Always a pleasure to have you with us on GospelBellsRadio.com. At 8 a.m., we'll be here for On the Lord's Side, Christian Perspectives on News and Current Events. And tomorrow at 7, by the grace of God, we hope to have Dr. Adegbegbe Ogunwale with us, going through a number of topical issues. You don't want to miss that program tomorrow. Never forget Friday and Ask Anything Friday. So what are you really thankful for this morning? You can send to us on WhatsApp. Just tap the bottom right hand corner of our page. You find the WhatsApp widget there. Tap that WhatsApp widget. Send to us what you are especially thankful for this morning, or send it to us anonymously. I think one came in late yesterday anonymously on our platform. You can tap that form that says what are you thankful for, or just any form on our page if you want to share with us what you are thankful for today. Testimonies. Yes, it's always a beautiful thing to hear testimonies of what the Lord has done, what the Lord is doing. And of course, recall last week that we had with us our dear brother Ben Ude, who gave such an amazing testimony. After that program, a number of people reached out to me to say, wow. Wow is just the expression for, I just don't know what to say. It's that kind of testimony that you hear and your unbelieving heart says, it can't be true. That can't be true. But hey, it is true. God is still in that business. He's in the business of doing amazing things. I recall that last week after that testimony, I think my brother reached out to me, and then we were discussing that testimony. It was online as well. I saw him. We broadcast on Twitter last week, so it was there. And he said to me that as he went about his duties that day, he kept thinking back to that testimony and saying to himself, "What's really?" He was saying to himself, Could it be true? And then he told me that the more he thought about it, the more he remembered how many of the gospel writers, how they recorded the reaction of the people of Israel to the ministration of our Lord when he was on earth. Said he recalled how like a gospeler like Mark recorded how people reacted to the things that Jesus did in his days. And all the people were amazed. Have you not read that in the scriptures? Over and over again, especially in the gospel accounts. And all the people were amazed. I know very well the account about the healing of blind Bartimaeus. There is a choral anthem that we used to sing in my former choir, where in that choral anthem, After the healing of blind Bartimaeus, after the Lord had heeded his cry, had said to him, what do you want that I should do to you? And he had said, whether I should receive my sight. And after the Lord restored his sight, he went walking with the Lord, following him in the way, and all the people were amazed. So I was saying to my brother that perhaps for us, we've become so accustomed to reading of these wonderful things in the scripture. We've become so accustomed to reading of them that those miracles recorded in the Bible, in a sense, no longer amaze us. They continue to encourage us. We believe them. But, you know, we run that danger. And it's a clear and present danger for those who are already in Christ, for those who are long in Christ, for those who have known the Lord for a while. It's a clear and present danger
not to see any longer the amazing things in the extraordinary miracles that our Lord did. You know, if a preacher should mount the pulpit now and begin to talk about how Jesus called forth Lazarus, it is possible for some who are not fully attuned to the Holy Spirit, for those who do not open their hearts wide to receive the word of God, for those who don't approach his word and the hearing of his word with humility, it is possible for such a person to say, well, I've heard it before. But you know, the account that we read today tell of the people of those days being amazed. So the point I'm making this morning is, when you hear testimonies that amaze you, well, it's just telling you one thing. It is the Lord. It is the Lord doing his thing. It is the Lord doing his wonderful things. Well, if you should have only, if you should experience only things that are normal, and by normal I mean things that are not extraordinary, things that are not extraordinary, well, what is that? Would that be God? Why do you need to call God into it if, well, it is something that would not amaze? He does great things. He does great things. He does mighty things. He does great and mighty things. That is the Lord our Lord Jesus Christ has brought you into fellowship with. That is him that Jesus Christ has made your God and Father. That is him to whom you have access through the precious blood of our Lord and Savior Jesus Christ. What songs of praise you should be singing every day, every new day, indeed every new morning. Oh, what songs, robust songs of praise we should be singing. And I do hope that you get a notification for Pilgrim's Joy Devotional. If you do not usually get our notices for Pilgrim's Joy Devotional, please do reach out to us on WhatsApp or use any of our forms. I will be glad to send you notices for Pilgrim's Joy Devotional. And during the day, at some point, please find time to listen to today's episode titled, May He Give You a Loud Song. May He Give You a Loud Song. And I thank God for the inspiration for that episode of Pilgrim's Joy Devotional. It is inspired by the hymn, Tell Out My Soul the Greatness of the Lord. Tell Out My Soul the Greatness of the Lord. And you know, the Holy Spirit led us to think back to those wonderful people in the scriptures who, when the Lord intervened in their affairs, they broke into great songs of worship, great songs of praise. And every time I reflect on that, every time I reflect on how immediately after God's intervention in people's lives, in the lives of the saints, recorded in the Bible, how they broke into loud songs of worship, great anthems of praise. I immediately, every time I think back to that, I say to myself, Lord, give me such a song. Give me such a, and I hope that's your prayer as well. That's your prayer as well. And you see, it need not be something extraordinary, something so mighty, such as the crossing of the Red Sea, such as the parting of the Red Sea. No, even for daily blessings, do you not think back and you say, wow, I mean, do you not wake up, you stretch forth, you know that hymn says, awake my soul, stretch every nerve. You wake up and you stretch every nerve. Do you not say, Lord, you are so good to me, else in my body, I'm so grateful. And if you experience that, well, that's a beautiful one. That's a beautiful thing. That's the way it should be. You wake up, you stretch every nerve, and you say, Lord, I thank you for health in my body. And for those whose health right now is not as perfect as should be, well, you are up, you are awake for life. For life, you thank God, and you hope in him that in his time, according to his will, by his grace, you get back to perfect health. But you know, not to thank God for the little blessings is a shame. I must say that it's a shame. So do think back to all those wonderful blessings and share with us this morning what you are thankful for. Share with us on WhatsApp. Just drop a line or two. Share with us on WhatsApp and say, Lord, this is what I'm thankful for this morning. Or you can even call into the studio. Yes, you can call. You can make a WhatsApp call. If you're in a place where you can call right now, just tap the WhatsApp widget on the bottom right-hand corner of our page and send to us and call in on WhatsApp. Share with us what you are especially thankful for this morning, or send it by text message on WhatsApp.
say, telling us what you are especially thankful for this morning, or send it anonymously. If you want to send anonymously, just go on our page right where you are listening to us. Scroll down, you'll find the form that says, what are you thankful for? Just tap it and send to us, or just use any of the forms, especially the one that says, are you listening right now? Just tap it and send to us what you are especially thankful for today. Thanks to those who have sent in. We're going to get to them shortly and read them out. And then I want to play this song. After this song, I'm going to also talk about, you know, those wonderful people that we refer to in today's episode of Pilgrim's Joy Devotional, people who received a song from the Lord. That's what I'm going to put it. People who received a song from the Lord. The Lord intervened in their affairs. And know what? They broke into songs. And my prayer this morning for every member of our community is that the Lord will give you a loud song. A song that cannot be silenced. That cannot be silenced. You know, the song that you just have to sing it out. And oh for such interventions in your life. That's my prayer this morning. And I do pray in any area of life that you need the Lord to touch you, that you need the Lord to intervene in your life. In any such area, the Lord indeed will hear your prayer. He will intervene. He will be kind to you. He will be gracious to you. He will give you a song. He will give you a song. I will bless the Lord at all times. His praise shall continually be in my mouth. That's what the psalmist wrote in Psalm 34. I will bless the Lord at all times. His praise shall continually be in my mouth. And this songwriter wrote this popular chorus: Lord, you are excellent. Lord, you are kind. Lord, you are wonderful. My Lord, you are wonderful. And that's my song as well this morning. I hope that's your song. Wherever you are, in the spirit, exalt the Lord. In the spirit, ascribe to Him the glory due to His name. Lord, we thank You. We worship You. On behalf of every member of this community, we say, Lord, You have been kind. You have been gracious. All the blessings in our lives, we owe them to You, and we ascribe the glory to You.

And yes, my Lord is excellent. That's my confusion this morning. What is yours? Is your Lord excellent? And yes, your Lord is excellent. He is great. He is mighty. He is excellent. I said earlier on that after that song, I wanted to talk about those who broke into wonderful songs of worship and praise in the scriptures, the examples we have, and the examples that now inspire us to pray that the Lord will also give you and give me wonderful, amazing, irrepressible songs of worship and praise. There is a hymn that talks of an endless hallelujah, an endless hallelujah. Oh, I know the hallelujah will never become really and fully endless until we get to the feet of Christ in heaven, but even now, the joy of his presence, the assurance of his help, and the glory of access to God in prayer, those blessings are more than enough for the Christian to sing an endless hallelujah. Thank you very much there, child of God, who sent this to us anonymously on our platform, saying, okay, the question is, what are you thankful for? And this is what we got, saying, for life and provision. Yorubas call it Ashiri Bibo. Thank you, Lord, for strength and wisdom. Thank you, Lord, for everything. We bless the name of the Lord, and we pray for you that the testimony you have shared will be permanent, that this testimony will even become more robust, that every day of your life you will have reason to thank God for these things, for life, for provision, and for what Yorubas call Ashiri Bibo. I'm using your word for the person who sent this, what Yorubas call Ashiri Bibo. So what is it that Yorubas call Ashiri Bibo, for the benefit of those who are not Yorubas and who are listening right now? What do the Yorubas call Ashiri Bibo? It is the Lord covering your shame and nakedness. Lord covering your shame and nakedness. You have insufficiency in one area or another. You have a need. You have lack, such that if others should know about it, it will cause you to be ridiculed or to be embarrassed or ashamed. When the Lord helps you, when he intervenes and he assists you to avoid such embarrassment, such ridicule, such shame, that's what Yorubas call Ashiri Bibo. If you want to translate literally, it means you are covered, to be covered. When one's nakedness is covered, that's Ashiri Bibo. The Lord has covered your nakedness. What would ordinarily be regarded as shameful, as embarrassing, the Lord covers it. That is Ashiri Bibo. And this person has written to us saying, I'm thankful to God for life, for provision, and for what Yorubas call Ashiri Bibo. And you see, you know, for those who listen to Gospel Best Radio regularly, you know that I'm always referring to Psalm 34 and to Psalm 34. And especially to Psalm 34, verse 5, Psalm 34, verse 5, they looked to him and were radiant, and their faces were not ashamed. They looked to him and were radiant, and their faces were not ashamed. Who are these people that the psalmist referred to, saying they looked to him and were radiant and their faces were not ashamed? The Lord's people, the Lord, those whose God is the Lord God Almighty, those who go to God through our Lord Jesus Christ, they are the ones who, when they look to him, are made radiant. When they look to him, their faces are never covered in shame. And you know, that expression, look to him, it's not just gazing at him. Well, you cannot even see the Lord physically. To look to him is to depend on him, to wait on him, to depend on him, to wait on him. It's talking about those who pray. Those who pray about all their needs. Those who do not go to Egypt for help. Those who do not look to their own power or to their own strength for salvation, those who do not look to the strength of the horse or to the number of the chariots or to the leg of man, they do not look to their own will, to their own power, to their own network. No, they look to the Lord God Almighty. They pray to him. Those are the people referred to in Psalm 34, verse 5. Those people, those who look to him, who wait on him, who depend on him for everything, they're always radiant.
their faces are never covered in shame. And I pray that as you wait on the Lord, you will never be covered in shame in the name of Jesus. The Lord will cover your shame and nakedness. That's what Yorubas call ashiribibo. The Lord will cover your shame and nakedness. So for you there, brother or sister, this came in anonymous, so we do not know who is saying, I thank God for life and provision and what Yorubas call ashiribibo, for his strength and his wisdom and for everything. We say amen, amen. May your testimony be permanent in Jesus' name. May you always have wonderful, wonderful songs of praise and worship in the name of Jesus. We also have this coming in on WhatsApp. I'm going to play it shortly, but listen to this song. It's a song of worship.

And yes, Lord, you are the reason why I'm living. You woke me up this morning, and we thank God. We thank God for all the blessings of life. We have this coming in. This one says, I'm thankful for the safe delivery of a sister who has been waiting on God for a while. And we give glory to God. That is a similar testimony that came in anonymously as well, perhaps referring to the same person. So, dear sister, thank you very much for sending this to us on WhatsApp. Not to us, for sending it, for sharing with all of God's people before the Lord's throne of mercy and grace. You have come before him to say that you are thankful on behalf of a sister who has been waiting on God for a while for the delivery, the safe delivery of that sister. Wow, glory to God, glory to God. None of God's blessings should ever be taken for granted, and indeed, nothing should be regarded as ordinary. And this especially is not ordinary for somebody who has been waiting on the Lord for a while for the fruit of the womb. You know how harrowing the wait could be, but you see, the Lord has come through for her, and we are grateful. This person also wrote saying, I also sat wrong yesterday. Sat wrong, meaning that the posture was affected in a way, and I got a very bad pain. Yeah, I've experienced that as well. I know how bad that can be. And she says, I thank God that on waking up this morning, I felt way better. The way as many Ys, you know, W-A-Y-Y-Y-Y-Y-Y-Y. So this is, of course, you understand that this is a way of saying that she woke up this morning feeling way better. Way better. And we pray that your healing will be permanent in Jesus. Lord, we make your healing permanent in the name of Jesus. And oh, glory to God that you are ascribing to him the glory for your health, the glory for your healing. I see there are certain things that happen. Some people would just say, oh, this person just sat wrong, or it just knelt down and something went wrong. But you see, the Lord sustains us. The Lord heals us. We thank God for your healing. We pray that it will be permanent. It will be complete in the name of Jesus. Before the end of today, by the grace of God, you will not even remember that you had pains there, in Jesus' name. Amen. And also this coming in anonymously says, thanking God for safe baby delivery for a cousin of mine and her husband that have been waiting on God for 4 years. I'm so grateful to God for blessing the family with the joy of being parents at last. God be praised. Amen. And Lord, we return the glory to you. We return the glory to you for this couple on whose behalf your child has brought a testimony this morning. I pray in the name of Jesus that their joy will be made perfect, and their joy will endure in the name of Jesus. The joy will not cloy; it will not cloy in the name of Jesus. And that baby that is the gift that God has given to them will grow up in health. We find favor before God and men, and will be such a wonderful and honorable vessel in the house of God, to the glory of His name, in Jesus' name. Amen. Amen. Now, the other time I said I wanted to share with you those wonderful songs of praise that the people of God sang in the scriptures after God intervened in their affairs. Exodus 15. I think Exodus 15 probably should be the first account of people breaking into song of worship in the scriptures. Exodus 15:1 says, then Moses and the children of Israel sang this song unto the Lord, saying, I will sing unto the Lord, for he has triumphed gloriously. The horse and his rider he has thrown into the sea. And as you are going to see shortly, when we send out our verse of the day today, you see that is the verse that is the anchor verse for our meditation today on Gospel Best Radio. And we sing unto the Lord. Why? For he has triumphed gloriously. The horse and his rider he has thrown into the sea. I recall that when I was much younger, we used to sing a chorus like that in church. I will sing unto the Lord.

the sea. And what a wonderful, wonderful testimony. What a wonderful testimony from Moses and from Miriam as well. You know, Moses and children of the Lord sang. Miriam as well sang to them in verse 21 of Exodus 15. And you know what happened to them? They were pursued by the army of Egypt, the greatest army in the world at that time. They were pursued by that army. And the Lord gave them such a great deliverance. They were between what the Americans would call a wall and a hard place. You know, if you listen to American speech, they look, I find myself between a wall and a hard place. Some would say the more traditional one between the devil and the red blue sea, meaning that you found yourself in a place where there was no escape. There was no escape. You could not go forward because then you would plunge into the sea. You could not go back because the devil was there. But you know what? The Lord has 1,000 ways where you cannot even find one. Where you can't even think of one. The Lord has 1,000 ways. 1,001 ways where you are unable to think of just one. So the time when you think this is it, when you find yourself at your wit's end, then you find the Lord stepping in. And in Psalm 103, I love Psalm 103 because, I love Psalm 103 generally, but there is a portion of Psalm 103 where a reference is, Psalm 107 rather, where reference is made to people who found themselves at their wit's end, And that's a just fascinating expression because it means that those people found themselves at a stage in life where they couldn't help themselves. They had no idea what they should do. They just couldn't wrap their heads around it. You know, you find those who, I don't know whether you have ever been in a situation like that. And I pray that if you ever find yourself in such a situation, the Lord will help you. He will help you and He will deliver you. They found themselves at their wit's end. But you know what happened? As you have repeated in Psalm 107 over and over again, then they cried to the Lord in their trouble, and He saved them out of their distresses. He sent His word and healed them and delivered them from their destructions. Oh, that men would give thanks to the Lord for His goodness and for His wonderful works to the children of men. For what? He has broken the gates of brass. He has cut the bars of iron in two. So, in Exodus 15, after that great deliverance, the people of God sang. They sang, saying, I will sing unto the Lord, for He has triumphed gloriously, the horse and His rider. He has triumphed. And I pray this morning that whatever may be your afflictions today, whatever may be the thing or the circumstance that constitutes the horse and the rider pursuing you, not giving you peace of mind, I pray that the Lord will intervene, the Lord will deliver you, and you'll be able to sing a song like this. You're going to look back and say, the horse and its rider, whether it be sin, whether it be a destructive habit, whether it be an unhappy marriage, whether it be wayward children, whether it be need, whether it be pressing financial obligations, whether it be any occasion of embarrassment, shame, or ridicule, whether it be ill health, whether it be oppression by satanic forces, I pray that the Lord will deliver you and you're going to look back and say, wow, there was a time that I was afflicted by this. There was a time that I was pursued by this. There was a time that I was embarrassed by this. But I look back now, I see that I've been delivered. The horse and his rider, he has thrown into the sea. I pray that you have such a wonderful, wonderful testimony in the name of Jesus. And when that comes, when you express that testimony, you will find that, yes, God is God all by Himself. There's no place for argument. Yeah. You see, when it is the Lord who intervenes, when it is the Lord who steps in into your affairs, you find that He is God all by Himself. There's no place for argument. He is God all by Himself. Let's worship Him.

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4: And yes, God bless you indeed. 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The program is Thankful Thursday, and thank God for the testimonies that have come in, the testimonies we have received this morning, including this one saying that I sat wrong yesterday and I got a very bad pain. I thank God that on waking up this morning, I felt way better. This same sister has also written saying, I am thankful for the safe delivery of a sister who has been waiting on God for a while. And also this, we read this earlier on, that came in anonymous.

place, saying, I thank God for life and provision. I also thank God for what Yorubas call Ashiribibo. Thank you, Lord, for strength and wisdom. Thank you, Lord, for everything. And I made an attempt to translate Ashiribibo for those who do not understand Yoruba. It means for God covering one's shame and nakedness, for God not allowing one's obligations to become embarrassing, for God providing, meeting needs as they arise. That's what it's called, Ashiribibo, that you are covered. You are covered. No one gets to know of your embarrassing situations. Nobody gets to know of your pressing obligations before they would become embarrassing. The Lord would step in and intervene. And I pray that all of us will experience such interventions today, even today, in the name of Jesus, that some of us would need that kind of intervention right now. And I pray the Lord will step in so much so that a testimony such as this will also be ours, will also be yours, in the name of Jesus. And I know, thinking about this again, somebody saying for Ashiribibo, which means for salvation from embarrassment, for God covering one's shame and nakedness. It reminds me of the song you know so well, "Great is Thy Faithfulness." I was at a service on Sunday. At some point, the preacher broke into this hymn, "Great is Thy Faithfulness," and a number of people stood up, you know, in the congregation, lifting their hands up to heaven. It's always such a meaningful hymn, always such a relevant hymn. You always find yourself resonating with it. "Great is Thy Faithfulness, O God, my Father." You know that part of the chorus that says, "Morning by morning, new mercies I see. All I have needed," right? "All I have needed, Thy hand hath provided. Great is Thy Faithfulness, Lord, unto me." And I do hope that's your experience as well. I hope that's your own testimony as well, that you find it so, that, wow, I find that all I have needed, His hand hath provided. Wow, the testimony of the saints who have gone before us, our own testimony as well, that whenever we find ourselves in need, we also find God able and around to provide for that need. To provide for that, and I want to play that hymn right now, but I'm trying to choose which rendition I should play. Perhaps I should play. I'm going to play two. There's one by Linda Randall. You know Linda Randall, she's the one who sang that song, "Victory in Jesus," the song we usually play on Motivated by Faith Monday. And then there's this one by the Celebration Choir. I love the Celebration Choir because they give good choral rendition. The one by Linda Randall will be more of a solo presentation. I'm going to play the Celebration Choir first, and perhaps at the end of this program, we'll also play the one by Linda Randall, "Great Thy Faithfulness, Lord, unto me." And I do hope that you turn it into a prayer of worship wherever you are, saying, "Lord, great is Thy faithfulness."

Oh, yes, Lord, and that's our confession this morning as we appear before your throne this Thursday morning. That's our confession that your faithfulness can only be described as great, great, unparalleled, exceptional, without compare, undeserved, and full and complete. Lord, we thank you for your blessings in our lives. We give you all the glory for the couple whom you have blessed with the gift of a baby after waiting for 4 years. Lord, we thank you and we ascribe the glory unto you in the name of Jesus. For the sister who sat wrong and experienced very bad pain according to the way she wrote it, and for your healing on earth this morning, Lord, we thank you and we ascribe the glory unto you in the name of Jesus. For the person who has written, thanking you for life, for provision, for what Yoruba call Ashiribibo, for strength, for wisdom, for everything, Lord, we thank you and we ascribe the glory unto you in the name of Jesus. Also for the person who is thanking God for the safe delivery of a sister who has been waiting on God for a while, Lord, we thank you. We return all the glory to you in the name of Jesus. For the many testimonies that your people have not shared publicly today, but testimonies that are front and center of their hearts, Lord, we thank you in the name of Jesus. We bring to you our offering of praise, and we say that may your name be praised now and forevermore in the name of Jesus. Amen, amen, amen, and amen. Thank you very much for joining us this morning for Thankful Thursday. Coming up shortly on the Lord's side, Christian perspectives on news and current events. Do stay with us, and I pray that your testimonies will be permanent in the name of Jesus. I pray that this time next week, the Lord will give you even more reasons to look to Him, more reasons to celebrate Him, more reasons to say the Lord is good and His mercy is forever. Thank you very much, and God bless you. God bless you indeed.

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5: World Fruitfully, Lord, we appreciate you. 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
6: Amen.
5: Lord, we commit this time onto your hand. We ask that you take absolute control.
6: Amen.
5: You help us, send your word to us, and give us the grace that we need and all that we need to be fruitful unto you this year and beyond, in the name of Jesus Christ.
6: Amen.
5: We ask that your word will find entrance into our hearts, mix with faith in us, and do us good, in the name of Jesus.
6: Amen.
5: Thank you, Father, because you've answered our prayers.
6: Thank you, Lord.
5: Blessed be your holy name.
6: Hallelujah.
5: In Jesus' precious name we have prayed.
6: Amen.
5: Once again, I welcome you, dear listeners, and we thank God for how far he has brought us this year. This year, in your podcast house, we have been treating covenant fruitfulness as the Lord demands that we are fruitful. We saw how the Lord went to the vineyard and checked on a particular fig tree, and he said, "These 3 years I have been coming to check for fruits on this fig tree, but I have found nothing. Therefore, cut it down." But people pleaded, the vine dresser pleaded and said, "Let's give it another year. Let's deground it and dung it. And then if it bears fruit, fine. If it still fails to bear fruit, then we will cut it down." And we see the Lord warning us that this year we need to bear fruit. And we have been learning on how to bear fruit. We have come right now to this month as we focus on fruitfulness in soul winning. Fruitfulness in soul winning. The Lord expects us to bear the fruits of soul winning, that is, to win souls unto Christ, and to through our witnesses and our evangelism. And that's what we have been dealing with this month. And today we are looking at hooks, nets, and baits. And our text is taken from Luke chapter 5. If you are not driving, let's look at Luke chapter 5. Just open your Bible and let's see what the Lord is helping us, is showing us from Luke chapter 5. I will just focus on, even though I could, okay, maybe I should just read from verse 1 through, Luke chapter 5, verse 1. "And it came to pass that as the people pressed upon him to hear the word of God, he stood by the lake of Gennesaret, and saw two ships standing by the lake, but the fishermen were gone out of them, and were washing their nets. And he entered into one of the ships, which was Simon's, and prayed him that he would thrust out a little from the land. And he sat down and taught the people out of the ship. And now, when he had left speaking, he said unto Simon, launch out into the deep, and let down your nets for a draught. And Simon answering said unto him, Master, we have toiled all the night, and have taken nothing. Nevertheless, at thy word, I will let down the net. And when they had this done, they enclosed a great multitude of fishes, and their nets brake. And they beckoned unto their partners, which were in the other ship, that they should come and help them. And they came and filled both the ships, so that they began to sink. When Simon Peter saw it, he fell down at Jesus' knees, saying, Depart from me, for I am a sinful man, O Lord. For he was astonished, and all that were with him, at the draughts of the fishes which they had taken. Verse 10, And so was also James and John, the sons of Zebedee, which were partners with Simon. And Jesus said unto Simon, Fear not, from henceforth thou shalt catch men. And when they had brought this ship, their ships to land, they forsook all and followed him. May the Lord bless his words in our hearts and make it profitable in our hearts in the name of Jesus Christ. So, what we will be emphasizing today is the hook and the net of catching men. Jesus spoke to Peter when Peter said, Go away from me, for I am a sinner. Jesus said, Fear not. Don't be afraid that I'm not going away from you. Don't be afraid that I am with you. But from now on, instead of catching fish, you will be catching men. And that is where we are going to focus on. He said, I will make you fishers of men. Fishers of men. You'll be fishing for men. And so, to fish, you need either a hook or net. Either hook or net. Those are what you use to fish, and we also need baits to fish. So these things are the things that we are going to look at today, and where we say we are looking at hooks, baits, and nets. So Luke chapter 5 verse 2, it says, And he saw two ships standing by the lake, but the fishermen were gone out of them, and they were washing their nets. So we will also look at the need to wash our nets and the need to mend our nets, as the Lord will give us good speed as we go on. So hooks and nets are two major fishing implements. Each of them is good in its own capacity. As far as soul winning is concerned, we cannot really say one is better than the other, just as we cannot say salt is better than sugar or sugar is better than salt. Each of them have their own usefulness. We only need to know when and where one is most suitable. That's the focus of what we are dealing with right now. A hook can catch one fish at a time with the use of baits. However, with consistency and diligence, it can catch several fishes. At the end of the day, it could catch many fishes. How, when we apply the use of hooks to soul winning, it means we engage one person with the gospel at a time, especially with the use of baits to get the attention of that person. That is to say, when we are talking of hook, then we are talking of reaching out on one-on-one basis. We are talking of meeting the person, maybe we are preaching to souls, we want to win souls, and this time around, it's not an outreach that, I mean, it's not something that gathers people together where we will say, okay, so many people are gathered together and so we are reaching out to them together. But when we meet a person one-on-one, then we can call it a hook as far as soul winning is concerned. And when this also involves a bait, maybe some good things that you have done to attract somebody, maybe love that you have shown, maybe healing, maybe entertainment, maybe some a help that you have given or something, that is a bait to get the attention of someone. So baits are just simply something that you use to get the attention of one person to win with the mind of winning the person's souls. So it means that you are using a hook and bait in soul winning, that is, or fishing for soul. Then if it is, you can, baits are also used for nets in soul winning. Whatever you use to gather people together, and that gives them, with that you earn their attention, that is also called a bait. So baits are used for some people, they open a viewing center, that is football viewing center, just for the purpose of evangelism, just simply for the purpose, even though they might make it free of charge, and people who love football will flood the place, will flow into the place. And maybe during half time, instead of all the discussion and noise that the people make, they have set the time for evangelism. They have set the time to share the word of God. So they share the word of God with people at that time, and they do also, some even we may serve tea or serve snacks. All they are doing is just a bait to get the attention of people, get them coming and get them saved, to win their souls. So whatsoever means you are taking, some people use music to attract people to win their souls, some people use drama, some people use different things, but the focus is soul winning. They just use it to win souls. And when that is the focus, then it becomes a bait. It becomes bait. So baits are used for both hooks and nets when it comes to soul winning. Unlike the physical fishing, when it comes to physical fishing, usually baits are used only with hooks. I'm not sure if fishermen use baits for or with the nets. So that's one of the things I needed to emphasize. When we apply the use of hooks to soul winning, it means we engage one person with the gospel at its time, especially with the use of baits to get the attention of that person. Note that baits are only used to get the person's attention to listen to the word of God, for him to hear and believe and be saved. Baits should not be why that person believes. Baits should not be what that person believes, or why that person believes in Jesus or remain with him. If the bait is the basis of a person's salvation or faith instead of the word of God, such that when the bait is removed or the bait is no more there, the person stops following Jesus, then you have not won that person's soul for Christ. A bait is something used to lure fish or other animals into danger so that they can be trapped or killed. So this time around, a bait is when it applies to the gospel or soul winning, a bait is something that is used to attract them so that their souls can be saved, not killed or in danger, as against the natural fishing. So if that bait now becomes the focus, and you are not able to win their souls to Christ, or you are not, or they are believing in God because of that bait. They are, and their belief is attached to that faith, to that bait. Then there is a problem. You have not won that soul. A bait is simply to get their attention. It is not that bait that we win the soul. And we have to be clear about that. It is not that bait that will win the soul. It is the word of God. There are some people that have emphasized on the bait and forgotten about the word of God. What brings us to Christ? What brings us to Christ is the word of life. The word of life. We read, I think, James chapter 1 verse 17 or so, that God, the Father of light, has begotten us by the word of truth that he has sent us. The word of God that we hear and believe in is what saves us. So we unfortunately see people who use miracle and make people to believe in miracle rather than believe in Jesus. People to believe, and they are coming to their churches because of miracle. They are not coming for Jesus. When they see any other person performing miracles somewhere else, they will go there and leave. What is all they are doing is not for Jesus, is for that miracle. When the miracle becomes their focus rather than Jesus, rather than the word of God, then there is a problem. You have not won that. So a bait must remain a bait. That is, baits must remain baits and not the real thing. Bait is just only to attract the attention of someone. Like when Moses was going and God used the fire, the burning bush, the fire that was burning and the bush that was not consumed. It was only a bait to get the attention of Moses. It was the word of God that God spoke to Moses that eventually influenced Moses' action. It was not that fire. Nobody referred to that burning bush again immediately after God had spoken to Moses and he left that place. That was all. All the duty of that burning bush was just to get the attention of Moses. Finish. Once Moses, the Bible says Moses turned, what is this strange occurrence? And the Lord spoke to him. That was the end of the work of that bait. So we must not make the bait to become the main thing. Maybe we decide to do medical services for people as a bait. We decide to do maybe the Lord has given us grace to perform miracles and all that, signs and wonders, as a bait. Or the Lord has, you know, is helping us to do one or two other things as a bait that is drawing people. We must not point the attention of people to that bait. We must point the attention of people to Christ. The bait is only to get the attention of people so that we'll be able to point their attention to Christ. The bait must not become the object of people's faith, must not become what people's faith is hanging on. When the Lord is helping you with any talent, with any skill, sometimes teaching people vocational trainings, vocational skills, and tutorials for academics or extramural classes to people preparing for WAEC and JAMB and all that, if that is used as bait, we are just using it to get their attention. And then maybe before we start, we pray with them, we share the word of God with them, make them know that the Lord is the one that still helps us. The horse may be prepared for the battle, victory still belongs to the Lord, and all that, and bringing them to Christ, pointing them to Christ. That bait is only to get their attention and to bring them from their mother's skirt where their parents are covering them. But with this now, their parents will be pushing them out and go there, let them train you so that you will pass this WAEC, and there they have opportunity to meet with Christ. Don't now make that bait to be the main thing. Make sure that main thing, which is Christ, that salvation of their soul is achieved. That is the emphasis that I'm trying to make here, because a lot of us have lost that thing. We make we televised the video of miracles, and we publicized it so that people will know that we are miracle workers, and we publicized the thing of deliverance, prophecies, and things like that, so that people will know that we deliver like that, and we now make that as the major thing. That is not it. We never see Jesus. In fact, many times Jesus performed miracles. He told those people, do not tell, do not announce it, do not propagate it, do not go around and tell people about it. But today, what we do is we ourselves, we televise it and we publicize it so that it becomes the major thing. That is not right. Let us go back to the Bible faith, please, so that our focus is actually on the salvation of souls, pointing men to Jesus. It is not that miracle we must point men to. It is Jesus. May the Lord show us mercy in the name of Jesus. So skillful fishermen carefully select the right baits for catching their choice fishes. Some baits catch different kinds of fish. So skillful fishermen knows the kind of fish that they want to catch with the kind of baits that they give. And you know what kind of fish humans your baits can catch. For example, you want to do free medical something in maybe Balanda Island. You know that you may be deceiving yourself. These people can afford treatments anywhere. People that are living in Banana Line Island can, even if they are renting the house there as tenants, not landlord, they can afford treatments abroad anywhere in the world. So for you to now be using free medical thing, free medical services or medical something for them, or say your free eye tests and free eyeglasses and those kind of eyeglasses that you give, cheap eyeglasses, those who can afford eyeglasses of 500,000 naira, you are not going to get their attention. So the bait that we win them will be different from the bait that we win. Such attention can be used in other places in Lagos or in the nation, but not, definitely not that. There are other baits that the Lord will help you that can get those ones. And when you get that, you can bring them. You can actually make the best of it. So the first fish that swallows the bait is hooked to the hook. Its weight shakes or pulls down the thread as a sign to the fisherman to draw up the hook and pick the fish. This requires a lot of patience, but with consistency and diligence, he can eventually catch quite a number of fishes at the end of the day. With regards to soul winning, a bait is anything that serves as an enticement to attract someone or people to where they could hear the gospel, which they would not ordinarily come to hear. Examples of baits are miracles, free medical services and drugs, drug distribution, gifts and help, sports games and other entertainment, stage drama, and the presence of a celebrity. You know, sometimes we use celebrity as a bait. People see people. There are people that people see and they are very famous in the television, and they say, well, we are bringing this person to this place today. If you would like to, he will be part of this program and all that. Sometimes your birthday can be a bait. Your birthday service, you just put there, invite people and say, special guest of honor or the chairman of this birthday is the chairman of so-so-so bank, or is so-so-so one famous person that everybody, you see that people will flock there, but that person is not what you want to show the people. It's Christ that you want to show the people. But now, those people's eyes are presently closed to Christ, covered with worldly things against Christ. They cannot see Christ. So you are now using what they like, what they can see, to make them see Christ. And you are now saying, okay, we are bringing so-so-so person. They will come and see that person. But as they come to see that person, you are showing them Christ. And because they have now seen Christ, they will be magnetized to Christ. And that is what a bait is. So, pre-education or vocational training can also be bait. Some churches use a very cozy church environment, good music, and different intentional side attractions to attract different sorts of persons, hoping to reach them with the gospel of Christ once they come. This is a very important thing for us to note. Let's quickly go on a short break. So when we return, we will continue to deal with examples of hooks and baits. Thank you.
6: And yes, indeed, thank you very much for joining us this morning for Reflections Tuesday with Pastor Oyagunloye on Gospel Bells Radio. The theme this morning has been hooks, nets, and baits. Hooks, nets, and baits. And I pray that the Holy Spirit will continue to open our eyes to understand what he's teaching us today about evangelism and about reaching out to the world, which is part of the Great Commission he has committed into our hands. Pastor Oyagunloye, for those who are joining us for the first time today, is the pastor of New Christian Baptist Church in Port Harcourt, River State. He's also the publisher of Your Potter's House. And when he joins us on Tuesday mornings, he joins us to reflect on the current discussions, current themes on Your Potter's House. And that's what has been going on today. 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You will see it on the bottom right hand corner of our page. Tap that WhatsApp widget and ask your question. If you send your question in early enough, we will bring it to the attention of Pastor Oyagunloye, and you will have the opportunity to respond to it. But otherwise, if you want to reach out to Pastor Oyagunloye directly, please feel free to do so. 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Tomorrow morning, by the grace of God, at 6:30 a.m. we'll be here with Evangelist Boy at ABC for prayer for the nation. That's when we're going to gather together to pray for this country, Nigeria. Do join us. At 7 a.m. tomorrow, we'll be here for Waiting on God Wednesday. That's when we pray over the requests submitted by members of the Gospel Bells radio community. If you have a request and the Holy Spirit is leading you to share with others, please use the link on our page for anonymous prayer requests. And we're all going together to pray. And the Lord, being faithful always, we hear and answer. I'll be here after this program for On the Lord's Side, Christian Perspectives on News and Current Events. Always a joy to have you. And we give glory to God for Pastor Oyagunloye's ministry. Pastor, thank you very much. Over to you now.
5: Thank you, sir, and welcome back, dear listeners. So we have been dealing with the issues of baits, hooks and nets, hooks, nets and baits. And we said, while hooks are used for one-on-one soul-winning exercises, nets are used for group soul-winning exercises, maybe like a crusade or an outreach where you are preaching to more than one person at a time. You are preaching together with, to many people at a time. So that is net. But as against, unlike the physical fishing, where only hooks use baits, in soul winning, baits are even more used in for nets, where you gather people together with a particular interest, what will interest them, and you bring them together and you help them with the word of God so that they can reach Christ. So that is the use of baits, and this is very important. But you also use baits in personal relationship with somebody you want to win. Maybe you target somebody, you target a person you have never known before, you become the person's friend. Even if it's for somebody you are meeting for the first time in the bus, you just meet the person, you introduce yourself, you become friends, you get contact if it's possible, the person gives you, you know, you begin to speak, you begin to discuss on the subject matter that the person likes, and maybe you people are just discussing, and from there you get contact, from there you begin, you continue the discussion, and you begin to look at, you maybe you just make friendship, which we call friendship evangelism, in order to attract the person to Christ. But you have to be wise as serpents, as Jesus said. Serpents, no matter how long they hide, especially the green snake under green grass, no matter how long it takes, it hides there like that, but it does not lose its identity with the grass. It is focused on its target, and once it strikes, usually it does not miss its target. It doesn't have to strike twice. So it is important that baits are just used to get your target, and then you use the word of God, you strike with the word of God, and you get the souls to Christ, and then you become fruitful. But now we want to look at examples of hooks and baits. We just finished discussing the importance of hooks in our fruitfulness with soul winning. We saw that hooks work with baits, and I also want to add that your beauty can also be a bait. Your intelligence, your oratory skills, talents, and spiritual gifts can also be baits. I have a daughter in our neighborhood that used to come bring people to me when boys are, you know, disturbing her, when boys are toasting her. She will bring them to me, say, come and meet my daddy. And then one way they will just follow her, and she will say, sir, this, I want you to help me to preach to this boy. And I will preach. There was one like that. As I was preaching, the word of God got hook of that boy so much that he gave his life to Jesus, and he was weeping, he was crying after the word of God came to him. So it is important for us to take note of all this, that you use all those things as bait. Instead of fighting those who are toasting you, even if you cannot reach them for Christ, bring them to somebody who can reach them for Christ. Use it as a bait. When they are smiling to you, smile back at them. Let them believe that you are okay with them. And that's okay. You are not losing your identity. You are just using your beauty to bring them to Christ. It's important you take note of this. Don't drive people away. Anything that can attract people to you, so that you will be able to use those things to attract people to Christ. Anything that can attract people to you, maybe your intelligence, people see that you are very intelligent, use it to attract people to Christ. Don't do shakara, as we always say it in our local term. Don't be doing, use it well for Christ. The Lord expects you to use it as a bait. So, that when I was in around 1990, when I just got into the university, one of the tracts that I read was Two Died for Me. It touched me so much. Two Died for Me. And it talked about the author of that tract talked about a person that has been preaching to a friend for a long time, and the friend was insisting he was not going to be born again. So they were on a voyage on the sea, and the sea capsized, the ship capsized, and the safety, I can't remember exactly the way it happened, but the idea is the friend, the one that was preaching to that friend, had the opportunity to escape, maybe with a life jacket, or was already in the boat, while the last boat, while that friend could not find a space, and there was no possibility of him escaping or of him being saved, because before another boat within, or of him being saved, because before another boat will come, everything would

died for you, and now I'm also taking your place to die for you. Make sure you don't waste that opportunity. And that broke the man down as he watched his friend drowning as he was escaping from that, from that. So he gave his testimony that two people died for me and I could not resist it, the offer of salvation anymore. That is also a, that was also a bait. Sometimes many of us will calculate it and we say, what kind of foolishness is this? This man would have won so many other souls to Christ if he did not do that. And now he went to die to win only one soul. It is a carnal person that thinks like that. One soul is worth much more than anything in this world. The Bible talks of the shepherd that left 99 sheep inside his flock and went after only one. God is, the heavens are rejoicing over one soul that repents and gives his life to Christ. So it is very, it is a very spiritual thing that that person did. It touched me when I read the tract that this really is a bait. This is a bait, and it's a very big bait. That person could not resist it. That person actually eventually gave his life. Now, so what hooked me in that thing, in that tract, was my inability to answer if I could die for a sinner at that time. Because at that time I was not saved. I was born again. It was not, when I read the tract, it was not for me to be born again. But when I read the tract, it was for me to, it was touching me that, how can a man die because of a sinner? My journey is still far. And it was just a challenge. A challenge to me so that I can become more like Christ. So I knew that, and the Bible says in John chapter 15 verse 13 that greater love has no man than this, that a man lay down his life for his friends, which means that I did not have enough love even for sinners that can make me to die for them. And dying for them may not be on the sea or anything. It may simply be going to them, risking something, maybe like preaching to your MD. You are risking the possibility of being sacked, or you are risking anything, maybe the risk of promotion, not being promoted or being persecuted in the office, preaching to one person or the other. I remember one of my uncles in those days when I was still in secondary school, very young, my uncle used to help, you know, help give us money, give us things and all that. We all loved him. But I felt that he did not have Christ, and I needed to introduce him to Christ. And I preached to him, and I knew that if I preached to him, I might end his rot, and I will not get anything from him again. And that was exactly what happened. I went and I preached, and that I got. He did not. He was angry, and he did not give me anything again, which meant a lot to me at that time, as a serious sacrifice for me. So when Paul and Silas were put in prison, they were not discouraged. Rather, they sang praises loud in the prison, and a miracle happened. And when the miracle happened, the jailer woke up to see that the prison gates were open, everything was out of control. He concluded that everyone had escaped, but they, Paul and Silas, cried and said, "We are all in here. We have not escaped. So don't hurt yourself." That was a bait. That bait actually got the jailer. And the jailer asked, "What can I do to be saved? How can I be saved?" And Paul said, "Believe in the Lord Jesus Christ and you shall be saved, you and your household." You know, it was, that bait was also to risk their life there too. They could have also escaped the prison. Prison is not a five-star hotel. And while you are there,
they

0: God gave you deliverance. It was the Lord who gave you deliverance. And the Lord did not speak and say, don't go. So he gave you that deliverance so that you can escape, so that you can go. The Lord sent an earthquake to break the prison doors and your chains, the chains they used to chain them. So the next thing is for you to leave that place, to escape. But instead of escaping, they remained there. They sat down there. And the jailer was about to hurt himself, to kill himself, because definitely he would be executed. And then they shouted and said, no, don't kill yourself, we are here. As a matter of fact, the jailer relocated them from the prison to his house. They were still under his custody, so he could produce them at any time the government is asking for them. But rather than in the prison, they were in his house. He was feeding them and taking care of them. He said, come and preach to my household. How can you have the opportunity to escape and yet you refuse to escape because you don't want me to die? What sort of human beings are you? And they say, it's Christ, just accept Jesus and you see the kind of life that Christ gives. Christ makes you to live a life that brings peace, joy and rest to your neighbors, not destruction to your neighbors. As at that time, it was easy for Paul and Silas and others to see the jailer as part of their enemies also, and say, to hell with the jailer, to hell with all of them. The Lord has delivered me and I will escape. And we see a lot of us taking advantage of whatever the Lord has given us without thinking of how it affects another person. It is the Lord that is giving you, is the Lord that is providing it to you, for you. But do you know that you have to consider how those things also affect those around you? If you care less about how it affects those around you, then you are not representing Christ properly and you will not be fruitful in soul winning. So this was an example of a bait that Paul and Silas used to win a whole household, an entire household. And do you know what? Those entire household will not keep the gospel to themselves either. They will also spread the gospel. So what Paul and Silas have won by their bait is much more than a household. So what is that the Lord is doing for you, that you are only busy taking advantage of it because the Lord has provided food for you? You don't care about who else does not have food around you. Because the Lord has provided a car for you, you think that it is just the time to splash people with gutter water around you on the road. Whatsoever it is that you have, you should consider those who does not have around you. Maybe you have intelligence and you quickly get and understand whatever the lecturer is teaching, but all your mates are not getting it. Are you considering them? Or whenever they said, I will give you test, the next thing you are saying is, give us test now. And you know that every other person is not prepared for the test, simply because you are prepared, simply because you are intelligent and all that. You are prepared always for the test and you are always reading, you are always diligent and all that, and you see all the rest as lazy and all that. The next thing you think is to get at them. You say, give us test now. Do you know that they will see you more as an enemy than a friend? And your message, even if you preach to them, will not get to their ears. Those things should be bait. Then when you are saying, no sir, please don't give us test today, they knew that if they give you test that time, you will pass excellently well. But you are just saying it because of them. They will respect you when you want to share the gospel with them. And you can also be having time for discussion with them, tutorial, say, can we discuss this thing? Can I share you? I share it with you, what the lecturer has just taught us. I understand it very well, and I think I can explain it better to you if you don't mind. You know that I won't cheat in exam with you, but if you allow me, I can share what I know with you now, and you can ask me questions on it also. You know, they will appreciate you better with it. Let your bait use your bait to bring people to Christ. If Paul and Silas had escaped, God might not blame them for escaping, but God will ask them for the soul of the jailer that they have caused to die prematurely. So it is important, if you are serious about being fruitful in soul winning, then you should be ready to sacrifice your bait with your hook. You know, it's a sacrifice, something you could have eaten. Maybe it's anything, the bait that you could have used, sacrifice it so that it will attract others to Christ. The Lord will help us in the name of Jesus. The time has gone, even though there are so much to say about baits, about nets, about hooks, but that which we have had today, I pray that the Lord will breathe upon it and he will help us to apply it so that we can be fruitful in soul winning unto God with it, in Jesus' name. Amen.
1: Amen. I know it's a loud amen to that. May God keep us fruitful and also open our eyes to see all that he has put at our disposal to draw people into the kingdom and to bring them in to hear the word. For how would they hear unless someone preaches to them? Thank you very much, Pastor. We have one comment here, maybe a question. It says, oh, this is a great message, but it is for a mature audience, as our sisters should be cautioned not to use their beauty to attract unbelievers, because it may lead to them being unequally yoked with unbelievers. I think you can understand the sentiment there, if you want to respond briefly to that.
0: Yes, let me quickly respond to that. Actually, it is not about taking them to your house or anything. After all, whether they toast you or not, you meet them in the class, you meet them everywhere, they talk to you, you talk to them, you won't drive people away simply because you are beautiful or because you are a child of God, that you have nothing to do with anybody. No. People are still there with you. They will talk with you. You have something to do with them. You have group assignments. You have things. So instead of stronging your face and sending them away, it's not just as if you are soft and let them be touching you anyhow or anything. You should just allow the Lord to use you, that rather than them contaminating you or making you to think or say or do sinful things, it is important that you just maintain your identity as the princess of the Most High God, as someone that must not be contaminated or defiled. So you don't go beyond. You have boundaries. Mm-hmm. You have boundaries. You let anyone that is getting close to you to know your boundaries, but you have in your heart what you want to do, and you are dragging them. As long as they are showing interest to you, you can then invite them to, if you are matured enough to speak the word of God to them, to win them to Christ, fine. If the Lord has been helping you, share with them and invite them for programs also. There we go. You realize we see people that will never come to Christ, to the church, to fellowship, that will follow a sister. Some of our sisters, they brought even cult members to Christ, to the fellowship. And we were all wondering, what was this one looking for in the fellowship? He came because of a girl. And some of them, the Lord encountered them. Some of them, we share their testimony that it is a girl that I was toasting, that I followed to the church or to fellowship, that was where I got my salvation. So it is not for you to allow yourself or to be touched or to do anything. It is for you to just maintain your identity and bring whatsoever that your bait is catching. Use that your bait to bring that person into the kingdom of God. So if you can win the person's souls directly, fine. If you have to need somebody and you have somebody that you know can preach to them, you can link them up, you can bring, please follow me to this, my brother, Can you follow me to my brother? He may not even know why he's following you. Say, ah, why not? And he's going there. And you have told your brother already knows, that brother person already knows, or your sister already knows when you bring people to him, her, what to do. And then, you know, you are using debate to win souls. That is the important thing. And the Lord will make us fruitful unto Christ in Jesus' name. Don't, it is not right for believers to insult people simply because they are toasting them. Yeah. You don't need to insult people because they are toasting you. You know they want to do something wrong, but you now convert it to something good. That is the good way to do it, the mature way to do it. But if you know that the best thing for you to do at your level or at that time is to flee, to just get away, then please, it's better to get away. There was a time also when I was in secondary school like that, and I was trying to win a soul to Christ, and I was so seeing that the soul was almost winning me to the devil. I said, no, it's better for me to get to heaven alone without a soul that I have won than for me to go to hell because I was trying to win a soul. I must not become a monkey because I want to catch a monkey. So that is also very important. If you know that is already happening to you, then you run. But you need to be aware that you need to be fruitful with soul winning also. And the Lord will help us in Jesus' name.
1: Amen. Amen. Somebody commented saying that, he said, okay, can we call this like stewardship of beauty? You know, like, you are beautiful, you are attractive, but you are stewarding it properly. And I think in a sense, I can understand the,
0: yes,
1: you know, the reasoning there, because we have to be stewards of everything that God has given us.
0: Exactly. Mm. Exactly. Exactly. So you can call it that, you can call it anything, but just be fruitful to Christ with it. That is exactly our point here.
1: Exactly, exactly. And I really thank God for this message. He's opening our eyes. I know in some Christian discourses, people are quick to just, you know, pejoratively refer to those who spend so much money, maybe to make the auditorium look so beautiful and cozy and comfortable. But you made a point today that, you know, that kind of auditorium will probably attract a certain class of persons, as long as what those who have been given charge by the Holy Spirit to run that church, as long as what they're after is to bring the people who come into their sanctuary to Christ, then it will be a good thing. As long as that is what they are truly,
0: yes,
1: after.
0: Yes, please. You know, recently I began to take it easy on judging people.
1: Yeah.
0: I am one of those who can talk like that. But I felt that I am, when the Lord began to open my eyes to some things, I felt that I have not known so many things. There are so many things we don't know.
1: That's true.
0: We must just leave God to judge, and let us deal with things the way we know it. The level that we understand, let's preach it well. But I will not judge whoever is doing anything. I'll leave that to God, especially when it is not something that is outwardly a sin, that I know that it's a sin specifically. And so, but things like all those AC, don't I use AC in my house? Don't I use AC in so what is it, what is the sin in using AC inside the church? So if they can afford it, but if people make the church to be somehow, and you know that, and you yourself get to that church and you see Christ, you see the Spirit of God, not the spirit of worldliness inside that church, you see that whosoever is going to that church is coming back holy. You are even crying for your sins there. I know that, yes, they have used that as a bait to bring people to people. We think that we are going there to gyrate, we are going there, it's one of these our Pentecostal churches, and then they will get there and then they will just be attracted and magnetized to Christ, and they say, wow, their lives are changing. That is what I will call a bait, not what we bring even a holy person there and we make the person contaminate the person with the kind of things that the person will see there and will act. So that's That is very important. People use good music and different things as a bait to bring others, to bring a set of people, music lovers and all that, to Christ. Mm-hmm. Anything we have as an advantage, let's use them as baits to be fruitful in soul winning.
1: Anything we have as an advantage, let us use it as a bait to bring people to soul winning, and may the Lord give us grace. Thank you all for joining us this morning. What a wonderful time it has been. And thank God who opens our eyes, you know, from time to time to see even deeper into His Word. Pastor, thank you very much, sir. Please say a word of prayer.
0: Thank you for having me
1: always,
0: this morning.
1: Always a joy. Always a joy. Okay, for everyone, by the grace of God, before the end of the day, we have this session also uploaded on our site, so you can come back and listen to it again and invite others to listen to it as well. Pastor, please say a word of prayer as we bring this to a close.
0: Father, we thank you for how you've helped us this morning. Thank you for your mercy and grace. Thank you for your love. Thank you for your word that you have not been keeping from us. We appreciate you. Accept our hearts of gratitude in the name of Jesus Christ.
1: Amen.
0: Lord, thank you for opening our eyes to some things that we were not sure of before, or that we did not know before, in order to be fruitful in soul winning. We pray, Lord, that we will not be guilty of these words in the name of Jesus.
1: Amen.
0: But we will be fruitful unto you in the name of Jesus.
1: Amen.
0: Thank you, Father, because you've answered our prayers.
1: Thank you, Lord.
0: I pray that you bless this week for us in the name of Jesus. You make every mountain to be low.
1: Amen.
0: Make every valley filled up. Make the crooked way straight. Make every rough road smooth because of us this week in the name of Jesus.
1: Amen.
0: Meet every one of us, everyone that is listening, and those who will listen hereafter. Meet every one of us at our points of need in the name of Jesus.
1: Amen.
0: Let your name be glorified.
1: Amen.
0: Thank you, Father, because you've answered our prayers.
1: Thank you,
0: I pray for Gospel Best Radio. I pray, Lord, that you will bless this station.
1: Amen.
0: And anoint this station for fruitfulness.
1: Amen.
0: Even in soul winning, in the name of Jesus Christ.
1: Amen.
0: I pray that you give them unction.
1: Amen.
0: And set them in motion.
1: Amen.
0: For greater soul winning in
1: Amen.
0: The name of Jesus.
1: Amen.
0: Give them new hearts, more love, and more passion for souls in Satan's train, so that with hooks or nets, they will win souls, and you make them real fishers of men.
1: Amen.
0: In the name of Jesus.
1: Amen.
0: Thank you, Father.
1: Thank
0: Blessed
1: you,
0: be your holy name.
1: Hallelujah.
0: In Jesus' precious name, we have prayed.
1: Amen.
0: Amen.
1: Thank you very much.

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5: And yes, God bless you indeed. It's another Monday morning on Gospel Bells Radio, and it's the Motivated by Faith hour on Gospel Bells Radio. As always, this hour is the time when the Holy Spirit reminds you of what Jesus said to his disciples, what the Holy Spirit says to you. Have faith in God every time, at all times. He's saying to you, have faith in God. With God, all things are possible, and I do pray and hope that all the devotionals we are going to play today, because we are going to bring back many devotionals from the Pilgrim's Joy Trove, we are going to bring them back, all designed to exhort you to look to the God of heaven. Those who trust in him are always radiant. They are never put to shame. I do pray in the name of Jesus that whatever challenge that you may be grappling with today, the Lord will remind you to have faith in God. And that's why I want to begin with this lovely rendition by Aretha Franklin. What a friend we have with Jesus. This is perhaps one of the best renditions of this song that I've heard, and so I love to play it. And I want to say to you, hey, dear brother, dear sister, this morning, do you know what a friend you have with Jesus? Do you understand how close a friend he is, how wonderful a friend he is, how powerful a friend he is, how invested in you a friend he is? What a friend we have in Jesus. And we have a friend in him, and we continue to bear our own burdens. Well, we have only ourselves to blame. We have only ourselves to blame. Right. Oh, what peace we often forfeit, all because we do not carry everything to God in prayer. What a friend we have in Jesus, and what a privilege it is to carry everything, not just some things, not some things, everything to God in prayer.
6: What a friend we have in Jesus.

0: So I do pray and I admonish you that whatever might be troubling you right now, please take it to the Lord in prayer. Just pause and look to the God of heaven. Stand in the righteousness of Christ. Call on the God of heaven in the name of Jesus Christ. And by the power of the Holy Spirit, I assure you that He will do for you more than you can ask or imagine. And that's why I'm not going to play this episode of Pilgrim's Joy Devotional titled "What More Can He Say? What More Can He Say Than to You He Has Said?"
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0: Good morning, and thank you very much for joining us once again. Our hymn for meditation this morning is "How Firm a Foundation." And one cannot sing the first stanza without sensing the frustration of the preacher. To the doubtful Christian, to the fear paralyzed believer, and to the pilgrim who is about to give up, to you and me, this preacher says, "You still do not know? You still do not know how firm, how solid, how unshakable is the foundation that has been laid for your faith in God's excellent word? You still don't know? What more do you want the author and finisher of your faith to say to you than what He has already said? What more? How firm a foundation, you saints of the Lord, is already laid for your faith in His excellent word.

Could that be what the Holy Spirit is saying to you? Could that be what the Holy Spirit is saying to me? What more do you need to be strengthened in faith? What more do you need to take courage and look to the future with hope? What more do you need to be assured of security in this life and the next? What more do you need than the blessed and everlasting promises in God's excellent word? What more can he say than to you he has said?

years, has he not said in Isaiah 41:10, "Fear not, I am with you, O be not dismayed, for I am your God and will still give you aid." Has he not said, "I'll strengthen you, I'll help you, I'll cause you to stand upheld by my righteous, omnipotent hand"?

Yes, in Isaiah 43:2, has he not said, when through the deep waters I call you to go, the rivers of sorrow shall not overflow. For I will be with you, I will bless your troubles, I will sanctify your deepest distress. Remember, pilgrim, remember that he has said, when through fiery trials your pathway shall lie, my grace, my all-sufficient grace shall be your supply. The flames shall not hurt you, because I have only designed the flames to consume your dross and to refine your gold. And oh yes, in Isaiah 46:4, that assurance, that sweet assurance for all the years ahead, even down to old age, I shall prove to my people my sovereign, eternal, unchangeable love. And when gray, hoary hairs shall their temples adorn, like lambs, they shall still be carried in my bosom. Wow. Dear Christian pilgrim, take the Lord at his word. Take him at his word. Arise in faith. Go to Calvary and be cleansed from sin and guilt. Go to the mercy seat and receive your healing. Go to the mercy seat in prayer. Receive divine guidance. Receive divine provision. Receive divine assurance for the future. You are secured in the hands of your Savior. Read John 10:28. Jesus said, I give them eternal life and they shall never perish. Never perish. No one will snatch them out of my hand. Read Hebrews 13:5. For he himself has said, I will never leave you, neither will I forsake you. So, don't let the Holy Spirit become frustrated with you because of your lack of faith. Anytime and every time that fears and doubts assail you, be assured of this solemn undertaking by the author and finisher of your faith. Be assured.

ground us in your word, and grant that when doubts and fears assail us, we will always be reminded that your word is settled in heaven and that none of your promises to us will fail. We ask in faith and with thanksgiving in the name of our Lord and our Savior, Jesus Christ.

0: 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God bless you indeed, and please share this episode with others. Thank you.
1: Yes, indeed. God bless you indeed. And you heard it there. What more can you say? He has said everything. It's for you to believe. It's not a question of him, his ability, or his love, or his readiness, or his faithfulness, or his desire. It's always about your own faith. There is nothing you need to be said to you that he has not said. You know that account from Mark 9. When the father of that boy said to him, the father of that demon possessed boy said to him, if you can, God, Jesus said to him, it's not about whether I can, it's not if I can, it's whether you can believe. The man said, Lord, if you can heal my child. Jesus said to him, if you can believe, if it's not whether I can, it's not whether God can, it's whether you can believe. And at the one who believes, we see the glory of God. And as you see the glory of God, to continue to believe in him, you have to trust in his faithfulness. He's a faithful God. Even when we are unfaithful, he is faithful. Remember what the prophet wrote in Lamentations 3, describing the faithfulness of God and his mercies and his kindness. What did he say? He said, it is for the Lord's mercy that we are not consumed. Right? It is because of the Lord's great love we are not consumed. One, for his compassions never fail. Great is his faithfulness. They are new every morning. Great is your faithfulness. And the next devotional here says, his reputation precedes him. In all the palaces of Israel, all of throughout history, he's known as what? As the faithful, powerful God. His reputation precedes him. You have no business doubting him. You have no business languishing in doubt. His reputation as the Savior, as the Deliverer, as the Helper, as the miracle-working God, his reputation precedes him. And he has a reputation to protect. He's going to come through for you. Never doubt. Never fear. God bless you really good. It's Motivated by Faith Monday on Gospel Best Radio. And yet another episode from the Pilgrim's Joy Devotional. His reputation precedes him.
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3: Dear Christian pilgrim, this morning, the Holy Spirit is reminding you, one, that the saints of old knew God as the one who showed grace and favor to them in their times of distress, and two, that God who showed grace and favor to our fathers in distress is the same as ever, still pouring out his blessings on those who call out to him in faith. So, the pilgrim,

is the pilgrim. Read Psalm 48 verse 3. It says, God is known in the palaces of Zion as a place of refuge. That is the reputation of God among his people. He is a place of refuge, and that God is still the same as ever. Read Psalm 107. Please do. And you will find an exuberant testimony to the salvation of God graciously bestowed to his people in distress. For those who were wandering in the desert and had no city of their own, Psalm 107 verse 6 says, then they cried out to the Lord in their trouble, and he delivered them out of their distresses. When sinners and disobedient people fell into troubles of their own making and had no one to help them, Psalm 107 verse 13 says, then they cried out to the Lord in their trouble, and he saved them out of their distresses. When saints were afflicted by sicknesses and diseases to the point of death, Psalm 107 verse 19 says, then they cried out to the Lord in their trouble, and he saved them out of their distresses. The pilgrim, oh, that you would give thanks to the Lord for his goodness and for his wonderful works. The God who broke the gate of brass, the God who cut the bars of iron asunder, is the same as ever. Today, praise him. Praise him for his past deliverances, and look to him in faith

0: May the grace and favor of God reach you in your time of distress, and may divine intervention in your affairs give you songs of hallelujahs. In Jesus' name.
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0: Yes, glory to God. That's from Carrie Underwood, featuring Cece Winans. Great is thy faithfulness, Lord, unto me. And that has been the confession of all of God's children, and they have come to discover that his faithfulness indeed is great. Great is thy faithfulness, Lord, unto me. It's motivated by Faith Monday and Gospel Best Radio. The Lord is saying to you, have faith in God. And the next devotional I'm playing from the Pilgrim's Joy devotional is titled A Never Failing Treasury. Do you know where that is from? Which hymn that is from? A Never Failing Treasury, filled with what? Boundless gift of love. And you find that coming from the hymn, How Sweet the Name of Jesus Sound. Jesus is described as a never failing treasury filled with boundless stores of grace. And I pray that you will experience that nature of him, that part of him, as a never failing treasury that is filled with boundless stores of grace. In Jesus' name, amen. Amen and amen. Have faith in God.
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0: Are you worried that your resources are running low or could soon run out? If yes, you may indeed have good reasons to be so worried. But I do hope that in your anxious thoughts, you have not forgotten that you have access to God's storehouse that has been described as a never-ending treasury filled with boundless gifts of grace. Their name, the rock on which I build. My shield and hiding place. My never-failing treasury. Filled with boundless stores of grace. Do you hear that? My never-failing treasury filled with boundless stores of grace. The pilgrim, reach into this never-failing treasury by faith and in the name of Jesus. It is the treasury of the King of Kings, whose is the earth and all that is in it. It is the treasury of the King of Kings, the King who controls the hearts and thoughts of the kings of this world like streams of water. From this never-failing treasury filled with boundless stores of grace, Zacchaeus, that corrupt tax collector, the woman from whom seven demons were expelled, and the thief on the right of the cross of Jesus were forgiven their many sins and admitted into the kingdom of God. From this never failing treasury filled with boundless stores of grace, a widow neck deep in debt received the means to pay back the loan with more money left over for her own needs. Another widow's jar of oil did not run dry in the time of famine, and her bin of flour did not empty. And 5,000 hungry followers were fed with just 5 loaves and 2 fish with many leftovers. Yes, from this never-failing treasury filled with boundless stores of grace, all who were presented to Jesus with diverse diseases in Luke 4 received healing. Peter's mother-in-law's fever was rebuked, and Bartimaeus, who cried out for Jesus, received his sight. And what is more, from this never-failing treasury filled with boundless stores of grace, the Lord has poured out his Holy Spirit on all who would call on the name of Jesus. And as we read from John 3:34, God gives his Holy Spirit without limit. Have you fallen into sin? Are you at your wit's end? Are you held back by sicknesses and diseases? Are you at the crossroad? Are you afraid? Are you sad? Are you desirous of coming into fellowship with God? Reach into this never-failing treasury of grace by faith and in the name of Jesus. There is grace upon grace for all who call on the name of Jesus. He will forgive, he will deliver, he will heal, he will lead, he will comfort, he will take away your fears, he will forgive, and he will give his Holy Spirit without measure. Anytime you reach into this treasury by faith and in the name of Jesus, you will always find more than sufficient for your need.
2: Just as Jesus stood and shouted on the last and greatest day of the festival recorded in John 7:37, his spirit calls out in clear voice today, "Anyone who is thirsty may come to me. Anyone who is thirsty may come to me. Anyone who is thirsty may come to me." And yes, access to this treasure of grace has been paid for with the blood of Jesus Christ. No wonder the prophet was told to sound the invitation in Isaiah 55:1. "Is anyone thirsty? Come and drink, even if you have no money. Come, take your choice of wine or milk. It's all free. It's all free." Their name, the rock on which I build. My shield and hiding place. My never failing treasury.

0: Engaging the Culture with the Mind of Christ on Radio. This episode was written and read by Olufemi Oguntokun. 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Thank you.
1: I know yes, amen, indeed. Boundless grace, grace upon grace, more than sufficient grace, in Jesus' name. And this, Motivated by Faith, Monday morning on Gospel Best Radio, the Lord is reminding you, it's all free. 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And what are you going to find there? You're going to find that there is victory in Jesus. Oh, yes.

0: And I do pray that by the grace of God, just for the sake of the blood of Jesus shed, the Lord will take you from victory unto victory in the name of Jesus. 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We will not be afraid. Do not be afraid. Jesus said over and over again, all the prophets said to God's people, and the Holy Spirit says to you, do not be afraid. And all of God's people say, yes, trusting in the God of heaven through our Lord and Savior Jesus Christ, we will not fear.
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0: When should a Christian begin to fret? When should a Christian become afraid? In Psalm 46, the psalmist says, because God is our refuge and strength, because God is our ever-present help in trouble, we will not be afraid, we will not fret, even though the earth gives way, even though the ground under us shakes or opens up. No, we will not be afraid even though we witness the scary sight of huge mountains crumbling and falling into the sea. No, we will not be afraid even though the rivers and the seas are troubled and have become restless, and all around us is the loud noise of approaching danger. The psalmist says, even in such a horrifying scenario, we will not be afraid. We will not be afraid, not because we are that brave, not because we are that impervious to danger. No, we will not be afraid, we will not fret, because God, who is our refuge and our strength, is ever present, ever with us in the time of trouble. So, in verse 7, the psalmist says, the Lord of hosts is with us, the God of Jacob is our refuge. And in verse 10, it tells us what the Lord says to every Christian who looks to Him in a time of trouble. This is what the Lord says: be still and know that I am God. Be still and know that I am God. So, dear child of God, as you contemplate the future of the world, of your family, your own future, your career, and the future of all that you hold there, as you contemplate that, remember that you are the adopted child of the God of Jacob spoken of in that 46th Psalm. When doubts and fears knock the door of your heart, when the most versatile of the experts cannot give you an assuring guidance, when it appears that all is turned upside down, let your meditation within you be inspired by Psalm 46, and in the words of this hymn, say to your soul, be still my soul, the Lord is on your side. Bear patiently the cross of grief, leave to your God to order and to provide, because in every change He faithful will remain. Be still my soul, your best, your heavenly friend. Through thorny ways leads to a joyful end. Malachi 3:6, the Lord said, I, the Lord, do not change. I, the Lord, do not change. The Lord does not change, whatever be the case. In Joshua 1:9, the Lord did not merely encourage Joshua or admonish him. No, the Lord commanded him, saying, have I not commanded you? Be strong and of good courage. Do not be afraid, nor be dismayed, for the Lord your God is with you wherever you go. And here's someone who knows how comforting and reassuring the presence of God is in Psalm 23 verse 4. Even though I walk through the darkest valley, I will not be afraid. I will fear no evil, for you are with me. You are with me. And Psalm 27 verse 5, for in the day of trouble, he will keep me safe in his dwelling. He will hide me in the shelter of his sacred tent and set me high upon a rock. Dear listener, this morning, and always, let this be your meditation. Be still, my soul, be still. The Lord is on your side. Bear patiently the cause of grief or pain. Lift your God to order and provide. In every change, He faithful will remain.

0: Dear Father, we are grateful for the assurance of your presence with us. Please keep us in your will. Draw us closer to you, because left on our own, fear will paralyze us. Let us always feel you near us, and whatever betide, please open our ears to hear your assuring voice from Hebrews 13:5 saying, I will never leave you, neither will I forsake you. We ask this in faith and in the name of our Lord and our Savior, Jesus Christ. Amen.
1: 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Thank you.

0: And yes, indeed, be still, my soul. The Lord is on your side. And you know, this soul that is still, in recognition of the Lord's faithfulness and the Lord's power and the Lord's compassions that fail not, will also be like that weaned child. Remember, my soul is like a weaned child. Is my soul within me like a weaned child? So satisfied, just there at the mother's bosom. And I do pray that the Lord will increase your faith today, so much so that you will be like a weaned child before your Savior. And I want us to read together that wonderful Psalm, Psalm 131, one of the songs of ascent. You know, a song of ascent, one of the songs that the Israelites would sing as they made their way up the stairs to the temple, and they would sing those songs of ascent. And this is one of them, a reminder to us to trust in the Lord. Lord, my heart is not haughty, nor my eyes lofty, neither do I concern myself with great matters, nor with things too profound for me. Surely I have calmed and quieted my soul like a weaned child with its mother. Like a weaned child is my soul within me. O Israel, hope in the Lord from this time forth. God will give you such comfort, such peace, such assurance that like a weaned child with his mother, you are going to stay with your Lord and trust him until he brings deliverance for you. This episode from the Pilgrim's Joy Devotional is titled, Like a Weaned Child.
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0: Good morning, dear people of God. Many may be listening to this devotional with many vexing questions running through their minds. But whatever questions we are waking up to this morning, the Holy Spirit is bringing to our remembrance the example of the psalmist in Psalm 132. He wrote, Lord, my heart is not proud, my eyes are not haughty. I don't concern myself with matters too great or too awesome for me to grasp. Instead, I have calmed and quieted myself like a weaned child who no longer cries for its mother's milk. Yes, like a weaned child is my soul within me. O Israel, put your hope in the Lord now and always. Dear people of God, that is the example of the psalmist. Like a child fed and satisfied in its mother's arms, quiet, trusting, not fretting about the future, not fretting about matters that it cannot understand. Like such a child, the Holy Spirit invites you to trust in the Lord. And this same message is brought to us in this hymn, Trust in Jesus.

trusting him whatever befall. Trusting Jesus, that is all. And yes, we all must listen and hear the voice of the Lord that the Apostle Paul heard in 2 Corinthians 12:9. Yes, we must hear the Lord saying to us, "My grace is sufficient for you, for my power is made perfect in weakness." And having heard that voice, like Paul, we ought by faith say, "That is why, for Christ's sake, I delight in my weaknesses, I delight in insults, I delight in hardships, I delight in persecutions, I delight in difficulties, for when I am weak, then I am strong." You see, his grace is sufficient, and brightly doth his

But you see, trusting Jesus, that is all. Trusting as the moments fly. Trusting as the days go by. Trusting Him whatever befall. Trusting Jesus, that is all. So, dear beloved of God, follow in the footsteps of saints who have placed total trust in God through Jesus Christ. Hear the psalmist saying to you over and over again, blessed is the one who puts his trust in God. Blessed is the one who puts our trust in God. Psalm 82 verse 12. Read Psalm 48, and you will find that those who, through Jesus Christ, have gained access to God and have placed their trust in God will find God as a sure place of refuge in troubled times, will be secure and safe from all alarms in this world and the next, and having experienced the blessedness of those who trust in God, will tell of it to the next generation, saying, this God is our God forever and ever. He will be our guide even to the end. Trusting Him while life shall last.

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Even then, trusting Jesus, that is all. Brethren, let's trust Him as the moments fly. Let's trust Him as the days go by.

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1: 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Thank you.
2: And yes, indeed, trust in Jesus, that is all. And I do hope that this episode of Motivated by Faith Monday has been a blessing to you. And I pray that the Lord will continue to keep you in His most holy faith and guard your heart and mind with peace. And I want to leave you with this beautiful word from the scripture, which is just the right word to conclude Motivated by Faith Monday today. It is from Philippians chapter 4, which you know so well, but which bears repeating every time. Be anxious for nothing, but in everything, by prayer and supplication with thanksgiving, let your requests be made known to God, and the peace of God, which surpasses all understanding, will guard your hearts and minds through Christ Jesus. Be anxious for nothing, but in everything, by prayer and supplication with thanksgiving, let your requests be made known to God, and the peace of God, which surpasses all understanding, will guard your heart and minds through Christ Jesus. Do you want to read that just one more time? Be anxious for nothing, but in everything, by prayer and supplication with thanksgiving, let your requests be made known to God, and the peace of God, which surpasses all understanding, will guard your heart and minds through Christ Jesus. Don't let that go to waste. Do exactly as the Holy Spirit has instructed you to do in everything, concerning everything, by prayer and supplication with thanksgiving. Let your requests, all your requests, every of your requests, be made known to God. And so we are going to end the same way we started, by doing what? By playing that beautiful rendition of What a Friend We Have in Jesus by Aretha Franklin. What a friend we have in Jesus. What a privilege to carry everything to Him in prayer. God bless you. Really good. Good morning to you once again. I wish you a beautiful, beautiful week. And I pray that the Lord Himself will uphold you in His most holy faith in the name of Jesus, and His peace will guard your heart and mind through Christ Jesus our Lord in the name of Jesus. Amen. Amen. And amen.
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5: Yes, God bless you indeed. It's another Monday morning on Gospel Best Radio, and it's the Motivated by Faith Hour on Gospel Best Radio. As always, this hour is the time when the Holy Spirit reminds you of what Jesus said to his disciples, what the Holy Spirit says to you. Have faith in God every time, at all times. He's saying to you, have faith in God. With God, all things are possible, and I do pray and hope that all the devotionals we are going to play today, because we are going to bring back many devotionals from the Pilgrim's Joy Trove, we are going to bring them back, all designed to exhort you to look to the God of heaven. Those who trust in Him are always radiant. They are never put to shame. I do pray in the name of Jesus that whatever challenge that you may be grappling with today, the Lord will remind you to have faith in God. And that's what I want to begin with, this lovely rendition by Aretha Franklin. What a friend we have with Jesus. This is perhaps one of the best renditions of this song that I've heard, and so I love to play it. And I want to say to you, hey, dear brother, dear sister, this morning, do you know what a friend you have with Jesus? Do you understand how close a friend he is, how wonderful a friend he is, how powerful a friend he is, how invested in you a friend he is? What a friend we have in Jesus. And we have a friend in him, and we continue to bear our own burdens. Well, we have only ourselves to blame. We have only ourselves to blame. Right. Oh, what peace we often forfeit, all because we don't carry everything to God in prayer. What a friend we have in Jesus, and what a privilege it is to carry everything, not just some things, not some things, everything to God in prayer.
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0: do pray and I admonish you that whatever might be troubling you right now, please take it to the Lord in prayer. Just pause and look to the God of heaven. Stand in the righteousness of Christ. Call on the God of heaven in the name of Jesus Christ. And by the power of the Holy Spirit, I assure you that He will do for you more than you can ask or imagine. And that's why I'm not going to play this episode of Pilgrim's Joy Devotional titled "What More Can He Say? What More Can He Say Than to You He Has Said?"
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2: Good morning, and thank you very much for joining us once again. Our hymn for meditation this morning is "How Firm a Foundation." And one cannot sing the first stanza without sensing the frustration of the preacher. To the doubtful Christian, to the fear paralyzed believer, and to the pilgrim who is about to give up, to you and me, this preacher says, "You still do not know? You still do not know how firm, how solid, how unshakable is the foundation that has been laid for your faith in God's excellent word? You still don't know? What more do you want the author and finisher of your faith to say to you than what he has already said? What more? How firm a foundation, you saints of the Lord, is already laid for your faith in his excellent word.

Could that be what the Holy Spirit is saying to you? Could that be what the Holy Spirit is saying to me? What more do you need to be strengthened in faith? What more do you need to take courage and look to the future with hope? What more do you need to be assured of security in this life and the next? What more do you need than the blessed and everlasting promises in God's excellent word? What more can he say than to you he has said?

Yes, as it was said in Isaiah 41:10, "Fear not, I am with you, O be not dismayed, for I am your God and will still give you aid." As it was said, "I'll strengthen you, I'll help you, I'll cause you to stand upheld by my righteous, omnipotent hand."

And yes, in Isaiah 43:2, has he not said, when through the deep waters I call you to go, the rivers of sorrow shall not overflow. For I will be with you, I will bless your troubles, I will sanctify your deepest distress. Remember, pilgrim, remember that he has said, when through fiery trials your pathway shall lie, my grace, my all-sufficient grace shall be your supply. The flames shall not hurt you, because I've only designed the flames to consume your dross and to refine your gold. And oh yes, in Isaiah 46:4, that assurance, that sweet assurance for all the years ahead, even down to old age, I shall prove to my people my sovereign, eternal, unchangeable love. And when gray, hoary hairs shall their temples adorn, like lambs, they shall still be carried in my bosom. Wow. Dear Christian pilgrim, take the Lord at his word. Take him at his word. Arise in faith. Go to Calvary and be cleansed from sin and guilt. Go to the mercy seat and receive your healing. Go to the mercy seat in prayer. Receive divine guidance. Receive divine provision. Receive divine assurance for the future. You are secured in the hands of your Savior. Read John 10:28. Jesus said, I give them eternal life and they shall never perish. Never perish. No one will snatch them out of my hand. Read Hebrews 13:5. For he himself has said, I will never leave you, neither will I forsake you. So, don't let the Holy Spirit become frustrated with you because of your lack of faith. Anytime and every time that fears and doubts assail you, be assured of this solemn undertaking by the author and finisher of your faith. Be assured.

Please ground us in your word and grant that when doubts and fears assail us, we will always be reminded that your word is settled in heaven and that none of your promises to us will fail. We ask in faith and with thanksgiving in the name of our Lord and our Savior, Jesus Christ.

0: 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God bless you indeed, and please share this episode with others. Thank you.
1: Yes, indeed. God bless you indeed. And you heard it there. What more can he say? He has said everything. It's for you to believe. It's never a question of him, his ability, or his love, or his readiness, or his faithfulness, or his desire. It's always about your own faith. There is nothing you need to be said to you that he has not said. You know that account from Mark 9. When the father of that boy said to him, the father of that demon possessed boy said to him, if you can, God, Jesus said to him, it's not about whether I can, it's not if I can, it's whether you can believe. The man said, Lord, if you can heal my child. Jesus said to him, if you can believe, it's not whether I can, it's not whether God can, it's whether you can believe. And at the one who believes, we see the glory of God. And to see the glory of God, to continue to believe in him, you have to trust in his faithfulness. He's a faithful God. Even when we are unfaithful, he is faithful. Remember what the prophet wrote in Lamentations 3, describing the faithfulness of God and his mercies and his kindness. What did he say? He said, it is for the Lord's mercy that we are not consumed. Right? It is because of the Lord's great love we are not consumed. One, for his compassions never fail. Great is his faithfulness. They are new every morning. Great is your faithfulness. And the next devotional here says, his reputation precedes him. In all the palaces of Israel, all of throughout history, he's known as what? As the faithful, powerful God. His reputation precedes him. You have no business doubting him. You have no business languishing in doubt. His reputation as the Savior, as the Deliverer, as the Helper, as the miracle-working God, his reputation precedes him. And he has a reputation to protect. He's going to come through for you. Never doubt. Never fear. God bless you really good. It's Motivated by Faith Monday on Gospel Best Radio. And yet another episode from the Pilgrim's Joy Devotional. His reputation precedes him.
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3: Dear Christian pilgrim, this morning, the Holy Spirit is reminding you, one, that the saints of old knew God as the one who showed grace and favor to them in their times of distress. And two, that God who showed grace and favor to our fathers in distress is the same as ever, still pouring out his blessings on those who call out to him in faith. So, the pilgrim,

the pilgrim, read Psalm 48 verse 3. It says, God is known in the palaces of Zion as a place of refuge. That is the reputation of God among his people. He is a place of refuge, and that God is still the same as ever. Read Psalm 107. Please do. And you will find an exuberant testimony to the salvation of God graciously bestowed to his people in distress. For those who were wandering in the desert and had no city of their own, Psalm 107 verse 6 says, then they cried out to the Lord in their trouble, and he delivered them out of their distresses. When sinners and disobedient people fell into troubles of their own making and had no one to help them, Psalm 107 verse 13 says, then they cried out to the Lord in their trouble, and he saved them out of their distresses. When saints were afflicted by sicknesses and diseases to the point of death, Psalm 107 verse 19 says, then they cried out to the Lord in their trouble, and he saved them out of their distresses. The pilgrim, oh, that you would give thanks to the Lord for his goodness and for his wonderful works. The God who broke the gates of brass, the God who cut the bars of iron asunder, is the same as ever. Today, praise him. Praise him for his past deliverances, and look to

0: May the grace and favor of God reach you in your time of distress, and may divine intervention in your affairs give you songs of hallelujahs. In Jesus' name.
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0: Yes, glory to God. That's from Carrie Underwood, featuring Cece Winans. Great is thy faithfulness, Lord, unto me. And that has been the confession of all of God's children, and they have come to discover that his faithfulness indeed is great. Great is thy faithfulness, Lord, unto me. It's motivated by Faith Monday on Gospel Verse Radio. The Lord is saying to you, have faith in God. And the next devotional I'm playing from the Pilgrim's Joy devotional is titled A Never Failing Treasury. Do you know where that is from? Which hymn that is from? A Never Failing Treasury, filled with what? Boundless gift of love. And you find that coming from the hymn, How Sweet the Name of Jesus Sounds. Jesus is described as a never failing treasury filled with boundless stores of grace. And I pray that you will experience that nature of him, that part of him, as a never failing treasury that is filled with boundless stores of grace. In Jesus' name, amen. Amen and amen. Have faith in God.
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0: Are you worried that your resources are running low or could soon run out? If yes, you may indeed have good reasons to be so worried.

0: But I do hope that in your anxious thoughts, you have not forgotten that you have access to God's storehouse, God's storehouse that has been described as a never-ending treasury filled with boundless gifts of grace. Their name, the rock on which I build, my shield and hiding place, my never-failing treasury, filled with boundless tons of grace. Do you hear that? My never-failing treasury filled with boundless tons of grace. The pilgrim, reach into this never-failing treasury by faith and in the name of Jesus. It is the treasury of the King of Kings, whose is the earth and all that is in it. It is the treasury of the King of Kings, the King who controls the hearts and thoughts of the kings of this world like streams of water. From this never-failing treasury filled with boundless stores of grace, Zacchaeus, that corrupt tax collector, the woman from whom seven demons were expelled, and the thief on the right of the cross of Jesus were forgiven their many sins and admitted into the kingdom of God. From this never-failing treasury filled with boundless stores of grace, a widow neck deep in debt received the means to pay back the loan with more money left over for her own needs. Another widow's jar of oil did not run dry in the time of famine, and her bin of flour did not empty. And 5,000 hungry followers were fed with just 5 loaves and 2 fish with many leftovers. Yes, from this never-failing treasury filled with boundless stores of grace, all who were presented to Jesus with diverse diseases in Luke 4 received healing. Peter's mother-in-law's fever was rebuked, and Bartimaeus, who cried out for Jesus, received his sight. And what is more, from this never-failing treasury filled with boundless stores of grace, the Lord has poured out his Holy Spirit on all who would call on the name of Jesus. And as we read from John 3:34, God gives his Holy Spirit without limit. Have you fallen into sin? Are you at your wit's end? Are you held back by sicknesses and diseases? Are you at the crossroad? Are you afraid? Are you sad? Are you desirous of coming into fellowship with God? Reach into this never-failing treasury of grace by faith and in the name of Jesus. There is grace upon grace for all who call on the name of Jesus. He will forgive, he will deliver, he will heal, he will lead, he will comfort, he will take away your fears, he will forgive, and he will give his Holy Spirit without measure. Anytime you reach into this treasury by faith and in the name of Jesus, you will always find more than sufficient for your need. Just as Jesus stood and shouted on the last and greatest day of the festival recorded in John 7:37, his spirit calls out in clear voice today, "Anyone who is thirsty may come to me. Anyone who is thirsty may come to me. Anyone who is thirsty may come to me." And yes, access to this treasure of grace has been paid for with the blood of Jesus Christ. No wonder the prophet was told to sound the invitation in Isaiah 55:1. "Is anyone thirsty? Come and drink, even if you have no money. Come, take your choice of wine or milk. It's all free. It's all free." Their name, the rock on which I build, my shield and hiding place, my never-failing treasury filled with boundless stores of grace. Let us pray. Anytime you call on the name of Jesus, may God's treasury be open to you, and there may you find boundless grace, more than sufficient grace, and grace upon grace. In Jesus' name, amen.
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2: I know, yes, amen, indeed. 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And what are you going to find there? You're going to find that there is victory in Jesus. Oh, yes.

0: I do pray that by the grace of God, just for the sake of the blood of Jesus shed, the Lord will take you from victory unto victory in the name of Jesus. 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To have faith in God, and having put your faith in Him, to say, "We will not fear. We will not fear." Which is the title of the next devotion I'm praying now. We will not be afraid. Do not be afraid. Do not be afraid. Do not be afraid. Jesus said over and over again. All the prophets said to God's people, and the Holy Spirit says to you, "Do not be afraid." And all of God's people say, "Yes." Trusting in the God of heaven through our Lord and Savior Jesus Christ, we will not fear.
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0: When should a Christian begin to fret? When should a Christian become afraid? In Psalm 46, the psalmist says, because God is our refuge and strength, because God is our ever-present help in trouble, we will not be afraid, we will not fret, even though the earth gives way, even though the ground under us shakes or opens up. No, we will not be afraid even though we witness the scary sight of huge mountains crumbling and falling into the sea. No, we will not be afraid even though the rivers and the seas are troubled and have become restless and all around us is the loud noise of approaching danger. The psalmist says, even in such a horrifying scenario, we will not be afraid. We will not be afraid not because we are that brave, not because we are that impervious to danger. No, we will not be afraid, we will not fret, because God, who is our refuge and our strength, is ever present, ever with us in the time of trouble. So, in verse 7, the psalmist says, the Lord of hosts is with us, the God of Jacob is our refuge. And in verse 10, it tells us what the Lord says to every Christian who looks to Him in a time of trouble. This is what the Lord says. Be still and know that I am God. Be still and know that I am God. So, dear child of God, as you contemplate the future of the world, of your family, your own future, your career, and the future of all that you hold there. As you contemplate that, remember that you are the adopted child of the God of Jacob spoken of in that 46th Psalm. When doubts and fears knock the door of your heart, when the most versatile of the experts cannot give you an assuring guidance, when it appears that all is turned upside down, let your meditation within you be inspired by Psalm 46 and in the words of this hymn, say to your soul, be still my soul, the Lord is on your side. Bear patiently the cross of grief. Leave to your God to order and to provide, because in every change He faithful will remain. Be still my soul, your best, your heavenly friend. Through thorny ways leads to a joyful end. Malachi 3:6, the Lord said, I, the Lord, do not change. I, the Lord, do not change. The Lord does not change, whatever be the case. In Joshua 1:9, the Lord did not merely encourage Joshua or admonish him. No, the Lord commanded him, saying, have I not commanded you? Be strong and of good courage. Do not be afraid, nor be dismayed, for the Lord your God is with you wherever you go. And here's someone who knows how comforting and reassuring the presence of God is in Psalm 23 verse 4. Even though I walk through the darkest valley, I will not be afraid. I will fear no evil, for you are with me. You are with me. And Psalm 27 verse 5, for in the day of trouble, he will keep me safe in his dwelling. He will hide me in the shelter of his sacred tent and set me high upon a rock. Dear listener, this morning, and always, let this be your meditation.

wept patiently because of grief or pain. Lift your God to order and provide. In every change, He faithful will remain.

0: Father, we are grateful for the assurance of your presence with us. Please keep us in your will. Draw us closer to you, because left on our own, fear will paralyze us. Let us always feel you near us, and whatever betide, please open our ears to hear your assuring voice from Hebrews 13:5 saying, I will never leave you, neither will I forsake you. We ask this in faith and in the name of our Lord and our Savior, Jesus Christ. Amen.
1: 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Thank you.
0: And yes, indeed, be still, my soul. The Lord is on your side. And you know, this soul that is still, in recognition of the Lord's faithfulness and the Lord's power and the Lord's compassions that fail not, will also be like that weaned child. Remember, my soul is like a weaned child, is my soul within me, like a weaned child. So satisfied, just there at the mother's bosom. And I do pray that the Lord will increase your faith today, so much so that you will be like a weaned child before your Savior. And I want us to read together that wonderful Psalm, Psalm 131, one of the songs of ascent. You know, a song of ascent, one of the songs that the Israelites would sing as they made their way up the stairs to the temple, and they would sing those songs of ascent. And this is one of them, a reminder to us to trust in the Lord. Lord, my heart is not haughty, nor my eyes lofty, neither do I concern myself with great matters, nor with things too profound for me. Surely I have calmed and quieted my soul like a weaned child with its mother. Like a weaned child is my soul within me. O Israel, hope in the Lord from this time forth and forever. And glory to the Father, and to the Son, and to the Holy Spirit, as it was in the beginning, it is now, and ever shall be, world without end. Amen. I pray that will give you such comfort, such peace, such assurance, that like a weaned child with his mother, you are going to stay with your Lord. Trust him until he brings deliverance for you. This episode from the Pilgrim's Joy Devotional is titled Like a Weaned Child.
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0: Good morning, dear people of God. Many may be listening to this devotional with many vexing questions running through their minds. But whatever questions we are waking up to this morning, the Holy Spirit is bringing to our remembrance the example of the psalmist in Psalm 132. He wrote, Lord, my heart is not proud, my eyes are not haughty. I don't concern myself with matters too great or too awesome for me to grasp. Instead, I have calmed and quieted myself like a weaned child who no longer cries for its mother's milk. Yes, like a weaned child is my soul within me. O Israel, put your hope in the Lord now and always. Dear people of God, that is the example of the psalmist. Like a child fed and satisfied in its mother's arms, quiet, trusting, not fretting about the future, not fretting about matters that it cannot understand. Like such a child, the Holy Spirit invites you to trust in the Lord. And this same message is brought to us in this hymn, Trust in Jesus.

trusting him whatever befall. Trusting Jesus, that is all. And yes, we all must listen and hear the voice of the Lord that the Apostle Paul heard in 2 Corinthians 12:9. Yes, we must hear the Lord saying to us, "My grace is sufficient for you, for my power is made perfect in weakness." And having heard that voice, like Paul, we ought by faith say, "That is why, for Christ's sake, I delight in my weaknesses, I delight in insults, I delight in hardships, I delight in persecutions, I delight in difficulties, for when I am weak, then I am strong." You see, his grace is sufficient and brightly doth

trusting him whatever befall. Trusting Jesus, that is all. So, dear beloved of God, follow in the footsteps of saints who have placed total trust in God through Jesus Christ. Hear the psalmist saying to you over and over again, blessed is the one who puts his trust in God. Blessed is the one who puts our trust in God. Psalm 82 verse 12. Read Psalm 48. Read Psalm 48 and you will find that those who, through Jesus Christ, have gained access to God and have placed their trust in God will find God as a sure place of refuge in troubled times, will be secure and safe from all alarms in this world and the next, and having experienced the blessedness of those who trust in God, will tell of it to the next generation, saying, this God is our God forever and ever. He will be our guide even to the end. Trusting him while life shall last.

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Even then, trusting Jesus, that is all. Brethren, let's trust Him as the moments fly. Let's trust Him as the days go by.

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1: 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God bless you indeed, and please share this episode with others. Thank you.
0: And yes, indeed, trust in Jesus, that is all. And I do hope that this episode of Motivated by Faith Monday has been a blessing to you. And I pray that the Lord will continue to keep you in His most holy faith and guard your heart and mind with peace. And I want to leave you with this beautiful word from the scripture, which is just the right word to conclude Motivated by Faith Monday today. It is from Philippians chapter 4, which you know so well, but which bears repeating every time. Be anxious for nothing, but in everything, by prayer and supplication, with thanksgiving, let your requests be made known to God, and the peace of God, which surpasses all understanding, will guard your hearts and minds through Christ Jesus. Be anxious for nothing, but in everything, by prayer and supplication, with thanksgiving, let your requests be made known to God, and the peace of God, which surpasses all understanding, will guard your heart and minds through Christ Jesus. Do you want to read that just one more time? Be anxious for nothing, but in everything, by prayer and supplication, with thanksgiving, let your requests be made known to God, and the peace of God, which surpasses all understanding, will guard your hearts and minds through Christ Jesus. Don't let that go to waste. Do exactly as the Holy Spirit has instructed you to do in everything, concerning everything, by prayer and supplication, with thanksgiving. Let your requests, all your requests, every of your requests, be made known to God. And so we are going to end the same way we started, by doing what? By playing that beautiful rendition of What a Friend We Have in Jesus by Aretha Franklin. What a Friend We Have in Jesus. What a privilege to carry everything to Him in prayer. God bless you. Really good. Good morning to you once again. I wish you a beautiful, beautiful week. And I pray that the Lord Himself will uphold you in His most holy faith in the name of Jesus, and His peace will guard your heart and mind through Christ Jesus our Lord in the name of Jesus. Amen. Amen. And amen.
2: What a Friend We Have in Jesus.

0: Yes, indeed. And Lord, we thank you for your great grace upon our lives. Thank you, Lord, for preserving us to come together this evening. Lord, we worship and adore you. Thank you for all the lessons we have learned since we started reading this wonderful book that you have blessed your church with. Thank you, Lord, for the insight you have given us. Thank you for the assurance we have that you are going to give us even deeper insight tonight. Father, we pray that you send the Holy Spirit to fellowship with us, to open our eyes and our hearts, to see what you want us to see, to understand the things you want us to understand, to have a better grasp of your finished work of salvation in our lives. Father, bless all of us who are now in the virtual studio. Bless those who are listening at gospelbellstudio.com. Bless those who are going to listen in the future. And grant, O Lord, that all we shall do today shall glorify your name and edify the body of Christ. In Jesus' name, amen.
1: Amen.
0: Amen. Thank you very much, Brother Mark. Thank you, Sister Bionye Seka. Thank you, Sister Tutu Awonuga. Thank you, Brother Doyin Wolana. Thank you. Okay, I see Nokia 8. Thank you, Mommy Onodikwe. Okay, I know who is that. Thank you very much. And thanks to everybody at gospelbellsradio.com listening to us now. Let us begin by reading our study Bible verse for this study from Matthew 7, 13 to 14. Enter by the narrow gate, for wide is the gate, and broad is the way that leads to destruction, and there are many who go in by it. Because narrow is the gate, and difficult is the way which leads to life, and there are few who find it. That's from Matthew 7, 13 to 14. A reminder that the pilgrim way, which our Lord himself instituted, is the entrance to it is the narrow gate, and the way itself is difficult, but it leads to life. May we be among the few who will walk the road to the very end. In Jesus' name, amen. So we have a page where we put up recordings of our meetings, and you'll find that we had four meetings reflecting on Christiana, Mercy, and the children's stay in the house of the interpreter. We met four times to reflect on that, and we have all of them now on that page. You can find the link to that page at gospelbellstudio.com. I will be sharing it again. Four meetings reflecting on Christiana's stay in the house of the interpreter, and I believe it was not a waste of time. That was the house where Christiana and ourselves were taught deep things. When Christian passed through the house of the interpreter, when he was leaving, he said, "I have learned profitable things." And I believe that we also have been we have been blessed, and we have learned profitable things in the house of the interpreter. Now they have to move on from the house of the interpreter, and they are now going to get to a place which, for those of us who have read part one, we should be able to identify that place, although it is not expressly mentioned in this chapter. This chapter is titled Righteousness. But just before that, let's read the final paragraph, or the paragraph before the last one in chapter 7 on the house of the interpreter. We said yesterday that we're going to start from there. As they were leaving, you know that they had a good night's rest, and when they woke up, the interpreter wanted them to not hurry to leave. They went to the garden, had a bath, they were cleansed, they were marked with the seal, which you know is the Holy Spirit. They were given a new robe, a white robe, and then the interpreter called for a servant, Great Heart. I'd like someone to volunteer to read this place, please. Without the women began singing. Okay, Mama Nadekwe, thank you, ma.
2: Then the interpreter called for his servant, Great Heart, and gave him a sword, a helmet, and a shield. "Take these daughters," he said, "and escort them to the house called Beautiful, where they will rest." Next, Great Heart took up his weapons and led the way. The interpreter, along with the household, wish them well as they left.
0: Thank you. Okay.
2: And the women began their journey singing as they went.
0: Okay. Thank you very much. Good. So now this portion, can we remember what led to this? Was this something that the interpreter just thought up, just thought about to give them this servant? Can we recall, just to see whether we are still following the story, can we recall what necessitated this paragraph that we just read? Anyone, can we recall why, when they were leaving the house of the interpreter? Okay, go ahead, man.
2: Yes, I think I remember. It's been some time. You know, I lost.
0: Yeah, you
2: I lost track.
0: You traveled for a while, yes.
2: Yes, but I think I remember when they were going, when they left. I've forgotten the name of the place.
0: Yeah, when they left the narrow gate.
2: When they left the narrow gate, they did not ask, you know, for somebody to escort them. They didn't ask, you know, the Holy Spirit for an escort, kind of.
0: Yes.
2: So in this, so they were attacked by these two rough looking men.
0: Yes.
2: And of course the man they met now told them that, why didn't you ask that, you know, why didn't you ask for an escort?
0: Yes.
2: I remember that.
0: Very good.
2: And
0: very
2: then correct. I think this is now telling them that, well, now they need somebody to lead them. They need somebody to guide them as they go on their journey.
0: Yes.
2: That's just what came to my mind.
0: Yeah. I mean, thank you very much. And you're absolutely correct. That's what led to, you're absolutely correct. When they left the narrow gate, they were then attacked by those two ruffians, bullies, maybe even potential rapists. And they, among other things, they resisted, they fought them, and then they also cried out. That was the kind of a prayer they cried out, which is metaphorical for prayer for help. And then those in the house of the narrow gate, they heard them. And they sent help, you know, a reliever. That's what John Boyan called that man, a reliever, who went to them and then helped them to fight off those two ruffians or those two bullies who ran away. And the reliever said to them, oh, how can you imagine that you can travel this pilgrim way without some guidance? You should have asked the man at the narrow gate for a guide. Right. And they said, oh, we did not know that. You remember that was the time when we discussed the reality in the Christian life, that we must ask for the things we want, that God wants us to ask for the things we want. And they said to that man, did we need to ask, when the man at the narrow gate knew that we would need an escort or a guide, why did he not give one to us? And the reliever said, well, you don't value the things that you don't ask for. When you ask for things and you are granted, you value it more. So at that point they asked, and we did not see that request met until now, when the interpreter on his own then gave them his servant called Great Heart. I mean, thinking about this, let's reflect again. This request was made of the man at the narrow gate, which we believe to be Jesus Christ himself, is the gate, is the door. And now we know who the interpreter is from many of the things we have studied. What do you have to say about the fact that this request was made to the man at the narrow gate, and now we see the meeting of this request by another person from another house? What can we learn from that? What does this say to us? What does it say to us that this whole matter of needing a guide arose when they were leaving the narrow gate, and the request was made through the reliever, you know, to those at the narrow gate? But now we see the answer to that request being met by the interpreter while they were leaving the house of the interpreter. Yes, and I hope we get the point. The point I'm trying to make is that this request was made at a different place to someone we would ordinarily call a different person, and the request is now being met in a different place by someone who ordinarily one would suppose to be a different person, meeting this request that was made in the past to another person in another house. Right? What does this say about the two houses? About the people at the narrow gate, or the person at the narrow gate, and the head of the house of the interpreter? What does this say about them?
1: It means they're united in purpose, or they have exactly. their purpose is the same.
0: Is the same. Exactly, Bramak, thank you very much. You know, which brings up the concept of the Trinity. We find that both Jesus Christ and the Holy Spirit, they work in concert along with God the Father. With God the Father, so much so that a request made, you know, in the name of Jesus Christ is fulfilled in this case, in this particular instance, you know, by the Holy Spirit giving them this servant. So this is a subtle reminder to us of how all the members of the Trinity work as one in the work of our salvation, and we see that this is to the glory of God. In this house, there is no record that he repeated that request, but you know, this is things that at the right time, at the appointed time, the proper time, the request was granted. They made that request a long time ago when they were attacked to the man at the narrow gate through the reliever. Now it is met without them repeating the request in this instance. Sometimes you have to repeat, but they did not repeat it, meaning that their prayers were heard and put under consideration, and at the right time, at the proper time, the prayer was answered, and they were given this man, said to be a servant of the interpreter. So great heart, and we're going to continue to see him throughout and read of him throughout this book. A great heart is a servant in the house of the interpreter. The interpreter gave him a sword, gave him a helmet, and gave him a shield, and said, take these daughters and escort them to the house called Beautiful, where they will find rest next. And for now, we should take note of the charge that the interpreter gave to great heart, his servant, because this charge will again become an issue in the near future. We have to see the charge given to the man. He said, escort them to the house called Beautiful. The women were there, they had the charge, they did not see anything, and that was the charge of great heart given to great heart. And then great heart took up his weapons and led the way. Okay, I'm going to just leave this part a bit until much later, when we are going to reflect on who we think Great Heart, who we think Great Heart actually represents in our Christian journey. But at least for now, we can appreciate first that the interpreter and the man at the narrow gate, Jesus Christ, they work together in the work of our salvation. That when prayers are made, God answers in his own time. In his own time, but he never forgets the request that we have made to him. Okay, let's go to the next chapter now, which is chapter 8, titled Righteousness. Okay, who will volunteer to read for us tonight, please? And we're going to find that in this chapter we have. Sorry, we're going to find that in this chapter, we have a lot of, there is a teaching, so we have to patiently follow it so that we can fully understand it. Thank you, Sister B, for volunteering. God bless you.
3: Amen.
0: Okay, go ahead.
3: Okay, listen, please. Okay. From righteousness, right?
0: Yes, ma'am.
3: Righteousness. Back, okay. In my dream, I saw them continue their journey with great heart leading the way. They came to the spot where Christian's body had fallen from his back and rolled into the sepulchre. Here, they paused to give thanks to God. Christian now spoke. I recall what was said to us at the gate, that we will receive pardon both by word and deed. By word, meaning the promise, and by deed, meaning the way I was secured, it was secured. I understand something of the promise, but what does it mean to have pardon by deed? Mr. Greatheart, I believe you know. Please explain. Greatheart said, pardon by deed means that someone else secured the pardon on behalf of the one in need. It was not achieved by the person forgiven, but by the one who obtained it for them. To answer fully, the pardon you, Mercy, and these boys have received was secured by the very one who welcomed you at the gate. He did so in two ways. First, by providing righteousness to cover you, and second, by shedding his blood to cleanse you. Christiana said, but if he gives the righteousness to us,

0: there.
1: Okay, Stabby, are you there? Can you see it now?
0: I'm not seeing it. Okay. Okay. I can see it now. Okay. Christiana said, but if he gives the righteousness to us, what remains for himself? Great heart. He possesses far more righteousness than you or even he himself could ever need. Christiana, can you

0: in a way that this righteousness sees are transferred to us directly. Instead, there is another righteousness born from the union of his divine and human natures, uniquely fitting him for the role of mediator. If he gave up the first righteousness, he would cease to be God. If he gave up the second, he would lose the purity of his humanity. And if he gave us the third, he would no longer be qualified as mediator. He has, however, an additional righteousness, his obedience to the revealed will of God. This is the righteousness he credits to sinners, covering their sins. As scripture says, through one man's disobedience, many were made sinners, through the obedience of one man, many will be made righteous. Romans 5:19. Christiana said, but do the other kinds of righteousness serve no purpose for us? Great heart. They do indeed. While these righteousnesses are essential to Christ's natures and his role as mediator, and therefore cannot be transferred to anyone else, they give power and effectiveness to the righteousness that justifies us. The righteousness of his divine nature gives strength to his obedience. The righteousness
1: of his human nature.
0: I'm not saying it. Okay, I can say that. The righteousness of his human nature enables his glory.
1: Oh, sorry about that.
0: Must
1: be the network.
0: Must be. Maybe someone should continue. Okay, it has come on again. The righteousness of the human nature enables that obedience to justify. And the righteousness arising from the union of his divine and human nature gives authority to his role as mediator. So we see that Christ has a righteousness that he as God does not need to be God, for he is God without it. He also has a righteousness that he as man does not need to be man, for he is fully man.
1: Sorry, you're struggling.
0: It's all right. Another call was just trying to come in. That was what was frustrating. Okay, and the righteousness. Oh dear. Can somebody else read? Let me.
1: Okay, no problem. Moment, I'll read the question.
0: I cannot see. Yes. It's blurry here.
2: So I should start from two.
1: Yes, ma'am.
2: So we see that Christ has a righteousness that he as God does not need to be God, for he is God without it. He also has a righteousness that he as man does not need to be man, for he is fully man without it. Furthermore, he has a righteousness that he as God man does not need for himself, for he is perfectly both without it. Therefore, this is a righteousness Christ doesn't require for himself, which he can freely give, a justifying righteousness that he doesn't need for his own sake. And so he offers it as a gift. That's why it's called the gift of righteousness. For if by the trespass of one man, death reigned through one man, how much more will those who receive God's abundant provision of grace and of the gift of righteousness reign in life through the one man, Jesus Christ. Romans 5:17. Since Christ came under the law, this righteousness must be given away. The law requires not only just actions, but also acts of charity. Thus, if someone under the law has two coats, they must share one with someone who has none. Christ has two coats, one for himself and one to share. He generously gives the spear to those

0: in need. This, Christiana, Mercy, and the rest of you, is how your pardon comes by deed, through the work of another. The Lord Jesus Christ has done the work and freely shares the righteousness he achieved with all who lack. But beyond this, to secure pardon by deed, a price had to be paid to God. Sin had brought us under the just curse of the law, and we needed redemption from that curse. A price had to be paid for our offenses. This price was the blood of your Lord, who took your place, bore your penalty, and died for your sins. This righteousness will be imputed to us who believe in him, who raised Jesus our Lord from the dead. Romans 4:24. Thus, Christ has redeemed you from your sins through his blood, and has clothed your defiled souls in his righteousness. Because of this, God looks upon you with favor and will not bring judgment upon you when it comes to judge the world. Christ redeemed us from the curse of the law by becoming a curse for us, for it is written, cursed is everyone who is hung on a pole. Galatians 3:13. Christiana, this is wonderful. Now I see that there's a deep lesson in our being pardoned by both word and deed. Good, Mercy, let's work hard to remember this. And you, my children, don't forget it either. But sir, wasn't this the very thing that made my dear Christian's burden fall off his shoulders and caused him to leap for joy? Great heart, yes, it was his belief in this truth that broke the curse binding his burden cords that nothing else could severe. He was allowed to carry his burden all the way to the cross so he could experience firsthand the power of this truth. Christiana, I thought as much. Even though my heart was light and joyful before, it's now 10 times more so. I'm convinced from what I've felt, though I've only felt a little so far, that if the most burdened person in the world were here and could see and believe as I do now, their heart will also be full of joy and gladness. Great heart, indeed, there's not only relief from our burden when we understand and reflect on this, but it also stirs deep affection in us. For who can think about the way this redemption was accomplished, how pardon was secured, not only by promise but through sacrifice, and not feel love and gratitude for the one who achieved it? Christiana, true, it breaks my heart to think that he bled for me. Oh, how loving. Oh, how blessed. You deserve me entirely, Lord. You bought me. You deserve all of me, for you paid a price far beyond my worth. No wonder my husband's eyes filled with tears and his steps became so eager. I'm sure he wished to have been with him, but wretched as I was, I let him go alone. Oh, Mercy, how I wish your father and mother were here, and Mrs. Timorous too. In fact, I now wish with all my heart that even Madame Wanton were here. Surely their hearts will be moved. Neither fear nor loss could stop them from becoming pilgrims if they truly saw and believed. Great heart, you are speaking with great passion now, but do you think you'll always feel this way? Besides, this understanding isn't given to everyone, not even to all who witnessed Jesus bleed. Some stood by and saw his blood flow to the ground, yet instead of mourning, they mocked him. Rather than becoming his followers, they hardened their hearts against him. What you have, my daughters, is a special gift, a divine insight. Remember the hen's call. It gathers her chicks, but doesn't feed them all. What you have received comes from special grace.
1: Oh, yes. Praise the Lord. Hallelujah. Thank you very much, ma. What you have received comes from special grace. Thank you, Sister B, and thank you, Mama Adekwe, for reading this chapter for us. This is a chapter titled Righteousness. This is the chapter coming after the house of the interpreter. Remember that we have devoted four of our meetings to the house of the interpreter. And for the benefit of those who are just joining us tonight, we started tonight from reflecting on how the interpreter, as they were about to leave, then called his servant Great Heart to lead the pilgrims from that place. We recall that the need for a guide arose when the pilgrims were attacked, you know, by those two ruffians, and the person sent to relieve them told them that they ought to have asked for a guide, and then they asked for one. We did not hear anything about it until now. We noted that although that request was made to Jesus Christ, who is at the narrow gate, it was fulfilled by the Holy Spirit in this house. And Brahma correctly mentioned that this is a reminder to us that God the Father, the Son, and the Holy Spirit, they walk, as we all understand, the doctrine of the Trinity together for our salvation and for our preservation in the race. And when we're discussing earlier on, I said that I'm going to leave the question of who Great Heart represents until later. And I think now that we have heard from him, we should begin to have an idea who Great Heart represents here. I mean, why did we go into that lengthy discourse, which we are still going to dissect in just a moment? It's because he says that when in the dream they came to a spot where Christian's burden had fallen from his back. And Christiana asked the question, which then led to Great Heart, you know, giving that lengthy sermon or teaching. But let's think through it. Who do you think Great Heart represents? You know, this is a book of metaphors. In the interpreter calling his servant and asking his servant, you can see that part on the screen. He said he called his servant Great Heart, gave him a sword, gave him a helmet, and gave him a shield. And he said, look, this is my daughter's. Escort them to the house called Beautiful. From this portion and from what we have heard Great Heart say to them, who do you think he represents, this man Great Heart, in this book? If we want to apply it to our own Christian walk, who would we say Great Heart represents? Great Heart, the servant from the house of the interpreter.
0: I believe it's the Holy Spirit.
1: Okay. So this is the Holy Spirit himself, the interpreter, who called one of his servant to lead them. So it is that servant that we want to unmask, to understand who will be the equivalent of Great Heart in our own Christian walk. Go ahead, Brahma.
0: The pastor or the minister, also.
1: Okay, and today's one. Thank you. You said a pastor, a minister,
0: a matured Christian, sir.
1: A mature Christian, a leader, a Christian leader, Brahma.
0: A shepherd.
1: A shepherd.
2: Maybe I'm thinking in another direction of one of the the gifts of the Holy Spirit.
1: Okay.
2: That's where my thinking is going.
1: Okay. You're thinking of in terms of one of the gifts of the Holy Spirit. Okay, that's a good thinking as well. I love what has been said so far. A pastor, a leader, a shepherd. Venerable, go ahead, sir.
3: Yeah, I am thinking like Brahmak. So I'm looking at faith, great faith.
1: Okay.
3: Faith.
1: Okay. Okay, good. But in this case, we are talking about a real human being joining other real human beings, you know, on this journey.
3: Okay.
1: Yes. And so we're going to go with the Holy Spirit giving to them the gift of a mature Christian, a leader, a pastor. In fact, many people have understood this to be a pastor, a shepherd, a Christian leader. Itu was clear. Yeah,
2: go can ahead. I add that those are one of the gifts of the ministry now, which is from the Holy Spirit.
1: Exactly, the gift of pastors that he gives to us, you know, he gives to us teachers.
2: Exactly. 11 to 12.
1: Absolutely, which is correct because this is from the Holy Spirit. The interpreter represents the Holy Spirit, and the Holy Spirit giving to them this man called Great Heart, and we have to be appreciative of that. Isn't this a this is a portion where we have to pause to appreciate the gift of godly pastors, godly priests, godly Christian mentors and leaders, and we cannot, you know, we cannot but appreciate the importance of having such persons in our Christian walk, because for those who have matured over time by the grace of the Holy Spirit, you know, everybody started from somewhere and needed guidance at some point. In fact, we are all going to need guidance to the very end, the guidance of the Holy Spirit above all else. But we know that the Holy Spirit works through means. And here is John Boyan trying to emphasize the importance of godly pastors, priests, Christian leaders, Christian mentors, Christian shepherds in the affairs of pilgrims. Reverend Olaifa, go ahead, sir. Okay, Reverend Olaifa, if
2: I see.
1: Okay, go ahead.
2: Yes, sir. I'm with you, sir.
1: Okay.
2: So I see also a discipler.
1: So,
2: yeah, the discipler. You know, most times we always concentrate on just pastors, and we always think they are the only people who, of course, out there. But also, some people are not even the pastors or our mature, but like you rightly mentioned, mature Christian, but mostly with what I saw, as far as God has concerned, I see a discipler's role in this. Somebody who is a discipler, mature person, who of course is godly and is really there, following the master's footstep. And is also leading the disciple in following that step.
1: In following that step and guiding them, you know, guiding them through the pilgrimage. Thank you very much. I'm emphasizing that whereas those who, you know, typically take up this role are pastors, are priests, those in holy orders, we have disciples. In fact, this will apply to anybody whom God has placed in a position to guide other Christians who are maybe less mature, or to disciple others. And then you have to look at your role here as Great Heart, but primarily applying to anyone to whom people look up and say, look, we need guidance, help us, guide us, and from your own experience as the Holy Spirit guides you, guide us through this pilgrim way. And as we look at this, we need to pause. Let me first ask you, in this book, this second part that we are reading, this will appear to be the second time where John Boyan is pointing us by the power of the Holy Spirit to the role of pastors. Can you remember the first point in this book, this second part, this part two of Pilgrim's Progress, where at least he pointed us to a pastor? He was saying something about a pastor, about a leader, who a leader should be. It was in which house? Where were they when they were first, the pilgrims were first instructed about pastors, about, and when we say pastors now, that's to talk about spiritual leaders, generally speaking. Can we recall when they were first instructed about spiritually? That okay, Venerable, go ahead, sir.
3: The house of the interpreter.
1: Yes, and where in particular? When they?
3: Yeah, I think it should be the first. Is it the first room now?
1: The first room, exactly. You know, the interpreter took them to that first room where they saw what we call the picture of a godly man. Right, that's what they called the picture of a godly man. And what was that picture like? Can anyone remember? The picture of a godly man. In the house of the interpreter. Let me see if you can just quickly go there.
3: Okay.
1: Yeah, because I mean that's something we should quickly reflect on, because we are going to do more reflection on this. Venerable, are you able to describe it now?
3: I think you should refer us back to that place.
1: Okay.
3: You know, I remember his hands in the position of praying.
1: Mm-hmm.
3: I was looking up, and it was pious. I think I remember that.
1: Yeah. Exactly. The picture of a godly man. Okay. So it's the first one, exactly.
0: He said 10 looking up, he had a book in his hand or something like that.
1: Yeah. It was in the first one. Okay, I've seen it. The portrait of a minister. Mm-hmm. It was in Pilgrim's Progress Part 1. That was the first room. It
0: yes. Thank you. Looking up, he had a book in his hand, yes.
1: Exactly, a portrait of a minister.
0: Yes.
1: The portrait of a minister. Can you just read this first paragraph? This okay.
0: Okay. So he had him into a private room and bid his man open a door. The which, when he had done, Christian saw the picture of a very grave person hang up against the wall. And this was the fashion of it. It had eyes lifted up to heaven, the best of books in his hand. Mm-hmm. The law of truth was written upon his lips. The word was behind his back. He stood as if pleading with men, and a crown of gold did hang over his head.
1: Exactly. Thank you very much, man. So this, it was a picture of a minister, or in some other way, of a godly man, of a pastor, painted to Christian, and of course to all of us. Remember that even in this second part, we were told that the interpreter first took them to all the rooms that he showed to Christian. So we have to assume here that he also took Christiana to this room, because in this portion, in part two, he said the interpreter first took them to all the rooms that he showed Christian before showing them all the rooms that we have just read. And this is the picture of a minister, of a godly man. Number one, a grave look. I mean, this is one of the older versions. This is not a revised version. Yeah. You know, so the English there is the English there is the 17th century English. So it's saying that a grave person, a serious looking person. And I think we discussed that when we're doing part one about, you know, how you expect ministers not to be flippant persons just giving to frivolities. Somebody who has a serious duty to perform, and it takes it serious. Not that it's just not hypocrite, just looking serious, but you know, we know that this person knows that he has actually a delicate and important job to do. And his eyes lifted up to heaven, meaning the person's always looking to God for help. Always, he has the best of books in his hand. His guide is the Bible, nothing else. That's what he's always consulting. The law of truth was written on, so wherever he says is the law of truth, which is the law of God. That's everything that comes out of his mouth is of God. And then the word was behind his back. He's not a pastor who talks to people about winning the world, which is something we can relate with today in our contemporary culture. We have pastors who are always talking about this world, how to win this world, how to own this world, how to advance in this world, which to advance in this world is not a bad thing in itself. But he's saying the godly minister is not preaching about this world. The world is behind his back. He's preaching about the world to come. Let others talk about this world. Let teachers in business schools, people in university and others talk about this world, how to win this world. But the godly minister should be talking about the world to come. Not this. The world is behind his back, and he's always pleading with men. And the crown of gold hangs over his head. You know, he has his reward promised to him. So that was the first time in this book that we came across the portrait of a minister. Now again, we now have Great Heart, a servant from the Holy Spirit, given to guide Christiana, Mercy, and the children. From the name Great Heart, what else can we say about the qualities of a Christian mentor, a pastor, a priest, a spiritual leader, from the name that John Bunyan has given to this person, this servant of the Holy Spirit? Great Heart. What does it connote about the quality of that person? They call him Great Heart. So we say, well, what's the name of your pastor? Oh, Great Heart. What's the name of your disciples, spiritual mentor, your guide? Oh, Great Heart. Great Heart. Well, does it connote anything in our heart that is given that name, Great Heart?
0: Somebody who cares.
1: Exactly. That's one that somebody who cares, who has a great heart, an accommodating heart, maybe even large heart in a sense. So it could mean that somebody who cares. And you know, when we talk about a great large, in the sense of a large heart, you are saying that somebody who is accommodating, you know, meaning that he has a space for everybody. And to have a space for everyone means that, and you know, our fathers in God who are here, we better understand that in a congregation you are going to have, you know, the good, the bad, and the ugly. You are going to have the people who are frustrating you, who are opposing you, but you are called to have a great heart to accommodate them. You have to put them, you know, still have a heart for them, which is something that can only be done by divine enablement. So that's one interpretation of it, which is correct. Great heart. What's another interpretation of the name Great Heart? So you can be to have a large heart, accommodating heart, which Mama Nodikwe has said, can also mean what? To also connote a bold person, right? A bold person who has a great heart to confront dangers. That's yet another connotation of the name of this servant. Great heart. He has a heart of love. He will accommodate people. And we're going to see it in this book. And that's why I love this part so much. And I pray God will sustain us to go through it to the very end. You'll find this man picking up people along the way. So, in fact, we'll continue to ask this question now. When they left, how many of them left the city of destruction? Anyone, can we quickly do a count? How many of them left the city of destruction?
0: No, Christina, Mercy, mm-hmm. and her children.
1: Our three children, right?
0: Yes.
1: Okay, so five of them left. And by the grace of God, as we go along, we'll be asking that question as the group becomes larger. Because, we have great heart. A man who would just bring, who would just take on other pilgrims. As they went along, he finds somebody and he asks the person to join them. He has a great heart, accommodating people. We're also soon going to see him fighting many battles. He has a great heart of courage to fight on behalf of the people who have been put under his charge. And that is why the interpreter gave him a sword, a helmet, and a shield. And bearing all this in mind, we then go to the beginning of the chapter that we have read today. And we see here, saying, in my dream, I saw them continue their journey with great heart leading the way. With great heart leading the way. Now, there is what we call the priesthood of all believers. But in the Christian race, it is of utmost importance to also follow leaders appointed by God, godly leaders. And we see the pilgrims here allowing great heart to lead the way, as they went. Okay, we are soon going to discuss great heart in more detail. But now they came to a spot where Christian's burden had fallen from his back. Which spot? Where did Christian's burden fall from his back? For those of us who read part one, where did Christian's burden fall from his back? Anyone? Where did Christian's burden fall from his back? Go ahead, sir.
3: At the foot of the cross.
1: At the foot of the cross, exactly. It was at the foot of the cross that his burden fell off. And, you know, we can reflect on this here. In the case of, and of course, we know the burden on Christian's back represented is the guilt of sin. And he carried it, you know, through the narrow gate. He carried it through the eyes of the interpreter. It was until he got to the foot of the cross that the burden fell off. In this case, we don't see these pilgrims with burdens, right? So there was nothing to fall off. Is it that they had no guilt of sin? Or what is the point here? That they did not have burdens on their back. And when they got to this spot, what they were just doing was reflecting on the finished work of Christ as opposed to the burden rolling off their backs. And I think this says something about burdens, about the guilt, about how different believers are oppressed are oppressed by the guilt of sin. We're not talking about sin itself, but the guilt of sin, the acceptance that sin has been forgiven, has been taken away. It takes some Christians a long time to fully accept, the completed work of Christ, to say, look, I've been truly forgiven. And some people will carry that guilt a long time. Like Christian, he carried it until he got to the foot of the cross. He saw the cross and the tomb and the sepulchre, and then he finally accepted that truth. And when we get to another book, the autobiography of John Bunyan himself, he also had that struggle with accepting the righteousness of Christ, so much so that he had come to Christ, but he was still terrified and oppressed by the guilt of his sins. And until that revelation came to him at one time, in the case of the pilgrims we are reading off now, Christiana, Mercy and the children, they had come to accept that their sins had been forgiven, and they were not really oppressed by the guilt of sin, although they still had their doubts, as we have read before. But for Christian, he could not accept that his sins had been taken away, that the guilt has been removed, until he got to the foot of the cross. So, but when they got to this place, they paused to reflect, and Christiana spoke. She said, I recall what was said to us at the gate, that we would receive pardon both by word and by deed. By word, meaning the promise, and of course the promise of the Father, I will forgive their sins, I will remember it no more. As far as this is from the West, so far we take their sins away from them. But by deed, and by deed we'll be referring to the finished work of Christ, on the cross, which is Christ shedding his own blood. I know we just read that lengthy sermon or teaching by Great Heart, and it was Christiana who asked the question, by deed, what does it mean by deed? Great Heart said, pardon by deed means that somebody else secured the pardon on behalf of the one in need. It was not achieved by the person forgiven, but by the person who obtained it for them. And this may seem so, basic for all of us who have come to Christ, but it is the foundation of our faith, that we did not earn it, we did not work for it. It is the gift of God, as Paul wrote. It is the gift, by grace you are saved through, it is the gift of God. Somebody gave it to us. If you are righteous before God, and you are, by your faith in Jesus, it is because somebody gave you that righteousness. Then Christiana now asked a question that some people would think will only be asked by a new convert. But if he gives his righteousness to us, what remains for himself? I'm not sure you are ever going to ask a question like that. But you could be asked by somebody who has just come to faith, or who is just not fully seized of these things. If he gives his righteousness to us, what remains for himself? Okay, Tutu, I'm just seeing your chat. Thank you very much. Stand looking, you were talking about the man, the portrait of a minister. Now, Ephesians 2:8, exactly. Exactly, Ephesians 2:8, that we have been saved by faith, and it is the gift. It is the gift of God. Thank you very much. Okay, now Christian asked this question: if he gives his righteousness to us, what remains for himself? We keep saying, "Oh, Christ has given us his own; he has given us his righteousness." Oh, then would he still have his own righteousness? What remains for Christ? And I think the approach that the Great Heart adopted to teach this is very important. I don't know if any one of us followed it. It can be quite challenging. Great Heart. Identified first three type of righteousnesses, as he called it, of Christ, and then a fourth one. I said the first one is his righteousness because he's God. Because he is God, he has a righteousness that is part of his nature as God. That one, that is not what he has given to us. Then he has a righteousness as a perfect human being. That is not what he has given to us. He also has a righteousness as the only person who mediates between God and man. Because he's both God and man, he can be the mediator. That is not the righteousness he has given to us. Then he has a righteousness coming from his perfect obedience. And Great Heart explains that is the righteousness which he has donated to us and he gives to everyone. So if anybody is asking the question, yeah, Christ has given you his righteousness, then what remains for himself? The righteousness he has as God, his righteousness as a perfect human being, his righteousness as the only mediator between God and man. He has not donated that. The remain is, none of us can say because we have the righteousness of Christ, then we are God. We cannot say because we have the righteousness of Christ, then we are perfect, are sinless. We cannot say because we have the righteousness of Christ, then we can mediate between God and man, right? The righteousness has given us is the righteousness from his perfect obedience. For his perfect obedience, Romans 5:19. For just as through one man's disobedience, many were made sinners, so through the obedience of one man, many will be made righteous. So the righteousness we have is Christ's righteousness by reason of his perfect obedience. And this may just look a bit theoretical and not practical, but it's something to bear in mind. Who knows who will ask you such a question, you know, at some point. We need to have that understanding that the righteousness are giving us is the righteousness of his perfect obedience, not his righteousness as God, not his righteousness as perfect man, not his righteousness as mediator. We are never going to enter into any of those three shoes, but his righteousness of perfect obedience, that is what he has given to us, and by that we are justified in the eyes of the Lord. And then Great Heart also mentioned the importance of realizing that it was done by deed. Say, but beyond this, to secure pardon by deed, a price had to be paid to God. And of course, that is the blood that our Lord shed, you know, for our sake. And now, when Christiana now had a better understanding, she said, even though my heart was light and joyful before, it's now 10 times more so. Now look at this. For Christian, his heart was not light and joyful until he got to the cross. If you go back to part one and you read of the account of the cross, when Christian's body fell off, he jumped for joy. You say he leaped three times, you know, for joy. In the case of Christian and Mercy, they had come to accept that they had been forgiven, and they were not carrying the guilt in the way that Christian was carrying it. But even now, when they had deeper understanding, full understanding of the righteousness that has been given to us as a gift by God, Christiana said, even though my heart was light and joyful before, it's now 10 times more so. And this is one of the reasons why we say that Christians are not people who go about as you know, terrified people. There is godly fear where we stay away from sin, but we also have that joy, you know, the joy of salvation, the joy that we have been forgiven, the joy that the work of salvation has been completed. And Christiana said, it's now 10 times more so. I'm convinced from what I've felt, though I've felt a little so far, that if the most burdened person in the world were here and could see and believe as I do now, their heart would also be full of joy and gladness. I mean, this is really a very big deal, this statement, that if anyone, no matter how burdened, would believe in the completed work of Christ, their heart would also be full of joy and gladness. Do you want to make any contribution here? Any question, any contribution, any addition to this? Because this is the most beautiful part, talking about how bodies are lifted at Calvary. There's a song like that, bodies are lifted at Calvary, and that no matter how burdened the person, if that person would look at the cross and believe that the price has been paid and that the righteousness has been given to us, Christiana is saying that person's heart will also be full of joy and gladness. And that is why in the pilgrim race, once you see anybody who is downcast and is unhappy, you just point the person to the cross. It is finished. Christ has finished the work. Any contribution here, any question? You want to make any addition to this? And we see Great Heart said, okay, I understand you saying that there will be gladness. And Great Heart said, look, it's not only relief that we feel when we believe that Christ has donated his righteousness to us. He says it also stirs deep affection in us. It also stirs deep affection in us, and that's love. You know, that's love. So there is relief from burden when you truly believe in the completed work of Christ. There's also deep affection. And Greta was saying, look, we should not forget that deep affection. And talking about deep affection, Christiana then started talking about our love for Christ. He said, oh, it breaks my heart to think that he bled for me. And don't we all also sing songs like that? He gave his life for me. And we sing other song, you know, oh, he gave his life for me, what will I give to him, on and on. Oh, how loving, oh, how blessed, you deserve me entirely. And this brings to me a song, When I Survey the Wondrous Cross, the hymn writer wrote, said, love so amazing, so divine, demands my life, my soul, my all. And that's what we sing at Easter. Love so amazing, so divine, demands my soul, my life, my all. And that's so true. Every time we reflect on the cross, his sacrifice on the cross, the righteousness he bought for us, when you truly believe that he paid the price and he paid it for you, and you understand the ramifications of it, you know, how it removes your guilt of sin, gives you access to God, you're going to sing like Christiana here. Say, oh, how loving, oh, how blessed, you deserve me entirely, Lord, you have bought me. Can you imagine? You deserve me entirely, you have bought me. I'm not saying that she was lying. She meant it, every word of it. And most times when we sing it too, we also mean it. Lord, you deserve me entirely. I think you own me entirely. You have bought me. You have bought me. I mean, what a confession, saying you have bought me. Brother Mark.
2: No, I was just going to add that it's like we said yesterday, that's why revelation at some level is important for us to really appreciate the sacrifice of Jesus, because sometimes you just hear, okay, just say the sinner's prayer, then you give your life to Christ.
1: But yeah.
2: I think sometimes one requires a deeper revelation to really get to understand the sacrifice, the magnitude of sacrifice.
1: Exactly, you're very right, because it is not a person who has just said a sinner's prayer. It's not a person who is going to make a confession like this. Say, oh, how loving, oh, how blessed, you deserve me entirely, you have bought me. You know, you are worshiping somebody who has bought you, meaning that he has become your master, he owns you. And it takes a deeper revelation, and I truly, fully agree with you, Brahma, that it takes like great revelation there. And you know, when Christiana, it is easy for us to say things like this at the point of our conversion, at the point when we become fully when we come to fully understand, you know, the completed work of Christ. And Christiana started saying, oh, I'm sure I wish I'd been with him. Said, oh, mercy, I wish your father was here, I wish your mother was here, I wish Mrs. Timorous was here, I wish Madam Wanting was here. He was just saying, you know. And then Greta said something. He said, you are speaking with great passion now, but do you think you'll always feel this way? And I think this is something we all can reflect on. At the point of our conversion, perhaps we also spoke with great passion, but do we still feel that way? And if we still feel that way from time to time, do we feel that way every time? You know, do we always feel that he owns us, that he has done so much that we dare not, you know, offend him? Greta said, but do you think you'll always feel this way? And this is something we have to reflect on. And that's why, as Christians, we are asked to pray from time to time, Jesus, keep me near the cross. Keep me near. Because the truth is, we don't always feel this way. It's not that we forget. It's not that we then don't believe anymore. But sometimes, it just becomes a distant memory. And we are not living as we should. We are not living as if we were, you know, his own. Bought by him. Owned by him. Greta said, yeah, you are speaking with great passion now, but do you think you'll always feel this way? Brother Mark.
2: Okay, I wanted to just add as well that, you know, sometimes, I mean, as a new convert, things just happen. I mean, I don't, honestly, I can't tell you, I'm not, if anybody asks me why this happens, but it's like a phenomenon.
1: Okay.
2: The level of the way you pray when you were, I mean, there was a time anything you just prayed, like it just happens.
1: Mm-hmm.
2: And then you see, have dreams and you tell people, and the dream just kind of helps them to avert disaster. All those kind of my wonderful things start happening. But after some, after a while, it just means as if you're not hearing anything anymore. So, exactly. I mean, I'm just trying to say that at that point is where people begin to kind of get discouraged. Is God not talking to me anymore? But I think what God is trying to tell us at that point is that you have to be a bit more. I mean, now you, you need to learn patience. It's not, there are times you need to really be patient with me. And if we are not, if we are not at that level, then if we never grow to that level, I think that this is where this question becomes very, very important, that we always have it at the back of our mind, or at the front, back, and center of our minds, that it will, there will come that time when the way things happen when you first became a Christian, it might not, God might expect you to be mature to a level where you can wait on Him, listen out for Him, even if He doesn't speak to you, you keep going back. Well, that's where your patience and your maturity in patience actually comes to play.
1: Comes to play, exactly. So sometimes you just don't feel, as Bramak said, His presence as near as it used to be. You have to be patient. Again, sometimes you yourself, the fire does not seem to be burning in you as it was burning at the beginning. The love, the passion with which you approached Him may not be as fervent. And that's why Greta said, remember, you are speaking with passion. Now, I think the point Greta was making here is that remember this passion with which you are speaking. This is the time you have gotten full revelation of the work He has done for you. Do not forget, you know, that passion with which you received the gospel. And we are reminded now of Revelation 2:4, where the Lord, in writing to one of those churches, said, yet I hold this against you. You are forsaking the love you had at first. You are forsaking the love you had at first. The New Living...
2: Your first love.
1: Yes, exactly. Your first love, New Living Translation, said, you don't love me as you did at first. As you did at first. And that's the point Great Art was trying to make here. Each of us should try to remember when we first accepted, you know, Christ, when we first realized and appreciated what He did for us, and ask ourselves, are we still as passionate about Him as we were at the beginning? And then Great Art made another point. He said, besides that, this understanding isn't given to everyone. And this is something that Bramak mentioned earlier on. Not even to all who witness Jesus bleed, right? Some people saw Him bleeding on the cross. They stood by, and what did they do? They mocked Him. Instead of mourning, instead of, you know, saying, ah, He died for me, they mocked Him. Rather than becoming His followers, they hardened their heart against Him. What you have, my daughters, is a special gift, a divine insight. Remember the hen's call. It gathers her chicks, but doesn't feed all of them. What you have received comes from special grace. So, although the women responded with love and adoration, they said, Lord, Lord, you own me, you have bought me, I love you, I am grateful. Great Heart sounded a note, two notes of caution. First, be careful to sustain this great passion. And we remember that in the Acts of the Interpreter, one of the proverbs that he commended to the pilgrims, remember, he said, it is easy to be fervent for a day or two, but for a longer period, it's more difficult. I'm just paraphrasing now.
2: For 1 year.
1: He said for 1 year.
2: Can you go on for 1 year?
1: Can you go on for 1 year? You know, for a day or two, you can say, wow, Jesus, you have done so well for me. You can jump and say, but for a year, meaning like for a lifetime, are you able to sustain that? And that's what Great Art was saying to Christina. It's all good that you are all emotional and grateful now, but how will you ensure that you always feel this way? How will you make sure that you always feel this way? By praying, Jesus, keep me near the cross. And then he said, apart from that, remember that the fact that you are feeling this way, it's because, and Bramak, you mentioned this earlier on, it's because you have been made to appreciate it. You know, this same thing, if you were to preach it to some other people, they'd just be looking at you. You know, just be like, as they say, the proverbial Greek language, just looking at you like, what is he talking about? Somebody died for who? Why would he die? Did I ask him to die for me? You know, who's going to beat me, who's going to arrest me, why did they have to die for me? And if he shed his blood, maybe he offended the laws of that time, the powers, you know, it just doesn't make sense to them. And Greta said, never forget that this is insight that is not given to anyone. If you truly appreciate his love, you should even be thankful that you have been made to appreciate the work that he did. What you have received comes from special grace. That's what Greta said to them. What you have received comes from special grace. And when we reflect on this, that is special grace that we only understand, we only appreciate because we have been given the grace to appreciate. I think it will make us less judgmental about unbelievers and those who don't believe. What do you think?
2: I agree with you that, but it's just that there are so many mysteries. Sometimes I just try to think about so many things at the same time, but I'm very clear that there are a lot of things I still don't know. That's where I end up when I'm in that kind of maze, thinking about so many things. Because sometimes some people have so many chances in their life to have deeper knowledge, but they prioritize other things over those kind of experiences. Mm-hmm. So I mean, it might also be that, mm-hmm. or it might just be that honestly they don't just understand.
1: Yeah,
2: and that's just it.
1: And I love the point you make. It could just be that they just don't understand, and that's the point that Greta seems to be making here. He said, aside from the fact that you need to sustain your passion, remember that not everyone understands what you now understand. Not everyone appreciates what you now appreciate. Not everyone can be as passionate as this. Why? Because they have not been. It has not been given to them. And that takes us back to, you know, Ephesians 2:8. Thank you, Tutu, for bringing that over again. By grace you have been saved through faith. It is not of your own doing. It is the gift. It is the gift of God. So whenever we reflect on His completed work, those two things, I think that's what Greta is saying. Two things should be on our heart. Number one, will I always feel this way? I should always feel this way. How can I make sure that I always feel this way? The gratitude and the submission, you know, to Him. Second, shouldn't I be doubly grateful that I've been counted as one of the privileged few who will understand? Jesus Himself said, you know, I study Bible verse, there are few who find it. There are few who find it. Brother Mark, you want to say something?
2: Sorry, I was going to say that if we see the passion, that's why people just couldn't understand the passion of Paul.
1: Yes.
2: Because only he knew what he saw in that his journey to Damascus.
1: Exactly.
2: So, if anybody is, it would be very strange for you to, I mean, it would be difficult for people to get to his own point of view. Because his revelation was totally, totally mind-blowing. He had never seen anything like that before. Exactly. And I'm not sure anybody else had that kind of experience that I read in the New Testament.
1: Exactly. And I think that should also prepare us for... we should not be surprised when people just don't understand us. They just understand our devotion. They don't understand our joy. You know, there's a song in Yoruba, and I think we all can understand. It says, "Emini kon loye."
2: Exactly.
1: You know, so when you are dancing and you say, it's because you have been given that special revelation of what he has done for me. He has done so much for me, I cannot tell it all. And in addition to, we should not only stop at just saying, well, we should also be thanking God. We should be asking, well, Lord, why has it pleased you to reveal it to me and not to others? You know, some people raise that question. They say that some people ask the question. They ask the question of, why will God not save everyone? The people that He has chosen not to save, why has He not saved them? If He wants to save everyone, He will save them. Why has He chosen not to save them? And many Bible scholars say, no, that's not the question you should be asking. Not God, why have you not saved Mr. A? You should be asking, God, why have you saved me? What did I do to deserve being saved, you know, by you? Because the person who is saying, why is he not saved, X and Y, is the person who subtly is supposing that, oh, he has a right to be saved. I mean, yeah, of course, God has to save me. But why has he saved you yourself in the first place, Brahma?
2: Sorry, someone gave an analogy. He said, okay, if you say, why has God, is God going to save everybody? Yes, now said, the barbers are always in their saloon. Why are people's hair still very, very shaggy? There is only someone who presents himself to a barber that they cut his hair. The barber can't just jump into the street and start shaving everybody's hair.
1: Yeah.
2: So you present yourself to the saloon, nobody is going to cut your hair. For me, he was just saying, people say, why is God not going to save everybody? You have to accept him. If you don't accept him, if you don't present yourself to him, the Bible people say this in Romans 6, said, whoever we submit ourselves to, that one we are servants of.
0: Yeah.
1: Okay, yeah, thank you very much. Okay,
0: I want to cite that
1: scripture. Okay. Okay, to go ahead.
4: Yeah, I just want to corroborate the point you've been making with Bromac. And it reminded me, you know, when you sang that song of Emi Nikoloye?
1: Yes.
4: Yeah, and it reminded me of a time I was having a discussion with my husband. He was talking about a friend of his that was, you know, having like what I can call spiritual problems, because from all angles one could conclude that it was a kind of spiritual attack. So, and I was like, that since it, can't this person realize that this thing is spiritual and just take it to God? And my husband's response was just like, well, do pay it one more, as in thank God for yourself, pay it one more long.
1: Exactly.
4: So going back to what Bromac now said, that the barber's shop is open, but it's not everybody that is going into the barber's shop to have a haircut. The barber will not go and force people or jump on people to cut their hair. So that part of the portion of the reading that we're discussing,
1: yes,
4: like everybody is called, just like said, that the chicken calls. The chicken gathers her chicks. Yeah. Yes. The call is to everyone.
1: Exactly.
4: God has extended the invitation to everyone. But it's only those that will accept the invitation, you know,
1: that
4: will receive that special grace. And that's just we that have the knowledge of Christ that have come to his saving grace.
1: Exactly.
4: It's just that special grace that we have.
1: Yeah, exactly.
4: While you were discussing, I just remembered that discussion with my husband.
1: It's a very important one, and I love it. And I love the point that your husband made. He said, well, you should be thankful that you have that kind of insight. And he said, and that's the point. And that's why I would like to take, you know, Bromac's analogy a bit further. And this is the nature of God that many people still find difficult to accept. That you see, even those who present their hair for treatment or for haircut, they present it because the Father draws them. Because he draws them. Nobody can come to the Son unless the Father draws such a one. And that's the point of Ephesians 2. That's the point of Great Heart here, saying that you have to be asking yourself, what is it about me that you drew me to yourself? You know? Like David, when he was given that great promise by Prophet Nathanael, he went to say, he threw himself at the temple and said, who am I and what is my house that you have dealt with me so wonderfully? And for us as well, we have to be saying that if you have gotten understanding of his plan of salvation and he has saved you, and the Spirit testifies within you that you have been saved, you have to be asking yourself, Lord, what is it about me that you have chosen to love me? I know we have this hymn we usually sing, Jesus, my Lord, my God. I hope I can get it. Say, what is it about me that you have dealt with me so beautifully, so wonderfully? Okay, Jesus, what didst thou find in me that thou hast dealt so lovingly? And that's the point. What did you find in me that you have dealt so lovingly? And this is what Great Adam was saying to Christian. He said, what should you be thinking now? You should be asking yourself. And this is what Great Adam was saying to Christian. He said, what should you be thinking now? You should be asking yourself, what is it about me that you have dealt with me so

not because you earned it, just giving. And so if you see those who are perishing, we'll be praying to them. We're praying, what you are praying for is, Lord, draw them yourself. And if you see those who have not been drawn, we are saying, Lord, thank you that you have drawn me. Like to just mention now what our husband said, you should be thankful. Be thankful that you know. Because those who don't know, they just don't know. They just don't know. So we see that the two big takeaway points tonight from Great Heart, who is now the pastor of these pilgrims, 2 points. He said, look, I see that you are all full of passion now, thanking God for his salvation. Do you think you'll always feel this way? How will you ensure that you will always feel this way? Second is, hope you'll always be thankful that the Lord drew you to himself. Because there were some who saw his blood, yet they mocked him. They had in their heart, say, what you have, my daughters, is a special gift. And we have to underline that it's a gift. What you have, my daughters, is a special gift. It's a divine insight. He gave you that insight. And you did not earn it. And I think one of our prayer points tonight should be, you know, the prayer in that hymn, Jesus, keep me near the cross. One of the most difficult things to do is to sustain, you know, that conviction that we have been saved, you know, by his blood, and to remain grateful and live as people who have been saved. We often forget it. And I pray that Jesus will keep us near the cross. That's our prayer tonight. After that, I'll invite Venerable to say the closing prayer. Jesus, keep me near the cross. And the closer we stay to the cross, the more we will, you know, remember to be grateful to him and thankful to him. In the cross be my glory ever, till my ransom so shall find rest beyond the river.

0: Amen. Indeed. May the Lord keep us indeed near the cross. Amen. Venerable, please say the closing prayer, sir.
1: Father, we thank you. We are grateful to you for this priceless, this precious gift of salvation and righteousness.
0: Thank you, Lord.
1: Well, thank you because it is blood bought, and this blood is your precious blood.
0: Oh, yes.
1: That bought us salvation and brought us from darkness into your light. Lord, we are grateful to you. We know that it's not of our own, it is not in us even to come, but your mighty hand, your righteous hand, your merciful hand has brought us nigh unto you. And we are grateful. We are eternally grateful to you.
0: Thank you,
1: Lord. Thank you for bringing us this knowledge afresh this night. And we pray that you will continue to keep us standing. You will continue to keep us confessing and professing you as our Lord and Savior.
0: Amen.
1: And we will not have any reason even to deny this confession of faith. We will not have any reason even to deny this assurance of our faith.
0: Amen.
1: This special gift that you have given to us to be able to know you, to be able to look up to heaven, trusting you that you are able to keep us till eternity. Lord, this grace, this gift, this special endowment, we will never lose in the name of Jesus.
0: Amen.
1: Thank you, Father, once again for this night, and we pray that you will bless our new week. You will bless this new week for our sake.
0: Amen.
1: You will bless our career, our business, our academics. You will take away all of our fears and anxieties.
0: Amen.
1: You will do far more exceedingly, more than what we can ever ask or imagine.
0: Amen.
1: In this new week, and your name will be glorified.
0: Amen.
1: Thank you, precious Father.
0: Thank you, Lord.
1: In Jesus' name we have prayed.
0: Amen. Amen. And may the grace of our Lord and Savior Jesus Christ, the love of God, and the fellowship of the Holy Spirit, be with us now and forevermore. Amen. Amen. Thank you all so much. Another beautiful time the Holy Spirit has allowed us to have, and we give him all the glory. Indeed. Thank you, Aunt Adesua. Thank you, Brother Mark. Thank you, Sister Iseka. God bless you, Mark. Thank you, Tutu. Thank you, Sister Shadi. Thank you, Brother Mark. Thank you, Venerable. Thank you, Venerable Yefa. And thank you, Auntie. I heard your voice tonight. That's why I sent you. I sent it to your phone as well when I didn't see Venerable in time. I thought you were still on that assignment you spoke about yesterday, but thank God.
1: Okay.
2: Yes, sir. Thank you, sir.
0: Thank you, God. Sir. Okay. Okay. Happy night, rest. Have a great week.
1: That's for night, sir.
3: Nice. You too.
0: Bye bye. Glory to God.

0: Oh, yes, indeed. And Lord, we thank you for your great grace upon our lives. Thank you, Lord, for preserving us to come together this evening. Lord, we worship and adore you. Thank you for all the lessons we have learned since we started reading this wonderful book that you have blessed your church with. Thank you, Lord, for the insight you have given us. Thank you for the assurance we have that you are going to give us even deeper insight tonight. Father, we pray that you send the Holy Spirit to fellowship with us, to open our eyes and our hearts, to see what you want us to see, to understand the things you want us to understand, to have a better grasp of your finished work of salvation in our lives. Father, bless all of us who are now in the virtual studio. Bless those who are listening at gospelbellstudio.com. Bless those who are going to listen in the future. And grant, O Lord, that all we shall do today shall glorify your name and edify the body of Christ. In Jesus' name, amen.
1: Amen.
0: Amen. Thank you very much, Brother Mark. Thank you, Sister Bjorn Seka. Thank you, Sister Tutu Awonuga. Thank you, Brother Doyin Wolana. Thank you. Okay, I see Nokia 8. Thank you, Mommy Onadekwe. Okay, I know who is that. Thank you very much. And thanks to everybody at gospelbellsradio.com listening to us now. Let us begin by reading our study Bible verse for this study from Matthew 7:13-14. Enter by the narrow gate, for wide is the gate, and broad is the way that leads to destruction, and there are many who go in by it. Because narrow is the gate, and difficult is the way which leads to life, and there are few who find it. That's from Matthew 7:13-14. A reminder that the pilgrim way, which our Lord himself instituted, is the entrance to it is the narrow gate, and the way itself is difficult, but it leads to life. May we be among the few who will walk the road to the very end. In Jesus' name, amen. So we have a page where we put up recordings of our meetings, and you'll find that we had four meetings reflecting on Christiana, Mercy, and the children's stay in the house of the interpreter. We met four times to reflect on that, and we have all of them now on that page. You can find the link to that page at gospelbellstudio.com, and we'll be sharing it again. Four meetings reflecting on Christiana's stay in the house of the interpreter, and I believe it was not a waste of time. That was the house where Christiana and ourselves were taught deep things. When Christian passed through the house of the interpreter, when he was leaving, he said, "I have learned profitable things." And I believe that we also have been we have been blessed, and we have learned profitable things in the house of the interpreter. Now they have to move on from the house of the interpreter, and they are now going to get to a place which, for those of us who have read part one, we should be able to identify that place, although it is not expressly mentioned in this chapter. This chapter is titled Righteousness. But just before that, let's read the final paragraph, or the paragraph before the last one in chapter 7 on the house of the interpreter. We said yesterday that we're going to start from there. As they were leaving, you know that they had a good night's rest, and when they woke up, the interpreter wanted them to not hurry to leave. They went to the garden, had a bath, they were cleansed, they were marked with the seal, which you know is the Holy Spirit. They were given a new robe, a white robe, and then the interpreter called for a servant, Great Heart. I'd like someone to volunteer to read this place, please. Without the women began singing. Okay, Mama Nadekwe, thank you, ma.
2: Then the interpreter called for his servant, Great Heart, and gave him a sword, a helmet, and a shield. "Take these daughters," he said, "and escort them to the house called Beautiful, where they will rest." Next, Great Heart took up his weapons and led the way. The interpreter, along with the household, wish them well as they left.
0: Thank you. Okay.
2: And the women began their journey singing as they went.
0: Okay. Thank you very much. Good. So now this portion, can we remember what led to this? Was this something that the interpreter just thought up, just thought about to give them this servant? Can we recall, just to see whether we are still following the story, can we recall what necessitated this paragraph that we just read? Anyone, can we recall why, when they were leaving the house of the interpreter? Okay, go ahead, man.
2: Yes, I think I remember. It's been some time, you know. I lost,
0: yeah, you
2: I
0: never,
2: lost track.
0: You traveled for a while, yes.
2: Yes, I think I remember when they were going, when they left. I've forgotten the name of the place.
0: Yeah, when they left the narrow gate.
2: When they left the narrow gate, they did not ask, you know, for somebody to escort them. They didn't ask, you know, the Holy Spirit for an escort, kind of.
0: Yes.
2: So in this, so they were attacked by these two rough-looking men.
0: Yes.
2: And of course, the man they met now told them that, why didn't you ask that, you know, why didn't you ask for an escort?
0: Yes.
2: I remember that.
0: Very good.
2: And
0: very
2: then accurate. I think this is now telling them that, well, now they need somebody to lead them. They need somebody to guide them as they go on their journey.
0: Yes.
2: That's just what came to my mind.
0: Yeah. I mean, thank you very much. And you're absolutely correct. That's what led to, you're absolutely correct. When they left the narrow gate, they were then attacked by those two ruffians, bullies, maybe even potential rapists. And they, among other things, they resisted, they fought them, and then they also cried out. That was the kind of a prayer they cried out, which is metaphorical for prayer for help. And then those in the house of the at the narrow gate, they heard them and they sent help, you know, a reliever. That's what John Boyan called that man, a reliever, who went to them and then helped them to fight off those two ruffians or those two bullies who ran away. And the reliever said to them, oh, how can you imagine that you can travel this pilgrim way without some guidance? You should have asked the man at the narrow gate for a guide, right? And they said, oh, we did not know that. You remember that was the time when we discussed the reality in the Christian life, that we must ask for the things we want, that God wants us to ask for the things we want. And they said to that man, did we need to ask, when the man at the narrow gate knew that we would need an escort or a guide, why did he not give one to us? And the reliever said, well, you don't value the things that you don't ask for. When you ask for things and you are granted, you value it more. So at that point they asked, and we did not see that request met until now, where the interpreter on his own then gave them his servant called Great Heart. I mean, thinking about this, let's reflect again. This request was made of the man at the narrow gate, which we believe to be Jesus Christ himself, is the gate, is the door. And now we know who the interpreter is from many of the things we have studied. What do you have to say about the fact that this request was made to the man at the narrow gate, and now we see the meeting of this request by another person from another house? What can we learn from that? What does this say to us? What does it say to us that this whole matter of needing a guide arose when they were leaving the narrow gate, and the request was made through the reliever, you know, to those at the narrow gate? But now we see the answer to that request being met by the interpreter while they were leaving the house of the interpreter. Yes, and I hope we get the point. The point I'm trying to make is that this request was made at a different place to someone we would ordinarily call a different person, and the request is now being met in a different place by someone who ordinarily one would suppose to be a different person, meeting this request that was made in the past to another person in another house. Right? What does this say about the two houses? About the people at the narrow gate, or the person at the narrow gate, and the head of the house of the interpreter? What does this say about them?
1: It means they're united in purpose, or they have exactly. their purpose is the same.
0: Is the same. Exactly, Brother Mark. Thank you very much. You know, which brings up the concept of the Trinity. We find that both Jesus Christ and the Holy Spirit, they work in concert along with God the Father. With God the Father, so much so that a request made, you know, in the name of Jesus Christ is fulfilled in this case, in this particular instance, you know, by the Holy Spirit giving them this servant. So this is a subtle reminder to us of how all the members of the Trinity work as one in the work of our salvation, and we see that this is to the glory of God. In this house, there is no record that he repeated that request, but you know, this is things that at the right time, at the appointed time, the proper time, the request was granted. They made that request a long time ago when they were attacked to the man at the narrow gate through the reliever. Now it is met without them repeating the request in this instance. Sometimes you have to repeat, but they did not repeat it, meaning that their prayers were heard and put under consideration, and at the right time, at the proper time, the prayer was answered, and they were given this man, said to be a servant of the interpreter. So great heart, and we're going to continue to see him throughout and read of him throughout this book. A great heart is a servant in the house of the interpreter. The interpreter gave him a sword, gave him a helmet, and gave him a shield, and said, take these daughters and escort them to the house called Beautiful, where they will find rest next. And for now, we should take note of the charge that the interpreter gave to Great Heart, his servant, because this charge will again become an issue in the near future. We have to see the charge given to the man. He said, escort them to the house called Beautiful. The women were there. They had the charge. They did not see anything. And that was the charge of Great Heart, given to Great Heart. And then Great Heart took up his weapons and led the way. Okay, I'm going to just leave this part a bit until much later, when we are going to reflect on who we think Great Heart, who we think Great Heart actually represents in our Christian journey. But at least for now, we can understand, we can appreciate first that the interpreter and the man at the narrow gate, Jesus Christ, they work together in the work of our salvation. That when prayers are made, God answers in his own time. In his own time, but he never forgets the request that we have made to him. Okay, let's go to the next chapter now, which is chapter 8, titled Righteousness. Okay, who will volunteer to read for us tonight, please? And we're going to find that in this chapter we have. There is a teaching, so we have to patiently follow it so that we can fully understand it. Thank you, Sister B, for volunteering. Ma, God bless you.
3: Amen.
0: Okay, go ahead.
3: Okay, just a minute, please. Okay. From righteousness, right?
0: Yes, ma'am.
3: Righteousness. In my dream, I saw them continue their journey with Great Heart leading the way. They came to the spot where Christian's body had fallen from his back and rolled into the sepulchre. Here, they paused to give thanks to God. Christian spoke, I recall what was said to us at the gate, that we will receive pardon both by word and deed. By word, meaning the promise, and by deed meaning the way I was secured, it was secured. I understand something of the promise, but what does it mean to have pardon by deed? Mr. Greatheart, I believe you know. Please explain. Greatheart said, pardon by deed means that someone else secured the pardon on behalf of the one in need. It was not achieved by the person forgiven, but by the one who obtained it for them. To answer fully, the pardon you, Mercy, and these boys have received was secured by the very one who welcomed you at the gate. He did so in two ways. First, by providing righteousness to cover you, and second, by shedding his blood to cleanse you. Christiana said, but if he gives the righteousness to us,

0: there.
1: Okay, Stabi, are you there? Can you see it now?
0: I'm not seeing the screen. Okay. Okay. I can see it now. Okay. Christina said, but if he gives the righteousness to us, what remains for himself? Great heart. He possesses far more righteousness than you or even he himself could ever need. Christina, can you explain further? Great heart said, gladly. First, let me clarify that the one we speak of is one person, distinct yet inseparable. Each nature carries its own righteousness, which cannot be removed without destroying that nature. From this, we are not made partakers in a way that this righteousness sees are transferred to us directly. Instead, there is another righteousness born from the union of his divine and human natures, uniquely fitting him for the role of mediator. If he gave up the first righteousness, he would cease to be God. If he gave up the second, he would lose the purity of his humanity. And if he gave us the third, he would no longer be qualified as mediator. He has, however, an additional righteousness, his obedience to the revealed will of God. This is the righteousness he credits to sinners, covering their sins. As scripture says, through one man's disobedience, many were made sinners, through the obedience of one man, many will be made righteous. Romans 5:19. Christiana said, but do the other kinds of righteousness serve no purpose for us? Great heart. They do indeed. While these righteousnesses are essential to Christ's nature and his role as mediator, and therefore cannot be transferred to anyone else, they give power and effectiveness to the righteousness that justifies us. The righteousness of his divine nature gives strength to his obedience. The righteousness
1: of his human nature.
0: I'm not saying it. Okay, I can say it now. The righteousness of his human nature enables his glory.
1: Oh, sorry about that.
0: Mm-hmm.
1: Must be the network.
0: Must be. Maybe someone should continue. Okay, it has come on again. The righteousness of the human nature enables that obedience to justify. And the righteousness arising from the union of his divine and human nature gives authority to his role as mediator. So we see that Christ has a righteousness that he as God does not need to be God, for he is God without it. He also has a righteousness that he as man does not need to be man, for he is fully man.
1: Sorry, you're struggling.
0: Okay, it's all right. Another call was just trying to come in. That was what was frustrating. Okay, and the righteousness. Oh, dear. Can somebody else read? Let me.
1: Okay, no problem. One minute, go
0: ahead. I cannot see. Yes. It's blurry here.
2: So I should start from two.
1: Yes, ma'am.
2: So we see that Christ has a righteousness that he, as God, does not need to be God. For he is God without it. He also has a righteousness that he, as man, does not need to be man, for he is fully man without it. Furthermore, he has a righteousness that he, as God man, does not need for himself, for he is perfectly both without it. Therefore, this is a righteousness Christ doesn't require for himself, which he can freely give. a justifying righteousness that he doesn't need for his own sake. And so he offers it as a gift. That's why it's called the gift of righteousness. For if by the trespass of one man, death reigned through one man, how much more will those who receive God's abundant provision of grace and of the gift of righteousness reign in life through the one man, Jesus Christ? Romans 5:17. Since Christ came under the law, this righteousness must be given away. The law requires not only just actions, but also acts of charity. Thus, if someone under the law has two coats, they must share one with someone who has none. Christ has two coats, one for himself and one to share. He generously gives the spear to those in need. This, Christiana, Mercy, and the rest of you, is how your pardon comes by deed, through the work of another. The Lord Jesus Christ has done the work and freely shares the righteousness he achieved with all who lack. But beyond this, to secure pardon by deed, a price had to be paid to God. Sin had brought us under the just curse of the law, and we needed redemption from that curse. A price had to be paid for our offenses. This price was the blood of your Lord, who took your place, bore your penalty, and died for your sins. This righteousness will be imputed to us who believe in him, who raised Jesus our Lord from the dead. Romans 4:24. Thus, Christ has redeemed you from your sins through his blood, and has clothed your defiled souls in his righteousness. Because of this, God looks upon you with favor and will not bring judgment upon you when it comes to judge the world. Christ redeemed us from the curse of the law by becoming a curse for us, for it is written, cursed is everyone who is hung on a pole. Galatians 3:13. Christiana, this is wonderful. Now I see that there's a deep lesson in our being pardoned by both word and deed. Good, mercy, let's work hard to remember this. And you, my children, don't forget it either. But sir, wasn't this the very thing that made my dear Christian's burden fall off his shoulders and caused him to leap for joy? Great heart, yes, it was his belief in this truth that broke the curse binding his burden cords that nothing else could severe. He was allowed to carry his burden all the way to the cross so he could experience firsthand the power of this truth. Christiana, I thought as much. Even though my heart was light and joyful before, it's now 10 times more so. I'm convinced from what I've felt, though I've only felt a little so far, that if the most burdened person in the world were here and could see and believe as I do now, their heart will also be full of joy and gladness. Great heart, indeed, there's not only relief from our burden when we understand and reflect on this, but it also stirs deep affection in us. For who can think about the way this redemption was accomplished, how pardon was secured, not only by promise but through sacrifice, and not feel love and gratitude for the one who achieved it? Christiana, true. It breaks my heart to think that he bled for me. Oh, how loving. Oh, how blessed. You deserve me entirely, Lord. You bought me. You deserve all of me, for you paid a price far beyond my worth. No wonder my husband's eyes filled with tears and his steps became so eager. I'm sure he wished I'd been with him. But wretched as I was, I let him go alone. Oh, mercy, how I wish your father and mother were here, and Mrs. Timorous too. In fact, I now wish with all my heart that even Madame Wanton were here. Surely their hearts will be moved. Neither fear nor loss could stop them from becoming pilgrims if they truly saw and believed. Great heart, you are speaking with great passion now. But do you think you'll always feel this way? Besides, this understanding isn't given to everyone, not even to all who witnessed Jesus bleed. Some stood by and saw his blood flow to the ground. Yet, instead of mourning, they mocked him. Rather than becoming his followers, they hardened their hearts against him. What you have, my daughters, is a special gift, a divine insight. Remember the hen's call. It gathers her chicks, but doesn't feed them all. What you have received comes from special grace.
1: Oh, yes. Praise the Lord. Hallelujah. Thank you very much, ma. What you have received comes from special grace. Thank you, Sister B, and thank you, Mama Dikwe, for reading this chapter for us. This is a chapter titled Righteousness. This is the chapter coming after the house of the interpreter. Remember that we have devoted four of our meetings to the house of the interpreter. And for the benefit of those who have just joined us tonight, we started tonight from reflecting on how the interpreter, as they were about to leave, then called his servant Great Heart to lead the pilgrims from that place. We recall that the need for a guide arose when the pilgrims were attacked, you know, by those two ruffians, and the person sent to relieve them told them that they ought to have asked for a guide, and then they asked for one. We did not hear anything about it until now. We noted that although that request was made to Jesus Christ, who is at the narrow gate, it was fulfilled by the Holy Spirit in this house. And Brahma correctly mentioned that this is a reminder to us that God the Father, the Son, and the Holy Spirit, they walk, as we all understand, the doctrine of the Trinity together for our salvation and for our preservation in the race. And when we're discussing earlier on, I said that I'm going to leave the question of who Great Heart represents until later. And I think now that we have heard from him, we should begin to have an idea who Great Heart represents here. I mean, why did we go into that lengthy discourse, which we are still going to dissect in just a moment? It's because he says that when in the dream they came to a spot where Christian's burden had fallen from his back. And Christiana asked the question, which then led to Great Heart, you know, giving that lengthy sermon or teaching. But let's think through it. Who do you think Great Heart represents? You know, this is a book of metaphors. In the interpreter calling his servant and asking his servant, you can see that part on the screen. He said he called his servant Great Heart, gave him a sword, gave him a helmet, and gave him a shield. And he said, look, this is my daughter's. Escort them to the house called Beautiful. From this portion and from what we have heard Great Heart say to them, who do you think he represents, this man Great Heart, in this book? If we want to apply it to our own Christian walk, who would we say Great Heart represents? Great Heart, the servant from the house of the interpreter.
2: I believe it's the Holy Spirit.
1: Okay. So this is the Holy Spirit himself, the interpreter, who called one of his servant to lead them. So it is that servant that we want to unmask, to understand who will be the equivalent of Great Heart in our own Christian walk. Go ahead, Brahma.
2: The pastor or the minister, also.
1: Okay, and today's well, thank you. You said a pastor, a minister,
2: a matured Christian, sir.
1: A mature Christian, a leader, a Christian leader, Brahma.
2: A shepherd.
3: Maybe I'm thinking in another direction of one of the the gifts of the Holy Spirit.
1: Okay.
3: That's where my thinking is going.
1: Okay. You're thinking of in terms of one of the gifts of the Holy Spirit. Okay, that's a good thinking as well. I love what has been said so far. A pastor, a leader, a shepherd. Venerable, go ahead, sir.
4: Yeah, I am thinking like Bram Mark. So I'm looking at faith, great faith.
1: Okay.
4: Faith.
1: Okay. Okay. Good. But in this case, we are talking about a real human being joining other real human beings. On this journey.
4: Okay.
1: Yes. And so we're going to go with the Holy Spirit giving to them the gift of a mature Christian, a leader, a pastor. In fact, many people have understood this to be a pastor, a shepherd, a Christian leader. Into whose care?
3: I add that those are one of the gifts of the ministry now? Which is from the Holy Spirit.
1: Exactly, the gift of pastors that he gives to us, he gives to us teachers. Absolutely, which is correct because this is from the Holy Spirit. The interpreter represents the Holy Spirit, and the Holy Spirit giving to them this man called Great Heart. And we have to be appreciative of that. This is a portion where we have to pause to appreciate the gift of godly pastors, godly priests, godly Christian mentors and leaders. And we cannot, we cannot but appreciate the importance of having such persons in our Christian walk, because for those who have matured over time by the grace of the Holy Spirit, everybody started from somewhere and needed guidance at some point. In fact, we are all going to need guidance to the very end. The guidance of the Holy Spirit above all else. But we know the Holy Spirit works through means. And here is John Bunyan trying to emphasize the importance of godly pastors, priests, Christian leaders, Christian mentors, Christian shepherds in the affairs of pilgrims. Reverend Olaifa, go ahead, sir. Okay, Reverend Ola, go ahead.
3: Yes, sir. I'm with you, sir.
1: Okay.
3: So I see also a discipler.
1: Okay. So,
3: yeah, the discipler. Most times we always concentrate on just pastors, and we always think they are the only people who, of course, out there. But also, some people are not even the pastors or our mature, but like you rightly mentioned, mature Christian, but mostly with what I saw as far as God has concerned, I see a disciple role in this. Somebody who is a disciple, mature person, who of course is godly and is really following the master's footstep. And is also leading the disciple in following that step.
1: In following that step and guiding them through the pilgrimage. Thank you very much. I'm emphasizing that whereas those who, typically take up this role are pastors, priests, those in holy orders. We have disciples. In fact, this will apply to anybody whom God has placed in a position to guide other Christians who are maybe less mature or to disciple others. And then you have to look at your role here as Great Heart, but primarily applying to anyone to whom people look up and say, look, we need guidance, help us, guide us from your own experience. As the Holy Spirit guides you, guide us through this pilgrim way. And as we look at this, we need to pause. Let me first ask you, in this book, this second part that we are reading, this will appear to be the second time where John Bunyan is pointing us, by the power of the Holy Spirit, to the role of pastors. Can you remember the first point in this book, this second part, this part two of Pilgrim's Progress, where at least he pointed us to to a pastor. He was saying something about a pastor, about a leader, who a leader should be. It was in which house? Where were they when they were first, the pilgrims were first instructed about pastors, about, and when we say pastors now, that's to talk about spiritual leaders, generally speaking. Can we recall when they were first instructed about spiritual leaders? Okay, Venerable, go ahead, sir.
4: The house of the interpreter.
1: Yes. And where in particular? When they...
4: Yeah, I think it should be the first. Is it the first room now?
1: The first room, exactly. You know, yeah. The interpreter took them to that first room where they saw what we call the picture of a godly man, right? That's what they call the picture of a godly man. And what was that picture like? Can anyone remember? The picture of a godly man in the house of the interpreter. Let me see if we can just quickly go there.
4: Okay.
1: Yeah, because I mean that's something we should quickly reflect on, because we are going to do more reflection on this man. Venerable, are you able to describe it now?
4: I think you should refer us back to that place.
1: Okay.
4: You know, I remember his hands in the position of praying.
1: Mm-hmm.
4: And I was looking up, and it was pious. I think I remember that.
1: Yeah. Exactly. Picture of a godly man. Okay, so it's the first one, exactly.
5: He said ten looking up, he had a book in his hand or something like that.
1: Yeah. It was in the first one. Okay, I've seen it. The portrait of a minister. Mm-hmm. It was in Pilgrim's Progress Part One. That was the first room. It
5: yes. Thank you. Looking Auntie. Up, we had a book in his hand. Yes.
1: Exactly, a portrait of a minister.
5: Yes.
1: The portrait of a minister. Auntie, can you just read this first paragraph?
5: So he had him into a private room and bid his man open a door. The which when he had done, Christian saw the picture of a very grave person hang up against the wall. And this was the fashion of it. It had eyes lifted up to heaven, the best of books in his hand. Mm-hmm. The law of truth was written upon his lips. The word was behind his back. He stood as if pleading with men, and a crown of gold did hang over his head.
1: Exactly. Thank you very much, man. So this, it was a picture of a minister, or in some other way, of a godly man, of a pastor, painted to Christian, and of course to all of us. Remember that even in this second part, we were told that the interpreter first took them to all the rooms that he showed to Christian. So we have to assume here that he also took Christiana to this room, because in this portion, in part two, he said the interpreter first took them to all the rooms that he showed Christian before showing them all the rooms that we have just read. And this is the picture of a minister, of a godly man. Number one, a grave look. I mean, this is one of the older versions. This is not a revised version. Yeah. You know, so the English there is
5: it's too hard.
1: The English there is the 17th century English. So it's saying that a grave person, a serious looking person. And I think we discussed that when we're doing part one about, yeah, you know, how, mm-hmm, you expect ministers not to be flippant persons just giving to frivolities. Somebody who has a grave, a serious duty to perform, and it takes it serious. Not that it's just not hypocrite, just looking serious, but you know, we know that this person knows that he has actually a delicate and important job to do, and his eyes lifted up to heaven, meaning the person's always looking to God for help, always. Mm-hmm. He has the best of books in his hand. His guide is the Bible. Mm-hmm. Nothing else. That's what he's always consulting. The law of truth was written on, so whatever he says is the law of truth, which is the law of God. That's everything that comes out of his mouth is of God. And then the word was behind his back. He's not a pastor who talks to people about winning the world, which is something we can relate with today in our contemporary culture. We have pastors who are always talking about this world, how to win this world, how to own this world, how to advance in this world, which to advance in this world is not a bad thing in itself, but he's saying the godly minister is not preaching about this world. The world is behind his back. He's preaching about the world to come. Let others talk about this world. Let teachers in in business schools, people in university and others talk about this world, how to win this world. But the godly minister should be talking about the world to come, not this. The world is behind his back, and he's always pleading with men. And the crown of gold hangs over his head. You know, he has his reward promised to him. So that was the first time in this book that we came across the portrait of a minister. Now again, we now have Great Heart, a servant from the Holy Spirit, given to guide Christiana Mercy and the children. From the name Great Heart, what else can we say about the qualities of a Christian mentor, a pastor, a priest, a spiritual leader? From the name that John Bunyan has given to this person, this servant of the Holy Spirit, Great Heart. What does it connote about the quality of that person? They call him Great Heart. So we say, what's the name of your pastor? Oh, Great Heart. What's the name of your disciples, spiritual mentor, your guide? Oh, Great Heart. Great Heart. Well, does it connote anything in our heart that is given that name, Great Heart?
2: Somebody who cares.
1: Exactly. That's one that somebody who cares, who has a great heart, an accommodating heart, maybe even large heart in a sense. So it could mean that somebody who cares. And you know, when we talk about a great large, in the sense of a large heart, you are saying that somebody who is accommodating, you know, meaning that he has his space for everybody. And to have a space for everyone means that, and you know, our fathers in God who are here will better understand that in a congregation, you are going to have, you know, the good, the bad, and the ugly. You are going to have the people who are frustrating you, who are opposing you, but you are called to have a great heart to accommodate them. You have to put them, you know, still have a heart for them, which is something that can only be done by divine enablement. So that's one interpretation of it, which is correct. Great Heart. What's another interpretation of the name Great Heart? So you can be to have a large heart, accommodating heart, which Mama Nodikwe has said. Can also mean what? To also connote a bold person, right? A bold person who has a great heart to confront dangers. That's yet another connotation of the name of this servant. Great Heart. He has a heart of love. He will accommodate people. And we're going to see it in this book. And that's why I love this part two so much. And I pray God will lead, sustain us to go through it to the very end. You'll find this man picking up people along the way. So, in fact, we'll continue to ask this question now. When they left, how many of them left the city of destruction? Anyone, can we quickly do a count? How many of them left the city of destruction?
5: No, Christiana, Mercy, and her children.
1: Our three children, right?
5: Yes.
1: Okay, so five of them left. And by the grace of God, as we go along, we'll be asking that question as the group becomes larger. Because, we have Great Heart, a man who would just bring, who would just take on other pilgrims. As they went along, he finds somebody and he asks the person to join them. He has a great heart, accommodating people. We're also soon going to see him fighting many battles. He has a great heart of courage to fight on behalf of the people who have been put under his charge. And that is why the interpreter gave him a sword, a helmet, and a shield. And bearing all this in mind, we then go to the beginning of the chapter that we have read today, and we see

0: lead the way, to lead the way as they went. Okay, we are soon going to discuss greater in more detail. But now they came to a spot where Christian's burden had fallen from his back. Which spot? Where did Christian's burden fall from his back? For those of us who read part one, where did Christian's burden fall from his back? Anyone? Where did Christian's burden fall from his back? Go ahead, sir.
1: At the foot of the cross.
0: At the foot of the cross, exactly. It was at the foot of the cross that his burden fell off. And, you know, we can reflect on this here. In the case of, and of course, we know the burden on Christian's back represented is the guilt of sin. And he carried it, you know, through the narrow gate. He carried it through the house of the interpreter. It was until he got to the foot of the cross that the burden fell off. In this case, we don't see these pilgrims with burdens, right? So there was nothing to fall off. Is it that they had no guilt of sin? Or what is the point here? That they did not have burdens on their back. And when they got to this spot, what they were just doing was reflecting on the finished work of Christ as opposed to the burden rolling off their backs. And I think this says something about burdens, about the guilt, about how different believers are oppressed are oppressed by the guilt of sin. We're not talking about sin itself, but the guilt of sin, the acceptance that sin has been forgiven, has been taken away. It takes some Christians a long time to fully accept, you know, the completed work of Christ, to say, look, I've been truly forgiven. And some people will carry that guilt a long time. Like Christian, he carried it until he got to the foot of the cross. He saw the cross and the tomb and the sepulchre, and then he finally accepted that truth. And when we get to another book, the autobiography of John Bunyan himself, he also had that struggle with accepting the righteousness of Christ, so much so that he had come to Christ, but he was still terrified and oppressed by the guilt of his sins, and until that revelation came to him at one time. In the case of the pilgrims we are reading of now, Christiana, Mercy, and the children, they had come to accept that their sins had been forgiven. And they were not really oppressed by the guilt of sin, although they still had their doubts, as we have read before. But for Christian, he could not accept that his sins had been taken away, that the guilt has been removed, until he got to the foot of the cross. So, but when they got to this place, they paused to reflect. And Christiana spoke. She said, I recall what was said to us at the gate, that we would receive pardon both by word and by deed. By word, meaning the promise, and of course the promise of the Father, I will forgive their sins, I will remember it no more. As far as this is from the West, so far we take their sins away from them. But by deed, and by deed we'll be referring to the finished work of Christ, you know, on the cross, which is Christ shedding his own blood. I know we just read that lengthy sermon or teaching by Great Heart, and it was Christiana who asked the question, by deed, what does it mean by deed? Great Heart said, pardon by deed means that somebody else secured the pardon on behalf of the one in need. It was not achieved by the person forgiven, but by the person who obtained it for them. And this may seem so, you know, basic for all of us who have come to Christ, but it is the foundation of our faith that we did not earn it, we did not work for it. It is the gift of God, as Paul wrote. It is the gift, by grace you are saved through, it is the gift of God. Somebody gave it to us. If you are righteous before God, and you are, by your faith in Jesus, it is because somebody gave you that righteousness. Then Christiana now asked a question that some people would think will only be asked by, you know, by a new convert. But if he gives his righteousness to us, what remains for himself? I'm not sure you are ever going to ask a question like that. But you could be asked by somebody who has just come to faith, or who is just not fully seized of these things. If he gives his righteousness to us, what remains for himself? Okay, Tutu, I'm just seeing your chat. Thank you very much. Stan, looking, you were talking about the man at the portrait of a minister. Now, Ephesians 2:8, exactly. Exactly, Ephesians 2:8, that we have been saved by faith, and it is the

0: gift. It is the gift of God. Thank you very much. Okay, now Christian asked this question: if he gives his righteousness to us, what remains for himself? We keep saying, "Oh, Christ has given us his own; he has given us his righteousness." Oh, then would he still have his own righteousness? What remains for Christ? And I think the approach that the Great Heart adopted to teach this is very important. I don't know if any one of us followed it; it can be quite challenging. Great Heart identified first three type of righteousnesses, as he called it, of Christ, and then a fourth one. I said the first one is his righteousness because he's God. Because he is God, he has a righteousness that is part of his nature as God. That one, that is not what he has given to us. Then he has a righteousness as a perfect human being. That is not what he has given to us. He also has a righteousness as the only person who mediates between God and man. Because he's both God and man, he can be the mediator. That is not the righteousness that's given to us. Then he has a righteousness coming from his perfect obedience. And Great Heart explains that that is the righteousness which he has donated to us and he gives to everyone. So if anybody is asking the question, yeah, Christ has given you his righteousness, then what remains for himself? The righteousness he has as God, his righteousness as a perfect human being, his righteousness as the only mediator between God and man, he has not donated that. The remain is, none of us can say because we have the righteousness of Christ then we are God. We cannot say because we have the righteousness of Christ then we are perfect, are sinless. We cannot say because we have the righteousness of Christ then we can mediate between God and man, right? The righteousness has given us is the righteousness from his perfect obedience. For his perfect obedience, Romans 5:19. For just as through one man's disobedience many were made sinners, so through the obedience of one man many will be made righteous. So the righteousness we have is Christ's righteousness by reason of his perfect obedience. And this may just look a bit theoretical and not practical, but it's something to bear in mind. Who knows who will ask you such a question, you know, at some point. We need to have that understanding that the righteousness are giving us is the righteousness of his perfect obedience, not his righteousness as God, not his righteousness as perfect man, not his righteousness as mediator. We are never going to enter into any of those three shoes, but his righteousness of perfect obedience, that is what he has given to us, and by that we are justified in the eyes of the Lord. And then Great Heart also mentioned the importance of realizing that it was done by deed. Say, but beyond this, to secure pardon by deed, a price had to be paid to God. And of course, that is the blood that our Lord shed, you know, for our sake. And now, when Christiana now had a better understanding, she said, even though my heart was light and joyful before, it's now 10 times more so. Now look at this. For Christian, his heart was not light and joyful until he got to the cross. If you go back to part 1 and you read of the account of the cross, when Christian's body fell off, he jumped for joy. You say he lived 3 times, you know, for joy. In the case of Christian and Mercy, they had come to accept that they had been forgiven and they were not carrying the guilt in the way that Christian was carrying it. But even now, when they had deeper understanding, fuller understanding of the righteousness that has been given to us as a gift by God, Christiana said, even though my heart was light and joyful before, it's now 10 times more so. And this is one of the reasons why we say that Christians are not people who go about as you know, terrified people. There is godly fear where we stay away from sin, but we also have that joy, you know, the joy of salvation, the joy that we have been forgiven, the joy that the work of salvation has been completed. And Christiana said it's now 10 times more so. I'm convinced from what I've felt, though I've felt a little so far, that if the most burdened person in the world were here and could see and believe as I do now, their heart would also be full of joy and gladness. I mean, this is really a very big deal, this statement, that if anyone, no matter how burdened, would believe, in the completed word of in the completed work of Christ, their heart would also be full of joy and gladness. Do you want to make any contribution here? Any question, any contribution, any addition to this? Addition to this, because this is the most beautiful part, talking about how burdens are lifted at Calvary. There's a song like that, burdens are lifted at Calvary, and that no matter how burdened the person, if that person would look at the cross and believe that the price has been paid and that the righteousness has been given to us, Christiana is saying that person's heart will also be full of joy and gladness. And that is why in the pilgrim race, once you see anybody who is downcast and is unhappy, you just point the person to the cross. It is finished. Christ has finished the work. Any contribution here, any question? You want to make any addition to this? And we see Great Heart said, okay, I understand you saying that there will be gladness. And Great Heart said, look, it's not only relief that we feel when we believe that Christ has donated his righteousness to us. He says it also stirs deep affection in us. It also stirs deep affection in us. And that's love. You know, that's love. So there is relief from burden when you truly believe in the completed work of Christ. There's also deep affection. And Great Heart was saying, look, we should not forget that deep affection. And talking about deep affection, Christiana then started talking about our love for Christ. He said, oh, it breaks my heart to think that he bled for me. And don't we all also sing songs like that? He gave his life for me. And we sing other song, you know, oh, he gave his life for me, what will I give to him? On and on. Oh, how loving, oh, how blessed, you deserve me entirely. And this brings to me a song, When I Surveyed the Wondrous Cross, the hymn writer wrote, said, love so amazing, so divine, demands my life, my soul, my all. And that's what we sing at Easter. Love so amazing, so divine, demands my soul, my life, my all. And that's so true. Every time we reflect on the cross, his sacrifice on the cross, the righteousness he bought for us, when you truly believe that he paid the price and he paid it for you, and you understand the ramifications of it, you know, how it removes your guilt of sin, gives you access to God, you're going to sing like Christiana here. Say, oh, how loving, oh, how blessed, you deserve me entirely, Lord, you have bought me. Can you imagine? You deserve me entirely, you have bought me. I'm not saying that she was lying. She meant it, every word of it. And most times when we sing it too, we also mean it. Lord, you deserve me entirely. I think you own me entirely. You have bought me. You have bought me. I mean, what a confession, saying you have bought me. Brother Mark.
1: No, I was just going to add that it's like we said yesterday, it's that's why revelation at some level is important for us to really appreciate the sacrifice of Jesus. Because sometimes you just hear, okay, just say the sinner's prayer, then you give your life to Christ.
0: But yeah.
1: I think sometimes one requires a deeper revelation to really get to understand the sacrifice, the magnitude of sacrifice.
0: Exactly, you're very right, because it is not a person who has just said a sinner's prayer. It's not a person who is going to make a confession like this. Say, oh, how loving, oh, how blessed, you deserve me entirely, you have bought me. You know, you are worshiping somebody who has bought you, meaning that he has become your master, he owns you. And it takes a deeper revelation, and I truly, fully agree with you, Brahma, that it takes like great revelation there. And you know, when Christiana, it is easy for us to say things like this at the point of our conversion, at the point when we become fully when we come to fully understand, you know, the completed work of Christ. And Christiana started saying, oh, I'm sure I wish I'd been with him. Said, oh, mercy, I wish your father was here, I wish your mother was here, I wish Mrs. Timorous was here, I wish Madam Wanting was here. He was just saying, you know. And then Great Heart said something. He said, you are speaking with great passion now, but do you think you'll always feel this way? And I think this is something we all can reflect on. At the point of our conversion, perhaps we also spoke with great passion, but do we still feel that way? And if we still feel that way from time to time? Do we feel that way every time? You know, do we always feel that he owns us, that he has done so much that we dare not, you know, offend him? Greta said, but do you think you'll always feel this way? And this is something we have to reflect on. And that's why, as Christians, we are asked to pray from time to time, Jesus, keep me near the cross. Keep me near. Because the truth is, we don't always feel this way. It's not that we forget. It's not that we then don't believe anymore. But sometimes, it just becomes a distant memory. And we are not living as we should. We are not living as if we were, you know, his own, bought by him, owned by him. Creed said, yeah, you are speaking with great passion now, but do you think you'll always feel this way? Bro Mark.
1: Okay, I wanted to just add as well that, you know, sometimes, I mean, as a new convert, things just happen. I mean, I don't, honestly, I can't tell you, I'm not, if anybody asks me why this happens, but it's like a phenomenon.
0: Okay.
1: The level of the way you pray when you were, I mean, there was a time you, anything you just prayed, like it just happens.
0: Mm-hmm.
1: And then you see, have dreams and you tell people, and the dream just kind of helps them to avert disaster. All those kind of wonderful things start happening. But after a while, it just means, I think you're not hearing anything anymore. So, exactly. I mean, I'm just trying to say that at that point is where people begin to kind of get discouraged. Mm-hmm. Is God not talking to me anymore? But I think what God is trying to tell us at that point is that you have to be a bit more, I mean, now you need to learn patience. It's not, there are times you need to really be patient with me. And if we're not at that level, then if we never grow to that level, I think that this is where this question becomes very, very important, that we always have it at the back of our mind, or the front, back, and center of our minds, that there will come that time when the way things happen when you first became a Christian, God might expect you to be mature to a level where you can wait on him, listen out for him. Mm-hmm. Even if he doesn't speak to you, you keep going back. That's where your patience and your maturity in patience actually comes to play.
0: Exactly. So sometimes you just don't feel, as Bramak said, his presence as near as it used to be. You have to be patient. Again, sometimes you yourself, the fire does not seem to be burning in you as it was burning at the beginning. The love, the passion with which you approached him may not be as fervent. And that's why Greta said, remember, you are speaking with passion. Now, I think the point Greta was making here is that remember this passion with which you are speaking. This is the time you have gotten full revelation of the work he has done for you. Do not forget, you know, that passion with which you received the gospel. And we are reminded now of Revelation 2:4, where the Lord, in writing to one of those churches, said, yet I hold this against you. You are forsaking the love you had at first. You are forsaking the love you had at first. The New Living...
1: Your first love.
0: Yes, exactly. Your first love, New Living Translation, said, you don't love me as you did at first. As you did at first. And that's the point Greta was trying to make here. Each of us should try to remember when we first accepted, you know, Christ. When we first realized and appreciated what he did for us. And ask ourselves, are we still as passionate about him as we were at the beginning? And then Greta made another point. He said, besides that, this understanding isn't given to everyone. And this is something that Bramak mentioned earlier on. Not even to all who witnessed Jesus bleed, right? Some people saw him bleeding on the cross. They stood by, and what did they do? They mocked him. Instead of mourning, instead of, you know, saying, he died for me, they mocked him. Rather than becoming his followers, they added their heart against him. What you have, my daughters, is a special gift, a divine insight. Remember the hen's call. It gathers her chicks, but doesn't feed all of them. What you have received comes from special grace. So, although the women responded with love and adoration, they said, Lord, you own me, you have bought me, I love you. I am grateful. Great Heart sounded a note, two notes of caution. First, be careful to sustain this great passion. And we remember that in the eyes of the interpreter, one of the proverbs that he commended to the pilgrims, remember, he said, it is easy to be fervent for a day or two, but for a longer period, it's more difficult. I'm just paraphrasing now.
1: For 1 year.
0: He said for 1 year.
1: Can you go on for 1 year?
0: Can you go on for 1 year? You know, for a day or two, you can say, wow, Jesus, you have done so well for me. You can jump and say, but for a year, meaning like for a lifetime, are you able to sustain that? And that's what Great Art was saying to Christina. It's all good that you are all emotional and grateful now, but how will you ensure that you always feel this way? How will you make sure that you always feel this way? By praying, Jesus, keep me near the cross. And then he said, apart from that, remember that the fact that you are feeling this way is because, and Brother Mark, you mentioned this earlier, it's because you have been made to appreciate it. You know, this same thing, if you were to preach it to some other people, they'd just be looking at you. You know, just be like, as they say, the proverbial Greek language, they're just looking at you like, what is he talking about? Somebody died for who? Why would he die? Did I ask him to die for me? You know, who's going to beat me? Who's going to arrest me? Why did he have to die for me? And if he shed his blood, maybe he offended the laws of that time, the past, you know, it just doesn't make sense to them. And Greta said, never forget that this is insight that is not given to anyone. If you truly appreciate his love, you should even be thankful that you have been made to appreciate the work that he did. What you have received comes from special grace. That's what Greta said to them. What you have received comes from special grace. And when we reflect on this, that is special grace, that we only understand, we only appreciate because we have been given the grace to appreciate. I think it will make us less judgmental about unbelievers and those who don't believe. What do you think?
1: I agree with you that, but it's just that there are so many mysteries. Sometimes I just try to think about so many things at the same time, but I'm very clear that there are a lot of things I still don't know. That's where I end up when I'm in that kind of maze, thinking about so many things. Because sometimes some people have so many chances in their life to have deeper knowledge, but they prioritize other things over those kind of experiences. Mm-hmm. So I mean, it might also be that, mm-hmm. or it might just be that honestly they don't just understand.
0: Yeah,
1: and that's just it.
0: And I love the point you make. It could just be that they just don't understand. And that's the point that Greta seems to be making here. He said, aside from the fact that you need to sustain your passion, remember that not everyone understands what you now understand. Not everyone appreciates what you now appreciate. Not everyone can be as passionate as this. Why? Because they have not been... It has not been given to them. And that takes us back to, you know, Ephesians 2:8. Thank you, Tutu, for bringing that over again. By grace you have been saved through faith. It is not of your own doing. It is the gift. It is the gift of God. So whenever we reflect on his completed work, those two things, I think that's what Greta is saying there. Two things should be on our heart. Number one, will I always feel this way? I should always feel this way. How can I make sure that I always feel this way? The gratitude and the submission, you know, to him. Second, shouldn't I be doubly grateful that I've been counted as one of the privileged few who will understand? Jesus himself said, you know, I study Bible verse, there are few who find it. There are few who find it. Brother Mark, you wanted to say something?
1: Sorry, I was going to say that if we see the passion, that's why people just couldn't understand the passion of Paul.
0: Yes,
1: because only he knew what he saw in that his journey to Damascus.
0: Exactly.
1: So, if anybody's, it would be very strange for you to it would be difficult for people to get to his own point of view, because his revelation was totally mind-blowing. He had never seen anything like that before. Exactly. And I'm not sure anybody else had that kind of experience that I read in the New Testament.
0: Exactly. And I think that should also prepare us for... we should not be surprised when people just don't understand us. They just understand our devotion. They don't understand our joy. You know, there's a song in Yoruba, and I think we all can understand. It says, "Emi ni kon loye, kule ye ni kon kon." You know, iditi mo fi yin Oluwa. So when you are dancing and you say, "Emi ni kon loye," it's because you have been given that special revelation of what he has done for me. He has done so much for me, I cannot tell it all. And in addition to, we should not only stop at just saying, "Well, Emi ni kon loye," we should also be thanking God. We should be asking, "Well, Lord, why has it pleased you to reveal it to me and not to others?" You know, some people raise that question. They say that some people ask the question. They ask the question of, why will God not save everyone? The people that he has chosen not to save, why has he not saved them? If he wants to save everyone, he will save them. Why has he chosen not to save them? And many Bible scholars say, no, that's not the question you should be asking. Not, "God, why have you not saved Mr. A?" You should be asking, "God, why have you saved me? What did I do to deserve being saved, you know, by you?" Because the person who is saying, "Why is he not saved AX and Y?" is the person who subtly is supposing that, "Oh, he has a right to be saved. I mean, yeah, of course, God has to save me." But why has he saved you yourself in the first place?
1: Remark. Sorry, someone gave an analogy. He said, "Okay, if you say, why has God, is God going to save everybody?" Yes, now said, the barbers are always in their saloon. Why are people's hair still very, very shaggy? There is only someone who presents himself to a barber that they cut his hair. The barber can't just jump into the street and start shaving everybody's hair.
0: Yeah.
1: So you present yourself to the saloon, nobody is going to cut your hair. For me, he was just saying, people say, "Why is God not going to save everybody?" You have to accept him. If you don't accept him, if you don't present yourself to him, the Bible even says this in Romans 6, said, "Whoever we submit ourselves to, that one we are servants of."
2: Yeah.
0: Okay, yeah, thank you very much. Okay, to cite that scripture, okay. Okay, to go ahead.
3: Yeah, I just want to corroborate the point you've been making. With Bromac, and it reminded me, you know, when you sang that song of the Mini Koloye.
0: Yes.
3: Yeah, and it reminded me of a time I was having a discussion with my husband. He was talking about a friend of his that was, you know, having like what I can call spiritual problems, because from all angles, one could conclude that it was a kind of spiritual attack. So, and I was like, that since it, can't this person realize that this thing is spiritual and just take it to God? And my husband's response was just like, "Oh, do pay it one more," as in, "Thank God for yourself, pay it one more long."
0: Exactly.
3: So, going back to what Bromac now said, that the barber's shop is open. But it's not everybody that is going into the barber shop to have a haircut. The barber will not go and force people or jump on people to cut their hair. So that part of the portion of the reading that we're discussing,
0: yes,
3: like everybody is called, just like said, that the chicken gathers her chicks. Yeah. Yes. The call is to everyone.
0: Exactly.
3: God has extended the invitation to everyone. But it's only those that will accept the invitation, you know,
0: that
3: will receive that special grace. And that's just we that have the knowledge of Christ that have come to his saving grace.
0: Exactly.
3: It's just that special grace that we have.
0: Yeah, exactly.
3: While you were discussing, I just remembered that discussion with my husband.
0: No, it's like, a very important one, and I love it. And I love the point that your husband made. He said, "Well, you should be thankful that you have that kind of insight." And he said, and that's the point, and that's why I would like to take, you know, Bromac's analogy a bit further. And this is the nature of God that many people still find difficult to accept, that you see, even those who present their hair for